0: Live from NPR News in Washington, I'm Janine Herbst. President Trump is said to have secretly changed planes as he left a NATO summit in Turkey last month, taking a military jet home instead as a security precaution. This amid threats. Trump boarded the old Air Force One, and the Washington Post says he was then smuggled off the plane in a catering truck to a military jet. That contradicts what the White House told the press traveling with Trump, leaving reporters vulnerable. And NPR's Tamara Keith has more.
1: It's pretty remarkable to look back at the statement the White House put out that day from Communications Director Stephen Chung. Quote, as the president has said recently, there are many enemies of America who have their sights on him, and we use every tool at our disposal, including distraction and misdirection, to address those threats. Little did we know just how much distraction and misdirection was hidden in plain sight.
0: NPR's Tamara Keith. NPR has not verified the report. Wisconsin and Minnesota are holding primary elections today. In Minnesota, there are two well-known names running for U.S. Senate and governor on the Republican ballot. From Minnesota Public Radio, Molly Castle Work reports.
2: MyPillow founder Mike Lindell is running for governor against two well-established candidates and is endorsed by President Trump, which earned him the vote of Phil Connett.
3: He's, a businessman. He knows how to run things. He gets things done, and hopefully he'll do the same for our state.
2: The Republican race for Senate features former sports broadcaster Michelle Tafoya, while Democrats chose between Congresswoman Angie Craig and Lieutenant Governor Peggy Flanagan. Isaiah Wayne Davis voted for Flanagan.
4: She's great. No AIPAC money, all individual donations. So love that she's representing the people's interests.
2: The winners advance to the November general election. For NPR News, I'm Molly Castle-Work in Rochester, Minnesota.
0: More than 6 million acres of land, mostly in the western U.S., has been burned by wildfires so far this year. NPR's Kirk Sigler reports fire managers are warning the traditional summer fire season is barely halfway through.
5: Half of the some 100 out-of-control wildfires in the U.S. right now are burning in the Northwest. The top priority for firefighters are two 100,000-acre-plus fires in Oregon and Washington. Washington's Public Lands Commissioner Dave Upthegrove says crews are making progress in Spokane, where whole neighborhoods were leveled last week.
6: We have a long way to go. That's why I need your help. Don't be the spark that starts the next fire. Please follow the burn bans. Please be extra careful with anything that could cause a spark.
5: The wildfires in the Northwest are believed to have largely been ignited by lightning, except authorities have arrested a man suspected of arson in connection with Spokane's most destructive wildfire. Kirk Sigler, NPR News.
0: This is NPR News from Washington. Former Marine Robert Gilman has been released from years of detention in Russia on humanitarian grounds. The U.S. citizen will be medically and psychologically assessed at a hospital in Texas. The 32-year-old has been detained since 2022. He was sentenced to 4.5 years in prison after being accused of fighting a Russian police officer at a train station, which he denies. His family claims Russia wrongfully detained him because he's American. Dallas County, Texas, has released the autopsy report for an Afghan immigrant who died in ICE custody in March, classifying the man's death as an accident. Houston Public Media's Andrew Schneider reports the county had earlier declined to release the report, citing an ongoing federal criminal investigation.
7: The medical examiner said Mohammed Nazir Pakhtiawal died because of anaphylaxis, complicating acute asthma exacerbation. He also said methamphetamine was in Pakhtiawal's system. The autopsy report does not explain how Pakhtiawal might have obtained methamphetamine during the brief time he was in ICE custody. It does not address whether or how his asthma was being treated, nor does it identify the substance that triggered the fatal allergic reaction. Pakhtiawal served alongside U.S. Army Special Forces in Afghanistan for more than a decade before being resettled in Texas in 2021 after Kabul fell to the Taliban. He was seized by ICE outside his home near Dallas on March 13th and was dead less than 24 hours later. For NPR News, I'm Andrew Schneider in Houston.
0: And I'm Janine Herbst, and you're listening to NPR News from Washington.
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12: It always makes me smile to watch a cat or a dog fall into a deep sleep. The first thing they do, often, is start running. Paws twitching, breath coming in those cute little snortles. I wonder what they dream about. You think cats have flying dreams? Do old dogs dream they're back in obedience school and it's final exam time? Okay, so we'll never know. But it is nice to imagine their dreams are rewarding places, where the couches are yours for the shredding, and the land flows with liver and cream, where the mailmen are slow and you never run out of expensive shoes to chew on. Paradise for critters. Maybe it's a place where an obnoxious, homely fawn can eat grapes under the shade trees with gorgeous nymphs who'd otherwise run from him in horror. A hard afternoon of chasing and scaring those gals gives way to a delirious dream wherein they finally stop running. Claude Debussy's Prelude to the Afternoon of a Fawn.

0: is our goat-legged hero, or anti-hero, collapse in exhaustion under a shady tree, all tuckered out from a long day of chasing nymphs. But that sleep ushered him into a most delicious dream, where the wine flowed freely and the nymphs finally stopped running away. Claude Debussy's Prelude to the Afternoon of a Faun. Elizabeth Mann was the flute soloist in that compact version of Debussy's Prelude, an arrangement made by Arnold Schoenberg. Scott Yu led the chamber orchestra in Packard Hall on the campus of Colorado College, part of the Colorado College Summer Music Festival in Colorado Springs. In a moment, a change in perspective leads to a change in perspective. 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
0: Last summer, conductor Nil Venditti was leading a concert in Istanbul with the CRR Symphony Orchestra. Not everybody in the audience was enjoying themselves. A young boy in elementary school told Venditti that he was bored. The orchestra did not appeal to him. He wanted to be anywhere else. Venditti's response was to invite him up to the podium. She described the power and the magic of sharing music together, having people play for you as their conductor. And as his guide, she helped him lead the orchestra. Initially, he squeezed his eyes shut as the orchestra responded to his gestures. Venditti encouraged him to watch the orchestra responding to him. And in the video on social media, you can see this boy watching the orchestra as the magic unfolds. After the concert, Nil Venditti received a message from the boy's mother. He may have initially been bored and uncomfortable, but he left that concert unable to stop raving about his experience and his plans to study music, all thanks to Nil Venditti's kindness and inclusion. Let's go now to a recent concert in Essen, Germany. Nil Venditti on the podium conducting the Essen Philharmonic Orchestra in the Symphony No. 2 by Louise Ferenc.

Sunny music from French composer Louise Ferenc. Her Symphony No. 2, written in 1845. We heard it from a concert in Essen, Germany. Conductor Neil Venditti led the Essen Philharmonic Orchestra. Louise Ferenc had already been composing for a few decades, but by 1840, she was in her symphony era. She wrote three within that decade, the first one in 1841, and her third and final, Symphony No. 3, in 1847. All three earned great praise from French critics. We just heard the Symphony No. 2 by Louise Ferenc. It's so nice to hear her music in the concert hall more and more these days. Here on PT, we love and adore the great classical music of the past, and we do our best to recognize that classical music is very much a living art form. So we like to create a mix of evocative music, old and new. Always glad to hear what you think about the new music we feature on PT. 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
1: This is KASU Jonesboro. I'm Marty Scarborough, KASU Program Director. 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The 2026 edition of Arkansas Music Week begins August 23rd in Fayetteville. In tomorrow's Arkansas Roots, my guest will be Travis Smith, Chief Marketing Officer of Arkansas Music Experience. He'll tell us about the dozens of musical acts that'll be performing and the other events taking place as part of this year's event. We'll also have music from some of the acts that'll be performing there in the noon hour tomorrow in the next Arkansas Roots.
0: If they gave out crowns for tone poems, Richard Strauss might just be king. He was responsible for towering tone poems like Death and Transfiguration and Thus Spake Zarathustra, darkly whimsical tone poems like Till Eulenspiegel's Merry Pranks, epic landscapes a la an Alpine Symphony. But it all started after he read an English play. From APM American Public Media, this is Performance Today. I'm Valerie Kaler. William Shakespeare wrote of a tale told by an idiot, full of sound and fury, signifying nothing. Three centuries later, Richard Strauss brought his own sound and fury and wrote his very first tone poem, Macbeth. It's on the way this hour.
2: And rounding out this hour of classical music on KASU, we have a performance by Capella Istropolitana, conducted by Yaroslav Dvorak. This is The Air from Suite No. 3 in D Major by Johann Sebastian Bach.

0: That was the air from Suite No. 3 in D Major by Johann Sebastian Bach, performed by Capella Istropolitano, Capella Istropolitania, conducted by Jaroslav Dvořák. Rounding out this hour of music, performance today, more of that coming up after the news from NPR. This is KASU, Jonesboro.
1: Live from NPR News in Washington, I'm Janine Herbst. President Trump apparently secretly switched to a different plane as he left a NATO summit in Turkey last month due to security concerns, contradicting public statements from the White House. Dan Lamoth was part of the Washington Post reporting team that broke the story.
2: The president walked up the external steps to the old Air Force One, waved to the cameras, and then almost immediately, we're told, walked off the plane on the opposite side of the aircraft onto an elevated airport catering truck. That truck then lowers back to ground level, drives over to a smaller plane, a C-32, and gets back on that other smaller plane. Secretary Pete Hegseth walks up the external stairs to that C-32, making it look like he's the senior official aboard. Mm-hmm. And then in sequence, those planes fly to Britain with the larger plane carrying the Air Force One call sign, despite the president not being aboard.
1: Dan Lamoth speaking there to NPR's All Things Considered. NPR hasn't independently verified the report. In Boston, a federal judge has expanded a court order blocking a key part of President Trump's executive order to limit voting by mail in the midterm election. NPR's Hansi Lo Wang has more.
3: The latest ruling by U.S. District Judge Indira Tawani bans the U.S. Postal Service from trying to finish carrying out President Trump's directives in every state, not just the 23 mainly Democratic-led states plus Washington, D.C. that sued over the order. The judge, who was a nominee of former President Barack Obama, found the voting rights groups that made this request are likely to prove in their lawsuit that Trump's order oversteps the president's authority under the Constitution and increases confusion among voters. Trump's order calls for USPS, which is financial supporter of NPR, to get lists of eligible voters from states and deliver mail and ballots only to people on those lists. The president has said he issued this order to stop illegal voting by non-U.S. citizens, which many studies have found to be extremely rare. Hansi Lo Wang, NPR News.
1: The man accused of killing the CEO of United Healthcare was back in state court today in Manhattan for what's expected to be a final hearing for Luigi Mangione before his murder trial next month. NPR's Brian Mann reports the judge says the jury in the case will be anonymous.
4: Mangione is accused of gunning down insurance executive Brian Thompson on a New York City street in 2024. Because of the national debate over healthcare access and insurance costs, Mangione has drawn significant support online, with fans and supporters showing up at the courthouse for each hearing. During this session, Judge Gregory Caro said jury selection will begin September 8th. He signaled that jurors' identities will be kept from the press and the public. This comes as Mangione's defense team has argued for more media access to the trial. A second trial in federal court is expected to get underway in January. Brian Mann, NPR News, New York.
1: You're listening to NPR News. Senator Darlene Graham will advance to a Republican special primary runoff election for U.S. Senate in South Carolina, scheduled for later this month. That's according to a race call by the Associated Press. South Carolina Republicans voted today to decide who will be the party's nominee this November, following the death of Senator Lindsey Graham last month. President Trump is backing Senator Darlene Graham, who was appointed by South Carolina's governor last month, to complete her late brother's term. It's already been a record year for cyclosporiasis outbreaks. Now the CDC is warning that jalapenos grown in Mexico are sickening more than 300 people in 27 states with salmonella, which also causes diarrhea, as NPR's Yuki Noguchi reports.
5: Foodborne outbreaks are often underreported and challenging for state health departments to manage. But Dr. Ann Zink, former chief medical officer for the state of Alaska, says cuts to federal funding of key health agencies hurt operations this year.
6: Epidemiologists and team reach out to CDC regularly to understand what they're seeing in a larger context nationally, which is really important. And when those personnel are gone, the positions are unfilled, it really slows not only the reporting, but the disease investigation.
5: The number of cyclosporiasis cases reported by Missouri shot up to nearly 1,600 recently. Michigan, the epicenter, has over 12,000 cases. Yuki Noguchi, NPR News.
1: U.S. futures contracts are trading in mixed territory at this hour. I'm Janine Herbst, NPR News in Washington.
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1: From APM, American Public Media, this is Performance Today, taking you to concerts around the world. I'm Valerie Kaler. Dmitri Shostakovich wrote the music we're about to hear during World War II. He'd also just learned that his best friend had died, a musicologist named Ivan Solertinsky. Shostakovich wrote a letter of condolence to the widow, and he said, quote, "I have no words with which to express the pain that racked my entire being when I received this news. I am totally indebted to him for all my education. It will be unbelievably hard to live without him." Shostakovich dedicated his piano trio No. 2 to his friend, but it wasn't just an elegy for a single person. It was a reaction to the horrors he'd seen in the war and what he'd learned about what the German SS officers were doing at the death camps. One story in particular haunted him. The Nazis forced Jewish prisoners to dig their own graves and forced them to dance on those graves. You hear anguish and sorrow, grief, terror, and a grotesque parody of dance. We've got the last two movements of the Piano Trio No. 2 by Dmitri Shostakovich from a La Jolla Music Society concert, with Stefan Jakiv, violin, Sterling Elliott, cello, and Conrad Tau, piano. The piano begins this movement alone with ominous, booming chords, and then the strings join in with a heartbreaking, heartbroken melody.

0: We just heard the third and fourth movements of the Piano Trio No. 2 by Dmitri Shostakovich. When that piece was premiered in Moscow in 1944, the audience was wrecked, weeping openly. Honestly, I'm a bit wrecked myself. It is such a powerful manifestation of grief and terror. The mournful, Jewish-sounding melodies throughout that trio were inspired by the composer's horror at what was happening to Jewish prisoners at the death camps. He wrote about what a powerful impression Jewish folk music had made on him. Quote, "It's multifaceted. It can appear to be happy while it is tragic. It's almost always laughter through tears." The Piano Trio No. 2 in E minor by Dmitri Shostakovich. We heard pianist Conrad Tau, violinist Stefan Jakiv, and cellist Sterling Elliott at the Conrad Prebys Performing Arts Center in La Jolla, California. A concert presented by La Jolla Music Society. In a moment, rinse, repeat, recycle, rebirth. 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

0: Well, it's been some time since we've heard the popular madrigals, Non-Sacred by Jacques de Vert. Well, there's a brand new ensemble, La Compañía del Madrigal, the company of madrigalists, who have recorded the complete Book 9 of Jacques de Vert this week right here on Millennium of Music.
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2: In the winter of 2020, composer Anthony Barfield was working on a new piece for the American Brass Quintet. While he was turning over ideas in his head, Barfield took some long walks in the woods. On those walks, a single word kept coming to his mind: rebirth. That became the core idea for the music we're about to hear, a piece he called Samsara, the Sanskrit word meaning the endless cycle of death and rebirth. Let's hear the American Brass in concert in Interlochen, Michigan. They're playing Samsara, written for them by Anthony Barfield.

0: Music inspired by the endless cycle of death and rebirth. Samsara by composer Anthony Barfield. He wrote that in 2020 for the American Brass Quintet. We just heard a recent performance they gave at the Dendrinos Chapel and Recital Hall in Interlochen, Michigan. An event put on by the good folks at Interlochen Presents. The American Brass Quintet, founded in 1960. None of the founding members remain in the group. Not a surprise, 65 years in. This August, longtime trumpeter Kevin Cobb said goodbye after 25 great years. The quintet welcomed trumpeter Thiago Link to the fold. Originally from Brazil, Link spent 15 years as principal trumpet of the Porto Alegre Symphony and also founded a brass quintet. He is thrilled to join the current lineup of the American Brass. Fellow trumpeter Brandon Ridenour, Eric Reed on French horn, trombonist Hilary Sims, and John Rojak playing bass trombone. The American Brass Quintet plays concerts all across the country. They also teach every summer at the Aspen Festival and during the school year at the Juilliard School in New York. In a moment, 5, 6, 7, 8, yeah, you're listening to Performance Today.
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2: 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On the next Live from the Grand Teton Music Festival, we'll feature Sergei Rachmaninoff's iconic Piano Concerto No. 2 with the Russian pianist Anna Genyushene. And what's more, we'll hear Alberto Ginastera's Malambo, an electric tribute to his homeland, Argentina.
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0: When you go to an opera, you pretty much already know you're gonna have to suspend your disbelief. Except a few delays in the action while singing happens, and more than likely there will be some implausible turns in the plot. If you ever see Mozart's opera Idomeneo, just let it go. Suspend that disbelief altogether before you even take a seat. Don't be bothered by storms popping out of nowhere to dispense cosmic justice. Don't be bothered by a big, angry sea serpent. And don't be bothered by the fact that this story about the tragic fallout from the Trojan War ends with a sprightly ballet. Just take it all in. And if you don't get your knickers in a twist about the existence of that ballet, you might appreciate that Mozart wrote some terrific music for the dance that wraps up the opera. Let's go to a concert at the Franz Liszt Academy of Music in Budapest. No dancers here, just Nicholas Ahlstedt conducting the Budapest Festival Orchestra. This is ballet music from the opera Idomeneo by Mozart.

play music from the opera Idomeneo by Mozart from a concert in Budapest. Nicholas Ahlstedt conducted the Budapest Festival Orchestra in concert at the Franz Liszt Academy of Music. When that opera debuted in 1781, the reviews were tepid at best. Idomeneo pretty much disappeared for the better part of two centuries. But over about the last generation, it's finally found a place on opera stages around the world.

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0: 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The body sits in the musician's lap with strings arching upward. Composer William Grant Still was inspired by the inanga when he wrote his first piece for harp. 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
3: I'm Elliot Forrest, and it is my pleasure to welcome you to the next broadcast of the radio series from the Chamber Music Society of Lincoln Center. David Finkel and Wuhan Artistic Directors. Now in its 56th season, the Chamber Music Society is one of the world's leading chamber music presenters. From its home in New York's Alice Tully Hall, on tour and on recordings, the Chamber Music Society delivers dazzling performances by virtuosic musicians to countless devoted listeners. 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
4: Here's co-artistic director David Finkel with more.
5: While most who are knowledgeable in the classical music realm would quite naturally gravitate to a composer's mature works, one cannot always assume that works composed in youthful years do not only provide listening satisfaction, but also sometimes contain musical ideas lost with age and experience. There's something to be said for the spirit with which a young composer, filled with ambition and optimism, often takes a no-holds-barred approach to composing. Being so young, what is there to lose? There's no long reputation to uphold, no great expectations to succumb to disappointment. So we've selected works for you to enjoy today, composed by three great artists, all of whom were under the age of 26. First, we have Frank Bridge, not the most common name in classical music, but one who was instrumental in bringing English classical music to life again after many dormant years. Bridge lived across the turn of the century and was part of the era that included both Sir Edward Elgar and Benjamin Britten. His music is heartfelt, adventurous, creative, and engaging, as I'm sure you'll notice in his ingenious Nabalettin for string quartet. George Ligeti, the Hungarian heir to the tradition of Bartok and Kodály, has become one of the 20th century's most respected composers. Working under the oppressive regime in post-war Hungary in the 1940s and 50s, Ligeti nevertheless managed to produce works of stunning individuality and expressivity. The energy of this early sonata for solo cello is youthful to the core. Ligeti was just 25 when he composed it for a fellow student, for whom he, incidentally, had amorous ambitions. And finally, we have the quintessential child prodigy, Felix Mendelssohn, turning out a masterful piano quartet at the ripe old age of 13. I don't remember what I could do when I was 13, but it certainly wasn't what Mendelssohn could. Please enjoy these youthful endeavors, which have grown into solid staples of the chamber music repertoire.
4: Thanks, David. Frank Bridge was born in 1879 in the seaside town of Brighton, England. As a boy, he played the violin in one of the local theaters. After music college in London, he began his professional life playing in various string quartets. His experience served him well, as he was to compose many popular works for strings, beginning with his Nabalettin for string quartet, written in 1904. And now here is the acclaimed Shanghai String Quartet for a performance of Nabalettin by Frank Bridge from the Chamber Music Society of Lincoln Center.

0: From the Chamber Music Society of Lincoln Center, we heard the Shanghai String Quartet in a performance of Noveletten by Frank Bridge. Next, an early work by the 20th century Hungarian master Georges Ligeti. Here's cellist Dimitri Atapin.
1: The sonata for cello solo by Georgi Ligeti, even though considered by some a student work dating back to the 50s, has since become one of the top pinnacles of cello repertoire in the 20th century. I find this work particularly rewarding to perform because of the multitude of colors and feelings that Ligeti manages to pack into a very concise form. The second movement, the virtuosic Capriccio, is inspired by the great Paganini as if through the eyes and ears of Béla Bartók. The true soul of the sonata, however, lies, in my opinion, in the first movement, the beautiful, improvisatory, and pensive dialogo. The hand of Zoltán Kodály is evident here, as well as the rich tradition of Hungarian folk music.
0: Thanks, Dimitri. And now, from the Chamber Music Society of Lincoln Center, here is Dimitri Atapin to perform Ligeti's Sonata for Solo Cello.

0: We've been listening to Georges Ligeti's Sonata for Solo Cello with Dmitri Adapin in a performance from the Chamber Music Society of Lincoln Center on the WFMT Radio Network.
1: This is KASU Jonesboro. I'm Program Director Marty Scarborough. KASU keeps you informed about local, regional, national, and international events. 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
2: We're off to Switzerland and the Beaulieu Theater for the next stop on our European music tour. The exceptional Lausanne Chamber Orchestra is led by its artistic director, Renaud Capuçon, in an overture by Mozart and Haydn's London Symphony, and Igor Levit is soloist in Mozart's Piano Concerto No. 21. I'm Jan Weller. I hope you'll be listening.
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0: I'm Elliot Forrest. Felix Mendelssohn completed his Opus 1 Piano Quartet in October of 1822. It was published the following year, marking his debut as a composer. It is a delightful work. From the Chamber Music Society of Lincoln Center, here is pianist Wu Qin, joined by violinist Chad Hoops, with violist Paul Neubauer and cellist Gary Hoffman, with Felix Mendelssohn's Piano Quartet in C Minor, Opus 1.

That concludes our program for today. Join us for our next Chamber Music Society broadcast for a set of three stirring duos. We'll hear a whimsical fantasy for piano and harp by Camille Saint-Saëns, a collection of antique epigraphs for piano four hands by Claude Debussy, and the expressive cello sonata in A minor by Leon Boylemann. Here's a preview.

0: Just a sample of the music you'll hear on next week's broadcast. I'm Elliot Forrest. Thanks so much for listening. 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The series producer is Ben Arno. 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
2: 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Is America's global dominance over? 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

We have often heard performances by the ensemble La Veneziana on the program. Well, an outgrowth of that group quite recently is dedicated entirely to the performance of Italian Renaissance madrigals. They call themselves La Compagnia del Madrigale. Makes perfect sense. And their latest recording is dedicated to Jacques de Vert, Book 9 Madrigals. It's a heck of a story. This week on Millennium of Music, I'm Robert Aubrey Davis. Now, there was a big movement in the 1580s. In fact, Tasso had complained in a set of letters to the poet Orsino Cavalletta that all music had become degenerated and soft, and he longed for the days when people like Strigio, Luzzaschi, and Jacques de Vert were writing real good madrigals. Well, this is a good example of all that. It's in the 1580s, and at this point, for some time, Jacques de Vert had been the maestro di cappella for Duke Guglielmo Gonzaga there in Mantua. But the Duke dies in 1587, and this is already a tough time for Jacques de Vert. He had had a series of fevers he'd gotten. His wife, who had cheated on him and caused this massive scandal, then caught up with the incredible tale in 1578, the conspiracy to assassinate the family of Count Novellara, and she was discovered, condemned to death, and then given life imprisonment. She dies in prison in 1584. So at this point, Jacques de Vert was spending a lot of time going back to the great poetry of Petrarch. Let us turn to this Book 9 collection of madrigals, which was being worked on when the Duke was ill and it was published right after the Duke's death, actually to begin three beautiful settings by Petrarch. These were very poignant and very much in the mind of Jacques de Vert as he was choosing which poetry to set. Pretty Little Bird, you go singing, O Valley filled with all my laments, and the Nightingale Who Weeps So Sweetly. Again, the ensemble, La Compagnia del Madrigale.

0: Well, that's the Ensemble La Compañía del Madrigali out of the larger group La Venecia. And these are performances, and this is one of a number of recent recordings from this ensemble, but in this case, dedicated to the Book 9 collection of madrigals of Jacques Tivert from 1588, this week right here on Millennium of Music. I'm Robert Aubrey Davis.
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2: 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The body sits in the musician's lap with strings arching upward. Composer William Grant Still was inspired by the ananga when he wrote his first piece for harp. Ananga by William Grant Still on the next performance today from 8 p.m.
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4: The 2026 edition of Arkansas Music Week begins August 23rd in Fayetteville. And tomorrow's Arkansas Roots, my guest will be Travis Smith, Chief Marketing Officer of Arkansas Music Experience. He'll tell us about the dozens of musical acts that'll be performing and the other events taking place as part of this year's event. We'll also have music from some of the acts that'll be performing there in the noon hour tomorrow in the next Arkansas Roots.
0: I'm Robert Aubrey Davis. Well, Jacques Tivert himself winds up finding another extraordinary love in his life. He gets himself caught up with a life because he visited the court of Ferrara a lot, and ladies were very much celebrated there, and he finds the poet and singer Tarquinia Molza, but she was already affiliated with somebody else, and there are all kinds of scandals and the like. You know, Italy in the Renaissance. But our next set of madrigals take us to some of the other poets who he explored in this collection. We'll hear once again Sunlit Slopes by Sannazzaro, then back to Petrarch, My Kindly Fortune and My Gentle Life. And then he did set some of the works of Guarini, and we will hear Beside a Clear and Sparkling Stream. Once again, this is the ninth book of madrigals by Jacques Tivert, the ensemble La Compañía del Madrigale.

0: Our Flemish composer, Jacques de Vere, coming down to Italy and writing this collection in 1588. He was in his 50s at the time, but he had found a new, exciting love there in the beautiful court in Ferrara, and many tales to tell as we're hearing the ensemble La Compagnia del Madrigale this week right here on Millennium of Music. I'm Robert Aubrey Davis.
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0: I'm Robert Aubrey Davis. Well, this last set will give us yet another work of Petrarch. There was a lot of that. More Guarini. And earlier on, I noted how there was a quotation by Tasso about how he longed for the settings of a composer as great as Jacques de Vere. And, well, he set some Tasso as well to, I think, say thank you as well in the 1588 collection. Once again, this is the ensemble La Compagnia del Madrigale.

La Compañía del Madrigali Ensemble, this is book 9, at least as much as we had a chance to hear from the extensive recording of music of Jacques de Vert. And again, these are all on the Glossa label, as the Ensemble La Veneziana was as well. That's sort of the parent ensemble for this group. For complete information about the ensemble, simply go to our website, millenniumofmusic.com, and we'll search out some of their other recent recordings dedicated to the Italian madrigal. Our technical director is Christopher Drummond, and for the program, this has been your producer and host, I'm Robert Aubrey Davis.

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1: We're off to Switzerland and the Beaulieu Theater for the next stop on our European music tour. The exceptional Lausanne Chamber Orchestra is led by its artistic director, Renaud Capuçon, in an overture by Mozart and Haydn's London Symphony, and Igor Levit is soloist in Mozart's Piano Concerto No. 21. I'm Jan Weller. I hope you'll be listening.
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Stefan Grappelli featured on violin, recording in very much a style that recalled what he did back in the late 1930s with Django Reinhardt. However, there, rather than having a guitarist take Reinhardt's place, it was mandolinist David Grisman. And that's a song called Pent Up House. It's a recording from 1979, and that's where we're going to spend much of this, in fact, all of this half hour of Jazz Tonight in 1979. We got more live music on the way from Jim Hall with Bob Brookmeyer. We'll hear bassist Milt Hinton leading his group, as well as one from Sarah Vaughan. But right now, here's Bill Evans. In 1979, he returned to his alma mater, Southeastern Louisiana University in Hammond, for a concert there, which was recorded from that night. Here is Turn Out the Stars.

of a nickel. Ain't got no bounce, bounce, bounce, bounce in my shoes. I ain't got no fancy to tickle. I ain't got nothing.

Jim Hall featured on guitar with trombonist Bob Brookmeyer, recorded live at the North Sea Jazz Festival in The Hague, Netherlands in 1979. The melody was My Funny Valentine. Before that, we heard guitarist Joe Pass and pianist Mike Wofford backing up Sarah Vaughan as she sang I Ain't Got Nothing But the Blues. And we started the set with a homecoming of sorts as pianist Bill Evans traveled back to his college alma mater for a concert. And from that recording, we heard his tune called Turn Out the Stars. We're playing music from 1979 in this portion of Jazz Tonight here on KASU. And now we've got bassist Milt Hinton featured here in this group. The tune is Rosetta.

0: 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I'm KASU Station Manager Mark Smith. 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
2: 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Is America's global dominance over? 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

Vibraphonist Red Norvo with bassist Charles Mingus and guitarist Tal Farlow. That's a tune called Cheek to Cheek. I'm Marty Scarborough, and this is Jazz Tonight. It's my privilege to share with you great sounds from the past in jazz. We've got artists on the way like Billie Holiday, Red Allen, and Earl Father Hines. But right now, here's Eddie Harris featured on tenor saxophone from 1966. This is called Yeah, Yeah, Yeah.

Trumpeter Henry Red Allen with a fantastic version of W.C. Handy's melody, The St. Louis Blues. That goes back to 1962. Billie Holiday before that singing Day In, Day Out. Started things off with Eddie Harris featured on tenor saxophone with Yeah, Yeah, Yeah. It's Jazz Tonight here on Public Radio, KASU, bringing you music from the big band era up to the present. But now let's go back to 1956. For two great saxophonists and a clarinetist teaming up, Zoot Sims on tenor, Al Cohn on baritone, and Tony Scott, the clarinetist, on this number called Treat Me Rough.

We'll close out this half hour of our program with music captured in 1977 in New Orleans. Earl Father Hines alone at the piano for this version of a tune by Jelly Roll Morton called The Wolverine Blues.

0: 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Arkansas roots, down-home harmonies, something blue, music from the aisle, 6 degrees of the Delta, Hand Crank Radio, and Mr. Rogers Rock Collection are just a few of our original music offerings. I'm KASU Station Manager Mark Smith. 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
1: The Enanga is a traditional bow harp played throughout several African countries. The body sits in the musician's lap with strings arching upward. Composer William Grant Still was inspired by the Enanga when he wrote his first piece for harp. Enanga by William Grant Still on the next performance today from 8 p.m.
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3: The 2026 edition of Arkansas Music Week begins August 23rd in Fayetteville. In tomorrow's Arkansas Roots, my guest will be Travis Smith, Chief Marketing Officer of Arkansas Music Experience. He'll tell us about the dozens of musical acts that'll be performing and the other events taking place as part of this year's event. We'll also have music from some of the acts that'll be performing there in the noon hour tomorrow in the next Arkansas Roots.

That's Eddie Higgins and a song that was the title tune from a 1952 movie called Ruby Gentry. The melody itself just known as Ruby. And it begins this segment of Jazz Tonight here on Public Radio KASU. I'm Marty Scarborough. We're slowing things down a bit for a half hour of jazz ballads. Coming up in just a moment, bassist Roland Guerin will lead his group through I Can't Get Started. Also another fine piano player on the way, Richie Bierock. We're going to start this set somewhere in the Caribbean Sea in 1998. This recorded on one of those floating jazz festivals, cruise ships that book in jazz musicians to play while the passengers have an opportunity to hear great concerts while the boat is out there in the ocean. Here's Gene Bertoncini and Jack Wilkins with Cry Me a River on KASU's Jazz Tonight.

Roland Guerin featured on bass, along with pianist Peter Barton and tenor saxophonist Bryce Winston. That was the tune, I Can't Get Started. Before that, guitarists Gene Bertoncini and Jack Wilkins teaming up for Cry Me a River. This is Jazz Tonight on Public Radio, 91.9 FM, KASU. We close this segment of Jazz Ballads with Richie B. Rock performing Some Other Time.

0: This is KASU Jonesboro. I'm Program Director Marty Scarborough. 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

Charlie Parker on his standard instrument, the alto saxophone, with a tune he wrote called Quasimodo. 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I'm Marty Scarborough, and we're going to pack a lot of great music into this half hour of our show. Music from Mel Torme, the Zoot Sims Al Cohn Septet, Art Blakey and his Jazz Messengers, Clifford Brown and Dexter Gordon are all on the way as we spotlight classic jazz from the 1950s, 60s, and 70s. We'll start this set with a familiar tune. Ruby Braff featured on cornet with Ellis Larkins at the piano. This is Blue Moon.

The Zoot Sims Alcon Septet and a tune called Old Rockin' Chair. Mel Torme sang Night and Day, and we heard cornetist Ruby Braff with Ellis Larkin at the piano for Blue Moon. This is Jazz Tonight on KASU. Here's baritone saxophonist Virgil Gonzalez with Love Me or Leave Me.

From a classic 1955 LP called Clifford Brown with Strings, that was Embraceable You. Art Blakey and his Jazz Messengers before that, performing The Thin Man. And Virgil Gonzalez on baritone saxophone with Love Me or Leave Me. Dexter Corden comes your way next. You're in Jazz Tonight on KASU, performing Some Other Spring.

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0: Very well-known Spanish composer Joaquín Turina is the grandfather of living Spanish composer José Luis Turina. 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

violinist Stefan Grappelli and guitarist Django Reinhardt with the Tiger Rag. You're listening to Jazz Tonight here on Public Radio KASU. I'm Marty Scarborough, and we've got a lot of great music coming your way in this half hour. Bill Henderson, Teddy Wilson, Clark Terry, Chet Baker, The Three Sounds, Zoot Sims, those are just some of the artists coming your way. Right now it's from 1956, the Al Cohn Quintet, and a song called Idaho.

Shorty Rogers and his Giants, that one called Popo. Before that, Bill Henderson singing You Make Me Feel So Young. The Alcone Quintet started that set with Idaho. 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Here now from 1976, Teddy Wilson, and I've Got My Love to Keep Me Warm.

a combination of instruments you don't hear too often, trumpet and clarinet. Chet Baker and Jimmy Jeffery with There Will Never Be Another You. Before that, Gene Harris at organ, leading his group The Three Sounds through It Was a Very Good Year. We heard Clark Terry on flugelhorn with Bob Brookmeyer on trombone with one called Dancing on the Grave. And we started the set with Teddy Wilson at the piano, performing I've Got My Love to Keep Me Warm. This is Jazz Tonight here on 91.9 FM, KASU, public radio from the campus of Arkansas State University in Jonesboro. Here's one from 1975, another rather unique teaming of instruments, violin and tenor saxophone. Joe Venuti and Zoot Sims perform Shine.

0: 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I'm KASU Station Manager Mark Smith. 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
1: 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I'm Sarah Schneider. 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

That's Red Nichols featured on Cornette and his group Vines with a tune from New Orleans called the Tin Roof Blues. 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I'm Marty Scarborough. And coming up, we got music from Betty Carter, Bud Powell, and the teaming of Jackie McLean with Kenny Dorham as we continue with music from the 1950s, 60s, and 70s. Here's Ike Quebec on tenor saxophone. The song has always been close to my heart. It's called Nancy with the Laughing Face.

That recording made at Massey Hall in Toronto in 1953. Max Roach on drums, Charles Mingus on bass, and Bud Powell at the piano. A song by George and Ira Gershwin called Embraceable You. Before that, one of the more unique, distinct voices in jazz, Betty Carter singing I Can't Help It. And we heard the sounds of Ike Quebec featured on tenor saxophone. A song that probably best known for two recordings made, one by Frank Sinatra and another one made by another tenor saxophonist named John Coltrane. It's the song called Nancy with the Laughing Face. 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Drop us a message there, and we'll be back to you with the information you requested. We're going now to New Jersey in 1963. Two gentlemen that had many successful recordings together in the early 1960s, alto saxophonist Jackie McLean and trumpeter Kenny Dorham. This is a melody that McLean wrote. It's called Itty Bitty. Coming your way here on KASU's Jazz Tonight.

0: 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I'm KASU Station Manager Mark Smith. 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

0: David Russell. 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Join me for this week's edition of Classical Guitar Alive as we hear this and the Concierto Rapsodico by Jorge Murrell and music by Augustin Barrios Mongoré and much more. 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

John Coltrane featured there on tenor saxophone, the song called While My Lady Sleeps. I'm Marty Scarborough, and this is Jazz Tonight here on Public Radio, 91.9 FM, KASU. In this half hour, we're listening to music from the year 1957. We'll hear from Sonny Rollins and Kenny Burrell. But right now, we've got Ray Charles at the piano, joined by vibraphonist Milt Jackson. This is an original melody by Jackson called Bags of Blues.

guitarist Kenny Burrell leading that group through the DB Blues. Before that, a recording made for a television special called The Sound of Jazz. It was the Henry Red Allen All-Stars featuring vocalist Rex Stewart for Rosetta. And we heard Ray Charles and Milt Jackson teaming up for Bags of Blues. This is Jazz Tonight on Public Radio, KASU, and we've been listening to music from the year 1957 in this particular segment of our show. One more from that year coming your way right now. It's a tune by Cole Porter, performed here by Sonny Rollins, featured on tenor saxophone. This is Every Time We Say Goodbye.

0: This is KASU Jonesboro. I'm Marty Scarborough, KASU Program Director. Thank you for making KASU a part of your life. 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
2: 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And what's more, we'll hear Alberto Ginastera's Malambo, an electric tribute to his homeland, Argentina.
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Music there by pianist Fred Simon. A song he wrote inspired by this poem. Love comes quietly, finally drops about me, on me in the old ways. What did I know, thinking myself able to go alone all the way? A poem by Robert Creeley and the song we just heard, both called Love Comes Quietly. Now, I think I'll just stick to being a DJ rather than a poetry reader. I'm Marty Scarborough, and it's jazz tonight. We're slowing things down with jazz ballads in this half hour of our show. We'll hear two famous brothers teaming up with a rather unconventional instrumentation, a guitar and trombone duo. But first, here's pianist Wally Minko with saxophonist Tom Evans and The Nearness of You.

Marian McPartland there with the song Sophisticated Lady, that from a tribute CD she recorded to Duke Ellington called The Single Petal of a Rose, the essence of Duke Ellington. 13 songs on that particular disc, and on many of those she's joined by bassist Bill Douglas. Before that, Two Brothers, sort of a different kind of tune for us. Robin Eubanks on trombone, Kevin Eubanks on guitar, and the tune called Essie. Kevin Eubanks, if that name sounds familiar, he's the band leader on Jay Leno's The Tonight Show. Before that, we started the set with pianist Wally Minko and saxophonist Tom Evans and The Nearness of You. This is Jazz Tonight on Public Radio, 91.9 FM, KASU, and we're going to wrap up this segment of our program with music from guitarist Pat Martino. This from a live recording made in 2000 at Yoshi's Jazz Club in Oakland, California. He's featured on Blue in Green.

0: 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Each week, Marty Scarborough talks with people throughout our region who are working to bring music, art, and culture to our communities. Symphony concerts, music festivals, art shows, plays, and exhibitions. 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I'm KASU Station Manager Mark Smith. Thank you for making KASU your connection to the arts.
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Benny Goodman and his quartet. Goodman on clarinet, Lionel Hampton at the vibraphone, Teddy Wilson at the piano, and drummer Gene Krupa. A small group arrangement of a tune that was a hit for the big band, Stompin' at the Savoy. This is Jazz Tonight on KASU. I'm Marty Scarborough, and coming up, Sarah Vaughan, Cannonball Adderley, and Coleman Hawkins. Right now, here's alto saxophonist Paul Desmond from a 1962 LP called Desmond Blue. This is Like Someone in Love.

That's Bud Powell with one called For My Friends. Sarah Vaughan before that sang Round Midnight. And Paul Desmond was featured on alto saxophone along with guitarist Jim Hall and a string section for Like Someone in Love. This is Jazz Tonight. If you've got a love for jazz music, you're at the right spot, 91.9 on your FM radio. Right now we've got Henry Red Allen's All-Stars featuring tenor saxophonist Coleman Hawkins from 1957. This is Sweet Lorraine.

Coleman Hawkins featured on tenor saxophone along with Henry Red Allen's All Stars, and that was the tune Sweet Lorraine. 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Let's now go to San Francisco in 1960. Cannonball Adderley is featured on alto saxophone along with guitarist Wes Montgomery, pianist Victor Feldman, bassist Ray Brown, and drummer Lewis Haynes. It's a song written by Charlie Parker, another alto saxophonist. Cannonball tackles here, Au Privave.

0: Alto saxophonist Cannonball Adderley leading his group through Charlie Parker's tune, Au Privav.
1: This is KASU Jonesboro. I'm program director Marty Scarborough. 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
4: 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This week, we're taking not one, but two musical celestial trips on the Midnight Special, one to heaven and one to Mars. You'll hear tracks from John Prine, Hank Williams, and Laura Love, plus an extended set highlighting the music of Bill Morrissey and Bob Dylan. 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

One of the great, most familiar melodies in jazz music from 1950, James Moody on alto saxophone and his version of I'm in the Mood for Love. His solos there later became Moody's Mood for Love when King Pleasure added vocals to his solos over that melody. This is Jazz Tonight on KASU. I'm Marty Scarborough, and coming up, we've got tunes by Jerry Mulligan, Freddie Hubbard, and Milt Hinton. We start this set with a gentleman usually known for his vocal styles, but here he's showing off his piano chops. It's Mose Allison with Stand By.

The Zoot Sims Alcone Sextet and Georgia on My Mind. Before that, we heard Jackie Paris, a lesser-known vocalist from the jazz era, from 1957, singing Someone's Rocking My Dream Boat. And Mose Allison started the set with one of his instrumental numbers called Stand By. And you're listening to the sounds of jazz tonight here on 91.9 FM KASU, public radio from Arkansas State University. Here now is a gentleman who's pretty much known and assumed throughout the world of jazz music as the master of the baritone saxophone, the tenor most popular, the alto probably after that, perhaps even the soprano sax played more often than the baritone, but Jerry Mulligan was the man who introduced that as a leader in jazz groups. In fact, really aren't that many baritone saxophonists even today leading their own groups, but he did so very well for many years. This captured live at the Hollywood Bowl in 1957. Here's the tune, Come Out, Come Out, Wherever You Are.

recorded at the Famous Ballroom in Baltimore, Maryland, June 13th, 1965. It's Freddie Hubbard on trumpet, along with tenor saxophonist Jimmy Heath. That song called All Members. Before that, Little Dixieland for you. Jim Beebe's Chicago Jazz serving a plate of Cornet Chop Suey. Cornet Chop Suey, kind of hard to say. And we started that set with Jerry Mulligan, featured on baritone saxophone. From 1957, come out, wherever you are. This is Jazz Tonight on Public Radio, KASU. And again, we'd love to hear from listeners like you. Send us an email to kasu@astate.edu. 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Wrapping up this segment of jazz music, bassist Milt Hinton leads this group in 1975.

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1: 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We'll hear Ensemble La Sestina with songs, motets, and a mass by Guerrero. I'm Sarah Schneider. 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
3: 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The administration didn't disclose that the president was not traveling on Air Force One with members of the press and his staff. So what does this say about the White House's transparency? That's on the next Morning Edition from NPR News.
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That's the Charlie Parker Sextet and a song called Charlie's Wig. 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I'm Marty Scarborough, and coming up in this segment of our show, music from Lucky Thompson, Ruby Braff, and John Coltrane. Right now, here's the teaming of two flutists co-leading their own quintet, Herbie Mann and Sam Most. It's their version of a song that was a classic from the big band era, I guess originally done about 15 years before this particular recording. It's Benny Goodman's Flying Home.

From 1972, tenor saxophonist Lucky Thompson. That's called The Soul Lullaby. Nancy Harrow before that, singing Confessin' the Blues. And the Herbie Mann Sam Most Quintet started off that set with Flyin' Home. 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Coming up, we've got music from John Coltrane from 1957, but first, from a couple of years before that, here's Ruby Braff. Most of his recordings, especially his later recordings, feature him on trumpet, but this 1955, on cornet, but this 1955 recording features him on trumpet. It's a song called Foolin' Myself.

John Coltrane, featured on his standard instrument, the tenor saxophone. From time to time, he'd pick up the soprano and play that, but usually it was the tenor. That's a song from 1957 called Sunday. Before that, trumpeter Ruby Braff led his group through Foolin' Myself. This is Jazz Tonight on KASU. And wrapping up this segment, Herbie Harper, featured on trombone from 1954. This is called Sanguine.

0: You're listening to KASU Jonesboro, your connection to unique music. Arkansas Roots, Down Home Harmonies, and Something Blue are just a few of our original music offerings. I'm KASU Station Manager Mark Smith. 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
1: Coming up on the next Bluegrass Breakdown, no group coming out of the Great Folk Scare of the 60s had a greater impact than this trio, which would go on to snag 5 Grammy Awards, record 13 top 40 classics to go along with 8 gold and 5 platinum albums. I'm Dave Higgs, and we'll continue bluegrassizing the influential and immortal sounds of Peter, Paul, and Mary on the next Bluegrass Breakdown.
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3: Democrats are calling for a congressional briefing into President Trump's apparent use of a decoy aircraft to foil an Iranian assassination plot. The administration didn't disclose that the president was not traveling on Air Force One with members of the press and his staff. So what does this say about the White House's transparency? That's on the next morning edition from NPR News.
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from 1944, Lester Young on tenor saxophone with Jump, Lester, Jump. He always seemed to like to work his own name into the song titles of many of his tunes. I'm Marty Scarborough, working my name in here to tell you that that's who I am, and you're listening to Jazz Tonight on Public Radio, KASU, coming from Arkansas State University. For the remainder of this half hour, we're playing music from the 1950s, 60s, and 70s. Got some greats coming up. Buck Clayton, Lee Morgan, Dexter Gordon, and George Shearing all on the way. Right now, a pianist who had a lot of personal problems, had trouble in the recording studio with personal relationships, eventually left the United States and settled in Paris, France. I'm talking about Bud Powell. Here's one of the recordings he made over there from 1960. This is Get Happy.

trumpeter Lee Morgan in that song called Take 12. Before that, Betty Roche singing one of the lesser-known songs written by Duke Ellington. It's a bluesy number called Rocks in My Bed. And Bud Powell started the set at the piano with Get Happy. This is Jazz Tonight on Public Radio, 91.9 FM, KASU. George Shearing and his classic quintet is coming up right after Dexter Gordon performs I Should Care.

And this time our vibraphone player, Emil Richards, in a composition called There'll Never Be Another You, Emil Richards.

From the 1957 Newport Jazz Festival, you heard George Shearing himself introducing that one, called There Will Never Be Another You. Dexter Gordon before that on tenor saxophone from 1970.

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1: The Bays Mountain Cut-Ups will perform at KASU's next Bluegrass Monday. 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They're known for their infectious energy, their razor-sharp instrumental picking, and their tight vocal harmonies. The concert is August 24th at 7 at the Collins Theater in Perigold, presented with support from the Posey Peddler and Holiday Inn Express of Perigold. 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
2: Good morning. President Trump's secret switch to a new plane in Turkey left White House staff, Secret Service agents, and reporters on board a decoy. How often is deception like that used to protect the president? It's Morning Edition from NPR News. There are militias in Iraq paid by the government but supported by Iran. Iraq's prime minister is trying to get them to give up their weapons. I'm Michelle Martin.
3: And I'm Leila Fadel. Only some have. We hear from one that won't. Also, the earthquake in Colombia is consolidating support for the country's new right-wing president who just barely won his election. And a guide to getting the most out of this week's meteor shower. It's Wednesday, August 12th. On this day in 1909, the Indianapolis Motor Speedway opened. The news is next.
4: Live from NPR News in Washington, I'm Windsor Johnston. Tuesday's primary elections delivered key victories and at least one major upset in several closely watched races across the country. Minnesota Lieutenant Governor Peggy Flanagan won the Democratic nomination for U.S. Senate. In Minnesota's race for governor, Republican Lisa Daymuth defeated a Trump-endorsed challenger to win her party's nomination. Minnesota Public Radio's Dana Ferguson reports.
5: Daymuth faced MyPillow Foundation.

0: Actor and Trump-endorsed candidate Mike Lindell, and businessman Kendall Qualls, who received the Minnesota Republican Party's endorsement in May. Damuth, Minnesota's House Speaker, campaigned on a message of fighting fraud in state government programs and of leading across divided government in a tied House.
1: I've had the honor and responsibility of pulling Democrats and Republicans together and finding a way forward and getting things done for Minnesota. That experience has equipped me for what is next.
0: She will face Democrat Amy Klobuchar, the state senior senator, in the general election. Barring unforeseen circumstances, Minnesota will have its first woman as governor. For NPR News, I'm Dana Ferguson in St. Paul.
2: In Wisconsin, David Crowley won the Democratic nomination for governor, and in Connecticut, former Hartford Mayor Luke Bronin defeated longtime Democratic Congressman John Larson. South Carolina Senator Darlene Cram fell short of a majority in yesterday's special primary, sending the race to a runoff later this month. Cram was appointed to complete the term of her late brother, Senator Lindsey Graham.
3: This is a very emotional night because I'm usually standing here celebrating with Lindsey. So I know he's looking down right now, smiling.
2: President Trump has endorsed Graham in the race. Jury selection gets underway today in a federal trial against tech giant Meta. NPR's John Ruich reports the company is accused of intentionally making its products addictive for children.
4: The case pits attorneys general from California, Colorado, Kentucky, and New Jersey against Meta. The states allege that Meta sought to hook minors on its social media platforms, including Facebook and Instagram, and wanted to keep them on for longer with features like infinite scroll and like counts. Social media platforms have typically had immunity from prosecution over the content that users post, so experts say the states are trying to sidestep that by going after product design features. They allege that Meta knew its products were addictive and harmful and hid it. The states also allege that Meta violated a law designed to protect children online. The case is part of a wave of suits over the effects of social media on young people. It's set to get underway next week. Meta has denied the allegations. John Ruich, NPR News.
2: This is NPR News in Washington. At least two people are dead after a powerful storm swept across the Midwest last night. They knocked out power to hundreds of thousands of customers across Illinois, Indiana, and Ohio. Forecasters say the region could face additional rounds of heavy rain and flooding through Friday. Wildfires have burned more than 6 million acres across the country this year, most of them in the West. NPR's Kirk Sigler reports the traditional summer fire season is only about halfway over.
5: Half of the some 100 out-of-control wildfires in the U.S. right now are burning in the Northwest. The top priority for firefighters are two 100,000-acre-plus fires in Oregon and Washington. Washington's Public Lands Commissioner Dave Upthegrove says crews are making progress in Spokane, where whole neighborhoods were leveled last week.
6: We have a long way to go. That's why I need your help. Don't be the spark that starts the next fire. Please follow the burn bans. Please be extra careful with anything that could cause a spark.
5: The wildfires in the Northwest are believed to have largely been ignited by lightning, except authorities have arrested a man suspected of arson in connection with Spokane's most destructive wildfire. Kirk Sigler, NPR News.
2: The Federal Reserve Bank of New York says Americans owe more money and are falling further behind on their bills. Credit card balances climbed by $21 billion during the second quarter to $1.2 trillion. That's just below the record set last year. The increase comes as consumers face higher food and gasoline prices. This is NPR News.
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10: 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And what's more, we'll hear Alberto Ginastera's Malambo, an electric tribute to his homeland, Argentina.
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11: It's Morning Edition from NPR News. I'm Michelle Martin.
12: And I'm Leila Faldin. Good morning. It's the kind of cloak and dagger deception fit for a movie. The president of the United States facing an alleged threat from a foreign power secretly whisked away from Air Force One to fly on an entirely different aircraft. And yet, it is not fiction. President Trump has now confirmed that's exactly what happened in Turkey last month.
13: Well, it's only up to Secret Service. I just follow what they'd like to do. So I go by Secret Service and the military. They wanted me to go on a different flight, a different plane.
11: The concern was a threat from Iran. This is how Washington Post reporter Dan Lamoth, who broke the story, described it to our All Things Considered colleague Juana Summers.
14: What actually happened is that the president walked up the external steps to the old Air Force One, waved to the cameras, and then almost immediately, we're told, walked off the plane on the opposite side of the aircraft onto an elevated airport catering truck.
11: That catering truck then moved Trump to a nearby military plane. In a few minutes, we'll speak with a former Secret Service agent about the ways the agency protects the president.
12: For more context on this, we're joined by NPR's Tamara Keith. Morning, Tam.
15: Morning.
12: Okay, so it sounds like the president's regular plane was ultimately a decoy. Did the passengers on that plane know what was happening?
15: Yeah, there were White House staff, military personnel, Secret Service agents, and members of the press on the plane. The journalists thought they were flying with the president and were firmly instructed by the Secret Service to keep their window shades down, which is an unusual ask. I mean, the only time I've ever experienced that was on a secret Christmas night trip to Iraq with President Trump in 2018.
12: What did the White House say at the time about Trump's trip back from Turkey to the U.S.?
15: Well, Trump himself was later asked about the security precautions, and he made a joke about the press going down with him.
16: Were you aware of any credible threat by Iran against Air Force
17: One? Well, I have a threat all the time. I'm number one on their list before you. But if I go, you go. Right?
16: But was there a specific threat today?
17: So perhaps someday you want to change professions.
15: The statement that day from White House Communications Director Stephen Chung is pretty telling in retrospect. It said, quote, "We use every tool at our disposal, including distraction and misdirection, to address those threats." Little did we know just how much distraction and misdirection was really at play.
12: Okay, Tam, it's one thing to fly with a president you know is always a possible target. It's another entirely to unwittingly be on a decoy plane. And you covered the White House for a dozen years as president of the White House Correspondents Association in 2023. You were involved in planning the press coverage of President Biden's secret trip to Ukraine. How does this normally work? Is misdirection common?
15: Yes and no. Take Biden's trip to Kyiv. Two journalists who I selected were brought along to witness that long and perilous train ride through Ukraine. Everyone was sworn to secrecy. Like when I was brought in for the planning, they made me take off my Apple Watch. There's always been a level of cooperation between the press and the White House to make sure the president's movements are independently covered, including in high-risk situations. Often there are embargoes, so the information isn't released until the president is safe. But Trump and his team ditched the press entirely and went to great lengths to continue the ruse long after the immediate danger passed. The Justice Department even sent FBI agents to serve subpoenas at the homes of journalists who reported on the security concerns around that flight.
12: And walk us through why this matters.
15: White House journalists traveling with the president actually serve a function as independent witnesses. So the American people don't just have to take the government's word for it. This is something past administrations have understood and valued. And now in a time of war and rampant conspiracy theories, this matters even more.
12: NPR senior political correspondent Tamara Keith. Thank you, Tam.
15: You're welcome.
11: For more on this, we're going to turn to someone with deep experience in this field. That's Bobby McDonald. He spent more than 20 years with the Secret Service, where he often led teams focused on protecting top officials and high-profile international events. He's now a professor of criminal justice at the University of New Haven in Connecticut. Good morning. Thanks so much for joining us.
18: Good morning, Michelle. Great to be with you.
11: So President Trump has now confirmed that the Secret Service asked him to switch planes. As a professional in this field, what did you think when you heard of this maneuver?
18: Yeah, I think there's a couple of pieces of the puzzle that we're missing here. I think that obviously there was some intelligence that was gathered on the ground while the folks were in Turkey, a meeting of the minds of the White House staff, the military office at the White House, and the Secret Service got together and came up with this plan to do a little deception. There are these types of things that are done on a much smaller scale on a regular basis. You know from your time at the White House that many times motorcade alignments for movements are moved around and cars are in different positions to give a little deception. This is one of the highest types of operations that I've ever seen. President Clinton, President Bush 43 had some deception movements done for some foreign travel in the past based upon intelligence, but this was definitely a big one.
11: So do any ethical considerations come into play when planning a maneuver like this? Well, I understand that you think that this may have been kind of an improvised move, right, because of given the circumstances that they felt that they had on the ground. But I am curious about sort of the ethical considerations here. I mean, the people on the plane were government personnel, Secret Service agents. They signed up for the job of potentially putting their lives in harm's way if need be. But the journalists perhaps, you know, did not. Or if they think that they're going to be in proximity to the president in the pool, they could choose not to be in the pool. So I was just wondering about this. Did that ever come up when you're planning these kinds of events?
18: Yeah, I think in this instance, Michelle, that those two other planes, the 747s, if you will, that are being referred to as decoys, I'm willing to bet that they had a lot of assets that were provided by the U.S. Air Force and our allies in the air and on the ground as they were moving. So I think the premise that those two planes were left out on their own, I think, is a little bit reaching. And I think that those other folks that were involved in these decisions had to have made that decision to make sure that there was protection provided by them, either by the U.S. military or our friends in that region.
11: But you don't know that for a fact.
18: I do not know that for a fact, but I would find it hard to believe that two Air Force 747s would be left to fend for themselves without some support from our allies and from our Air Force.
11: Let me play something else that the president said. This is what he said last month before leaving the NATO summit for the flight home.
19: There was another list came out yesterday, and I'm number one on, I like being number one on TikTok better, but I'm number one on the list for killing.
11: So what about that? I mean, the fact is, during your time, you know, in the Secret Service, the fact is that the United States, the president was often a target of, and other top officials were often sort of targets. But were there certain special circumstances here that you think led the Secret Service to want to make this particular maneuver at that particular time?
18: Yeah, great question, Michelle. I think that the fact that we were in the region in and around Iran, in Turkey at the time, that Iran had some abilities to put some forceful tactics together to potentially attack those planes and attack the president were put into the mix here. And those type of decisions, based upon a threat level now that is very high. We have a very high threat level back here domestically. We have a high threat level internationally. Look at the last two and almost 2.5 years and the attempts that we know about that have been directed at the president. You know, the one thing the Secret Service doesn't have the luxury to do is to be able to have a metric for the assassination attempts that may not have been noticed or may not have come to fruition based upon people seeing enough police around a venue. So there's a lot of different factors here that go into that decision. I have to believe that those decisions were not made lightly and that a lot of discussions with leaders of our country in Turkey at the time were held probably round the clock to make this decision and hopefully make it being the right one.
11: Before we let you go, though, as our colleague Tam Keith noted, the journalists covering the White House are there to provide an independent record of the president's activities. The two instances that we sort of know about where specific decoy maneuvers were made, the press was kept informed, at least a small group of them were. Is that customary in your planning, or is this in this event where no one in the press corps was told about this, is that customary or is that unusual?
18: I think there's two factors there, Michelle. I think one, we have a lot different communication abilities now that we didn't have 20 years ago. And number two, I think that's going to be one of those hard questions for you and your colleagues to be asking the White House staff in the White House briefing to see what their take is on that and how that will move forward.
11: All right. That's former Secret Service agent Bobby McDonald. He led a number of teams that covered high profile events. Thanks so much for joining us.
18: Thank you, Michelle.
12: The Ebola outbreak in the Democratic Republic of Congo has killed more than 2,000 people. NPR's Jonathan Lambert reports that multiple factors have made this outbreak uniquely difficult to stop.
20: From the official start of the outbreak in May, it took just under 10 weeks for 1,000 people to die. It took only three more weeks for that toll to double. Kritika Kupali is an infectious disease physician at the University of Texas Southwestern Medical Center. She treated patients in the 2014 West Africa Ebola outbreak.
21: It is very concerning how quickly the number of not just deaths, but also cases are increasing. And it shows that we still are behind the eight ball and have a lot of work to do to catch up.
20: Officials were behind from the start. Genetic evidence now suggests that the outbreak actually began in February. Detection took so long because this outbreak is caused by a rarer species of Ebola called Bundibugyo.
21: Initially, the diagnostics to detect Bundibugyo were not available, and so that led to delays.
20: There also aren't approved vaccines or treatments for Bundibugyo. Still, doctors can replace lost fluids and treat pain at clinics, which can help people recover. But right now, many people aren't coming to clinics. About two-thirds of deaths are happening at home.
21: We need to figure out how to better engage with the communities, engage with people to get them to come to the health centers.
20: Some people simply may not be able to get to clinics fast enough, but health officials say that many people are actively avoiding treatment centers.
21: Part of the reason people don't present to healthcare is concerns about trusting healthcare authorities.
20: Some doubt Ebola is even real. Others wonder why responders are so interested in Ebola and not their other health problems. Health officials say that building up community trust is a major focus now, but that takes time, time that allows the virus to continue spreading. Jonathan Lambert, NPR News.
12: This is NPR News.
22: I'm Scott Tong. A new $200 million fund hopes to pull endangered species from the brink of extinction. It supports long-term conservation projects and is backed by Leo DiCaprio and Jeff Bezos. Worth doing? Too little, too late. Next time, here and now.
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12: The Enanga is a traditional bow harp played throughout several African countries. 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Composer William Grant Still was inspired by the Enanga when he wrote his first piece for harp. Enanga by William Grant Still on the next performance today from 8 p.m.
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11: It's Morning Edition from NPR News. I'm Michelle Martin.
12: And I'm Leila Fadel. A new executive order from President Trump calls for a new approach to childhood vaccines. It recommends splitting the combined vaccines for measles, mumps, and rubella into separate shots. Doctors currently recommend the single shot. The Department of Health and Human Services put out recommendations earlier this year to scale back childhood vaccines. They were blocked by a federal judge. Let's get a medical perspective from Dr. James Campbell. He's the interim head of pediatric infectious disease at the University of Maryland School of Medicine. Good morning, and thanks for being on the program.
1: Good morning, Leila. Thank you.
12: Now, the president suggested that the MMR shot could be lethal. Is that true?
1: It's absolutely false. There's no evidence of lethality from MMR, the vaccine. But, of course, all of those diseases that it protects against can be lethal: measles, mumps, and then congenital rubella. So, you know, stating that the vaccine itself might be lethal, meaning could kill children, and even stating that it might be 5%, think about that, 1 in 20 children, that's multiple children per hour who would have to die to have 5% lethality. It's not a lethal vaccine. It's a protective, safe vaccine.
12: Are there even separate vaccines for measles, mumps, and rubella?
1: No, not in the United States. The only vaccines for measles, mumps, and rubella are two different versions, really, of just MMR, and then one version of MMR plus V, which stands for varicella or chickenpox. There are no what we call monovalent or individual vaccines for measles, mumps, and rubella. So it would be impossible to follow the order. It gives parents really, you know, there is no choice between using a combination vaccine and single vaccines.
12: So then how would this even work? I mean, first of all, is there a difference in efficacy if you were to get these separate shots versus getting the one shot?
1: No. Way back when the vaccines were first being developed, this is way back in the 1960s, those three vaccines, they were shown to make good immune responses, to be safe and to be protective, and then they were combined. And since 1971, we've had them in the United States only as combined vaccine. And also, that's what other high-income, high-resource countries use as well, is MMR, not individual vaccines. So they work just as well when they are combined, and there's no difference in their safety or tolerability when they're combined.
12: Now, the president's executive order doesn't mention the word autism, but he talks about it a lot and links autism to vaccines. What should parents know about vaccines and autism?
1: So when the concern about vaccines and autism was first raised, we took it seriously. And many, many studies now have been done, dozens of studies, to show that there's absolutely no link between vaccines and autism. So we just need to stop discussing this topic and move on to help families with children with autism by looking down other avenues of, one, how to help them, and two, what the causes are.
12: Most vaccines are a fraction of a teaspoon in volume. During the signing ceremony this week, Trump, though, claimed that doctors inject young children with, quote, vats of a vaccine. What's your reaction to the president's statement?
1: It's just sowing chaos. You know, people just become very don't understand and confused, parents and families. So just it's a way of sort of fear-mongering about vaccines. Vaccines have really changed the public health, the lives of children in their communities over the last decades and even about a century. So, I think that is really going to lead to a lot of fear in parents.
12: Dr. James Campbell sits on the Committee on Infectious Diseases for the American Academy of Pediatrics. Thank you for your time and your medical expertise.
1: Thanks, Layla.
11: Today, the sun, the moon, and debris from a comet will put on a stunning double feature. It starts with a solar eclipse this afternoon Eastern time that will sweep from Greenland to Spain.
2: Before you die, you owe it to yourself to experience a total solar eclipse.
12: Science writer and eclipse chaser David Barron is on a ship in the fjords of eastern Greenland. He's in the path of totality, where observers will watch the moon block out the sun entirely to see the solar corona.
2: And it's just the most glorious sight in the heavens. It looks like a halo or a kind of a finely woven wreath made of silk that surrounds the sun.
11: This is Barron's 10th eclipse and his first above the Arctic Circle. He says it's like being transported to another planet.
2: You're looking at the sun and you can see the planets as well. There's like a sunset on the horizon all around you, 360 degrees while it's twilight overhead.
12: If a jaunt to Greenland or Spain isn't in the cards, the Perseid meteor shower will be visible tonight in the U.S.
3: This is, hands down, not a lot of debate about it, the best meteor shower of the year.
11: That's astrophysicist Jackie Faraday of the Museum of Natural History in New York City. The Perseid shower appears when the Earth's atmosphere encounters the icy debris in the path of the Swift-Tuttle comet. It creates brilliant shooting stars.
3: It's also a pretty dense amount of material that we're passing through, so it has a high return on excitement. You can get up to 90 per hour if you're in the darkest possible sky.
12: This year, the meteor shower's peak coincides with an extra dark sky because of the new moon.
3: You go through the entire night and you don't have to worry about the moon at all. So, as best conditions as you can ask for.
12: Among Faraday's tips for watching the Perseids, move away from artificial light, find some open sky, let your eyes adjust to the darkness, and wait.
3: There can be 10, 20, 30 minutes, 45 minutes where you won't see anything, and then pow, it'll get you. You'll see one. And it could be one that's so spectacular, it'll blow your mind.
11: She says even big city residents can look up to see some of the magic in the skies. Nature's fireworks, don't miss it. And this is NPR News.
4: 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The theater will present the clean comedy of internet personality Tavin Dillard on Friday, August 28th at 7 p.m. More information is at collinstheater.com and on the Collins Theater Facebook page.
5: The 2026 Arkansas Music Week begins August 23rd in Fayetteville. In today's Arkansas Roots, my guest will be Travis Smith, the Chief Marketing Officer of Arkansas Music Experience. He'll tell us about the dozens of musical events happening in Fayetteville that week, and we'll have music from some of the artists who'll be performing there, including Ashton Barbary, Peyton Joy, and Big Piff. That's coming up in the noon hour in Arkansas Roots.
6: Live from NPR News in Washington, I'm Dave Mattingly. Milwaukee County Executive David Crowley is a step closer to becoming Wisconsin's next governor. Crowley defeated Democratic Socialist Francesca Hong in the state's Democratic gubernatorial primary. Crowley will face Republican Congressman Tom Tiffany in November. In Minnesota, the state's lieutenant governor, Peggy Flanagan, a progressive, won the Democratic Senate primary. In South Carolina, Senator Darlene Graham has advanced to a runoff against Congressman Ralph Norman in the state's special Senate primary. A former U.S. Marine detained in Russia for more than 4 years is on his way back to Texas. NPR's Emily Fang says the family of Robert Gilman had been pushing for his release due to worsening health.
7: 32-year-old Gilman was traveling in Russia when he was arrested for allegedly kicking a police officer, a charge that Gilman's advocate in the U.S., Kieran Ramsey, has strongly denied. Ramsey also said Gilman became severely ill in Russian prison due to mistreatment and had to be hospitalized in early July after falling into a, quote, dissociative stupor. President Trump, writing on the social media site Truth Social, said Gilman's release was on humanitarian grounds, and Russia did not ask for anyone for the U.S. to release. Trump also wrote that he'd spoken to Gilman before he landed in the U.S. and that Gilman's one request was, quote, a great cheeseburger. Emily Fang, NPR News, Washington.
6: This is NPR News. More than 600,000 customers are without power this morning in areas of Illinois, Indiana, and Ohio as a result of strong thunderstorms that moved through the Midwest yesterday. A lightning strike injured 16 inmates at a prison complex southwest of Cleveland. Corrections officials say the inmates were returning from an evening meal when the lightning struck. At least one inmate was flown by helicopter to a hospital. More than a dozen states in the Midwest and South are under advisories and warnings today because of extreme heat expected this afternoon. A study in the journal Science suggests dogs may be able to read human emotions by looking at people's faces. NPR's Katie Riddle has more.
8: Previous studies have shown that dogs can broadly interpret human emotions, like happiness or sadness. This study looked at how well dogs can sense more subtle human feelings, like the difference between anger and fear or happiness and neutrality. Researchers trained dogs to sit still while they examined their brain activity through an MRI and showed them pictures of human faces. The test showed that the dogs registered different brain activity for these different emotions. Researchers used 14 dogs for this experiment. They point out that not all dogs may have this sophisticated emotional intelligence. Katie Riddle, NPR News.
6: Dow futures are up 70 points this morning. I'm Dave Mattingly in Washington.
9: Amy Edmondson is a skilled sailor, but a small moment of inattention cost her dearly.
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11: It's Morning Edition from NPR News. I'm Michelle Martin.
12: And I'm Leila Faldil. Good morning. Iraq's new prime minister has promised President Trump he will disarm powerful Iran-backed paramilitary groups that are on the Iraqi government payroll, but not under government control.
11: Since the U.S. and Israel started the war in Iran, those militias have stepped up attacks on U.S. diplomatic missions and military installations in Iraq.
12: NPR's Jane Arraf joins us from Baghdad to talk about this. Good morning, Jane.
27: Good morning, Leila.
12: So, Jane, Iraq says it wants to stay out of any war, but with attacks on U.S. targets by these militias and retaliation by the U.S. and recently Saudi forces, it seems to have become a battleground. What's going on there?
15: Well, as you know, Leila, Iran has had a huge influence in Iraq after the 2003 U.S. invasion, right? And that includes both in the government and within security forces. Iran, for instance, backs a coalition that calls itself a resistance of militias, and that's resistance against the U.S. and Israel. And those militias have continued damaging attacks in Baghdad and the Kurdistan region of Iraq against U.S. interests. But the U.S. also has leverage. It's not just the U.S. forces here. They're pulling out by September 30th. But since 2003, the U.S. has controlled a lot of Iraq's oil revenue. It holds the revenue, for instance, at the U.S. Federal Reserve. So that's huge leverage. So the new prime minister here, Ali Azadi, met President Trump in June, and he promised Trump that he would disarm these militias. Some of them have agreed, and others have not.
12: Now, you met with one of the militias that says it won't disarm. Tell us about that.
15: Yeah, this is Qataib Sayed Shuhada, one of the main Iran-backed factions. Now, the head of the group is wanted by the U.S., in fact. They offered a $10 million bounty on him 3 years ago. They've accused him of organizing attacks against U.S. targets in Iraq. So he's understandably keeping a low profile, but we sat down with the group's spokesman, Sheikh Qadhim al-Fartusi, and he told us that diplomatic missions are forbidden to them as targets, but as we hear in his answer, he says they believe because of the military and intelligence interests at the U.S. embassy, the diplomatic missions have lost their protected status.
17: Therefore, the American embassy in Baghdad is not an embassy. The embassy is a very small part and has never been attacked or targeted. What is being targeted is the base located within the embassy compound.
15: So the U.S. won't comment on damage, but Iraqi security sources and satellite images indicate that a helicopter landing strip and some air defenses were damaged in some of those attacks. And meanwhile, Leila, this group and others are vowing revenge against Saudi Arabia for recent attacks on bases, while others are advocating diplomacy.
12: Now, U.S. forces are in the process of withdrawing from Iraq, as you mentioned. That's while the war in Iran is still going on. Where does that leave Iraq, and particularly the Kurds, who run a semi-autonomous region in the north and are a close U.S. ally?
15: Yeah, the Kurds, it leaves them deeply worried. They have no air defenses of their own, and they host Iranian Kurdish opposition bases that have come under frequent Iranian attack. We asked the Prime Ministry spokesman, Haider al-Abadi, about the issue, and he says Iraq is hoping to buy U.S. air defenses, but obviously that's complicated too. It's not clear what they'd get, and it's not clear how they would deploy them in the Kurdistan region.
12: NPR's Jane Araf in Baghdad. Thank you, Jane.
15: Thank you.
18: To Colombia now, where rescue workers are still searching for survivors after Monday's 7.4 magnitude earthquake in the western part of the country. More than 180 people have been killed and hundreds more are missing. This disaster is presenting a major challenge for Colombia's new president, who was sworn in just 3 days before the quake. Reporter John Otis is in Cali, one of the hardest hit cities. He's with us now. John, good morning.
19: Good morning.
18: I understand that you've been on the ground in Cali since last night. What have you seen?
19: Well, Cali is Colombia's third largest city, and most of it was spared. So at first, everything can seem quite normal. There are traffic jams, music blares from bars and restaurants, and the new school year is just starting up. But when I reached the south side of the city, some areas were just apocalyptic. Hotels and dance clubs have collapsed. Cali's largest public hospital is now a heap of rubble. The city's mayor says that a total of 56 buildings have been destroyed. At one point, I came across a pair of five-story apartments that had been absolutely flattened. Henry Granja, who lives a few blocks away, happened to be right outside the buildings when the earthquake struck. Let's listen. So he's saying, suddenly the buildings just collapsed. I saw them fall down. My lifetime neighbors and friends were inside, but there was so much dust and debris that I didn't even know where to start looking for them.
18: How are the search and rescue operations going? I mean, are they finding any survivors?
19: Yeah, that's the one heartening thing in all this. So many rescue workers and volunteers are swarming over the disaster sites that they look like ants on an anthill. They use sledgehammers and rebar cutters, but they also use sensitive listening devices to detect survivors. And when they hear something, they order everyone to be quiet. And then they use a bullhorn to ask possible survivors to make some kind of sound to help locate them. And sometimes this works. Just a few hours before I got here, the search teams rescued a 31-year-old woman, which set off wild celebrations.
18: So, John, what about the official government response? What's that been like?
19: Colombia's president, Abelardo de la Espriella, took the oath of office just last week, so it's been a very rough beginning. He has declared a state of emergency and has won praise for working closely with the mayors of the hardest-hit cities. And the immediate result is that Colombians are rallying around the right-wing president. And this is key for de la Espriella because he really doesn't have much of a mandate. He won the June presidential election by less than a percentage point. So going forward, this disaster is going to be a real test of de la Espriella's capacity to govern, something he's never done before. He's a former criminal defense attorney and a businessman who's never before held elective office. Also, he's trying to manage a huge fiscal deficit. So it's really unclear how much aid his government is going to be able to provide to rebuild Cali and the many other towns and cities across Colombia that were damaged by this earthquake.
18: That is John Otis. He's reporting from Cali, Colombia. John, thank you.
19: Thanks.

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1: Although he did not file a patent until Christmas Day, today's date in 1877 has been popularly noted as when Thomas Edison completed his model for the first phonograph, a device that allowed him to record the message, "Mary Had a Little Lamb." His recognition of the possibilities of recording speech occurred while he was working to improve the efficiency of telegraph transmitters. The simple words that he captured on a tinfoil cylinder, of course, only hinted at what could be recorded a few years after his innovation became available. This is Calendar Lore for August 12th. The earliest recorded music, according to conventional wisdom, captured Arthur Sullivan's song, "The Lost Chord," played by piano and cornet. That occurred in 1888. It was only a couple of years later that the first traditional music documented by the new technology in the field appeared on cylinders. J. Walter Fuchs, working for the Bureau of Ethnology of the Smithsonian Institution, took one of Edison's devices to a Passamaquoddy community at Pleasant Point, Maine, in 1890. Later that summer, he hauled the equipment to New Mexico and made recordings of traditional expression from the people of Zuni Pueblo. Before the 19th century was over, Edison's invention had served a documentary purpose many times, as researchers visited native communities and also recorded performances by members of indigenous delegations who were visiting Washington, D.C. Meanwhile, newly emerging commercial recording companies were on the threshold of inadvertently preserving roots music as they made available on cylinders and later disc the sounds of several ethnic heritages to immigrant markets that were eager for remembrances of the homelands they had forsaken to come to the Western Hemisphere. I'm Bill Clemson. This is Calendar Lore. Reich Robinson produces our program for KESU, the broadcasting service of Arkansas State University.
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4: It's Morning Edition from NPR News. I'm Michelle Martin.
5: And I'm Leila Fadel. The University of Michigan has a new grading policy for freshmen in 2027. Students in their first semester at the university's College of Literature, Science, and the Arts will have their grades covered up. Their transcripts will only show a pass or no credit. The school says the pilot program will help, quote, curb the mental health crisis among people of college age. Shay Vance wrote about it for the Chronicle of Higher Education, and she joins me now. Good morning, Shay.
6: Good morning.
5: So why does the university think this will help students' mental health?
6: Yeah, well, a big part of the reasoning here is that Michigan essentially says in this news release, you know, this is a formative time in a young adult's life, and we don't want to add to that pressure necessarily. And we want to help students start strong. You know, Michigan is essentially saying we don't want a tough first semester to lead to a spiral. You know, we don't want students to get a C or a D and to think that that's the end of the line of potentially being able to get a good GPA and therefore a good placement in grad school or a good job. And they're also hopeful that this will encourage students to explore tougher subjects. So maybe a student who didn't take very many science classes in high school wants to try out a chemistry track. This policy might make them say, you know, so what if I get a C? It's worth a try, and maybe I'll like it and be good at it.
5: Now, the school says the covered up letter grades will be kept internally for tracking eligibility on sports teams and academic honors. I mean, I would freak out if I couldn't see my grades and didn't know exactly how I was doing. Do you have a sense of how students are reacting?
6: Yeah, I mean, they're reacting pretty well. I mean, I get the sense from what I'm seeing in other reporting and online that a lot of current students are a little bit bitter that this didn't happen in time for them to be freshmen. And a lot of potential applicants to the class of 2031 that will enroll next year are pretty excited about what this could mean for them and, you know, what this could mean for maybe I won't have to try as hard, but also what this could mean for, you know, maybe I can take that tougher class. So students are excited and, you know, maybe the older students are a little bit upset.
5: Are there any potential drawbacks to this policy?
6: Yeah. So I spoke to a good deal of teaching and learning experts who had a pretty wide variety of opinions on this. Some people mm-hmm. think that this is simply going to demotivate students. You know, that you're going to have a bunch of freshmen coming to campus who think that they won't have to try very hard in class and that it's actually just going to set them back and not give them that boost that Michigan hopes it will. And then a lot of people also think that this could just add to the crisis of grade inflation. You know, this trend of professors across the country giving out good grades to students who haven't necessarily earned them. Colleges right now are feeling a lot of pressure to keep students enrolled and maintain those high performance rates. And students are increasingly panicked about what a C or D might look to grad schools or employers. Mm-hmm. And so some people are worried that this is just more, you know, passing out good grades. And there's also concerns from some people that this just signals the beginning of the end of letter grading. You know, what if this is the start of universities just grading simply for competency rather than excellence?
5: Now, other schools have done this, though, right? How has it worked out there?
6: Absolutely. Yeah, so it's a small club. It's pretty much Wellesley, the Massachusetts Institute of Technology, Swarthmore, and the California Institute of Technology that have these similar policies. It's worked at those schools for a long time. At MIT, they've had that policy since 1968. Mm-hmm. But you also have schools like Johns Hopkins University where they
5: will have to leave it there, unfortunately. Shay, thank you
6: no
5: so
6: worries.
5: Much. Shay Vance is a reporting fellow for the Chronicle of Higher Education. Thank you for joining us. It's Morning Edition from NPR News. I'm Layla Faldin.
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7: 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Is America's global dominance over? We talk with Evan Osnos about his latest New Yorker article. Join us.
3: 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This week, we're taking not one, but two musical celestial trips on the Midnight Special, one to heaven and one to Mars. 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
8: Here in the U.S., measles is at a 35-year high. Half a world away, the Democratic Republic of the Congo is contending with the fastest-growing Ebola outbreak ever. This as the federal government injects doubt into vaccine science and global health aid from the U.S. plummets. What you need to know about these two outbreaks next time on 1A.
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0: An economy where some are falling behind on student loan debt and others are upsizing their homes in retirement.
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0: For Marketplace in Los Angeles, I'm Nova Safo in for Kimberly Adams. Later this morning, the federal government releases the July tally of consumer prices. Forecasters are expecting a modest increase, up 0.1% month over month. The annual rate is expected to remain around 3.5% above the Fed's target. We also got new data this week on the state of household debt from the Federal Reserve Bank of New York. The report includes how much people owe on their student loans, as well as how much they're falling behind. Marketplace's Stephanie Hughes has that.
2: The student loan delinquency rate ticked up to 10.6% in the second quarter. That's up 0.3% from earlier this year. Those are debts that are at least 90 days past due.
3: I think the overall picture here is that people are having trouble figuring out how to make their payments.
2: Law professor Dalia Jimenez studies student debt at the University of California, Irvine. She points out student loan payments were paused during the pandemic for over 3 years. And missed payments started to show up on borrowers' credit reports just last January, which to some was a surprise. Betsy Mayotte is president of the Institute of Student Loan Advisors.
4: They kind of stopped paying attention to their loans because they didn't have to for so long, and they're caught off guard.
2: Mayotte calls the past 5 years the most chaotic in student loan policy history. Another change, some borrowers had been on the Biden-era SAVE plan, which is now defunct. It offered super low monthly payments. And people budgeted for things like their mortgages around that.
4: And now that plan is gone, and their next lowest plan is a lot higher than what their save amount was. And there's most of the other decisions they made, there's no take backsies. You can't, it's not easy to just sell the house.
2: Mayotte says the millions of people who were on the save plan are now getting notices they have to move to another one. She believes some of those borrowers will choose not to pay instead and expects another spike of delinquencies. I'm Stephanie Hughes for Marketplace.
0: The New York Fed's household debt report, by the way, also found new auto loans hit a record $211 billion in the second quarter. Credit card balances rose a bit, too. Household finances, though, appear stable as the delinquency rate fell for all types of consumer loans. Let's do the numbers. Markets were mixed in Asia. Japan's Nikkei advanced 0.8%, but in Hong Kong, stocks fell 0.8%. London's FTSE is up barely, but about 0.1%. On Wall Street, Dow, S&P, NASDAQ futures are pointing higher in the 0.1% to 0.7% range, with the Dow future up about 50 points. The 10-year Treasury yield, which helps set all those interest rates for household borrowing, is down slightly at 4.67%. Oil prices are up following new attacks on cargo ships in the Middle East, both by Iran-backed Houthi fighters and the U.S. That is, the International Energy Agency releases a new forecast predicting a bigger reduction in global oil supplies. International benchmark Brent crude is up 0.1% this morning at $89 per barrel.

0: Marketplace Morning Report is supported by Horizon 3, bringing the attacker's perspective to cybersecurity by helping organizations autonomously test, fix, and verify their defenses against AI-powered threats. Horizon3.ai.
1: Baby boomers make up the biggest share of home buyers, most downsizing their golden years, selling a bigger home and purchasing something smaller. But an increasing number are changing that pattern, which has implications for a housing market where inventories are below historic norms. Joining me now is Rachel Ensign of the Wall Street Journal, who wrote about baby boomers' real estate choices. Good morning.
2: Hello. Thanks for having me.
1: Pleasure to have you. So the typical pattern is your kids grow up, and move out, you retire, you downsize, maybe you cash in some equity. But you found that a lot of baby boomers are doing something different. Can you walk us through what they're doing?
2: What these baby boomers, who are pretty well off in general, are doing is they're actually upsizing. They're buying bigger homes, or they're doing big renovations to their current homes to improve them and make them bigger.
1: And why are they doing this?
2: The number one factor behind this, I think, is just that baby boomers have so much money, you know, especially compared to prior generations. Boomers have more wealth than any other generation currently alive. So before, it made a lot of sense to downsize if you really needed that money.

0: and they want to be able to host their extended families, even if it's just a few times a year for Thanksgiving or Christmas. They want to have space so that their kids and grandkids want to come visit and stay a while. And that is a really big motivator in buying these bigger homes.
1: And if seniors aren't selling their homes, or they're buying bigger ones instead of downsizing, how does that kind of shape the real estate market, or reshape it, I should say?
0: Well, yeah, the way I think about this is it's kind of a part of this broader housing market situation where, like you said at the beginning, boomers are the dominant force in the housing market still. They make up the largest share of home buyers in the U.S. And then on top of that, a lot of boomers are just staying put in these 3-bedroom plus homes. They don't want to sell. They don't want to move, don't want to downsize. So they're just staying. And that is definitely a factor in why there's such low inventory in a lot of places. And it's changing the nature of a lot of these communities. These are communities in the suburbs, in a lot of instances, used to be full of families. And now it's actually a lot of older people who are staying in their homes.
1: Rachel Ensign is a reporter with The Wall Street Journal. You can read more of her reporting now. We'll have a link to the article on our website, marketplace.org. Rachel, thank you so much.
0: Yeah, thanks so much for having me.
1: And the baby boomer age range, by the way, 60 to 80 years old. So plenty of retirement years left for many of them. A lot going on in the global economy. 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I'm Nova Safo with the Marketplace Morning Report. 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
4: Good morning. Another Democratic primary in a Midwest state ends with the thinnest of margins in a test of progressive power. This time in Wisconsin's governor's race, the more moderate candidate won. It's Morning Edition from NPR News. Hundreds of U.S. sailors and their families were evacuated from Bahrain at the start of the war with Iran. I'm Leila Faldin.
5: And I'm Michelle Martin. Months later, they're still waiting for the Navy to figure out a final plan for them. Also, what kind of financial questions is AI good at answering? And comedian Jeff Arcuri talks about working the crowd in his latest special. It is Wednesday, August 12th. On this day in 1990, fossil collector Sue Hendrickson found one of the best-preserved T-Rex skeletons. It went on display in Chicago as a dino named Sue. News is next.
6: Live from NPR News in Washington, I'm Windsor Johnston. President Trump took a secret flight out of Turkey last month after Israel warned the U.S. of an Iranian threat of attack. NPR's Daniel Estrin reports that's according to a person familiar with the matter.
7: Israel had intelligence of a possible threat of Iranian missiles toward Air Force One and shared that intelligence with the U.S., according to a person briefed on the matter, not authorized to speak publicly. The warning prompted Trump to be secretly flown out of Turkey on a different plane. Air Force One flew separately. That news was first reported by the Washington Post. When asked about it late Tuesday, Trump said he was following instructions from the Secret Service. This comes amid rising tensions between the U.S. and Iran, with no progress toward reopening the Strait of Hormuz. Daniel Estrin, NPR News, Tel Aviv.
6: South Carolina Senator Darlene Graham and Congressman Ralph Norman are advancing to a Republican special primary runoff election later this month. South Carolina Public Radio's Gavin Jackson reports the two candidates

0: Candidates are competing for the seat left vacant by the late Senator Lindsey Graham.
1: A month after Senator Lindsey Graham died from a heart condition, voters are one step closer to having a nominee to replace him on the November ballot. His sister Darlene, who was appointed by the governor and urged to run for a full term by President Trump, and 5th District Congressman Ralph Norman, who lost a gubernatorial primary in June. Graham is focusing on more kitchen table issues in contrast to her late brother, while Norman, a member of the House Freedom Caucus, is concerned about the national debt and spending. Congressman Russell Fry and former Congressman and Governor Mark Sanford did not secure enough votes to advance to the August 25th runoff, despite both being well-known in South Carolina politics. For NPR News, I'm Gavin Jackson in Columbia, South Carolina.
0: Many public health experts are worried that President Trump's call to change childhood vaccinations will unnecessarily confuse and frighten parents. NPR's Rob Stein has more.
2: President Trump wants to cut the number of vaccinations children get and space out the shots they do receive. Anti-vaccine activists are welcoming Trump's executive order calling for that, but most medical experts are denouncing it. And while the president's order won't change anything right away, Dr. Aaron Millstone from the American Academy of Pediatrics says it can still be harmful.
3: The most tangible thing that will come out of the announcement is confusion, and confusion amongst parents are going to lead to delaying vaccination,
2: leading to fewer kids getting vaccinated and more kids getting sick from infections like measles and whooping cough. Rob Stein, NPR News.
0: Stocks across Asia close mixed today. On Wall Street, Dow futures are up 37 points at this hour. 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Tech giant Meta is going on trial in California today over claims that Facebook and Instagram harm young users. The lawsuit was brought by 29 state attorneys general. The states accuse Meta of designing its platforms to keep children hooked while misleading the public about their safety. Meta denies wrongdoing and says it has taken steps to protect young users. North Korea launched a ballistic missile into the sea, its second launch in a week. NPR's Anthony Kuhn reports the drill comes ahead of the annual U.S. and South Korean joint military exercises.
4: The suspected short-range ballistic missile was fired from around the east coast city of Wonsan and flew some 430 miles to the east. It was the North's 11th known missile launch this year and was detected by both South Korean and Japanese authorities. North Korea routinely fires missiles in protest against U.S. and South Korean military drills, despite the allies' claims that the drills are purely defensive. Yesterday, North Korean media criticized Japan's annual defense policy paper, calling it an attempt to justify Japan's military buildup. Tokyo's metropolitan government, meanwhile, cited the threat of North Korean missiles in announcing the construction of an underground missile shelter near the capital's main train station. Anthony Kuhn, NPR News, Seoul.
0: Rescue crews in western Colombia are searching for survivors after a powerful earthquake. At least 180 people have been killed since the magnitude 6.8 quake struck on Monday. This is NPR News.
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11: It's Morning Edition from NPR News. I'm Michelle Martin.
12: And I'm Leila Fadel. Good morning. Results from another round of primary races are in, and those results are mixed.
11: And that's making it somewhat difficult to gauge what voters want and don't want in the upcoming midterm elections.
12: We've got Minnesota Public Radio's Clay Masters on the line with us for more on the results. Hi, Clay.
13: Hi there.
12: Okay, let's start with a closely watched race in your neighboring state of Wisconsin that was home to a competitive Democratic primary for governor. What do we know?
13: Yeah, Milwaukee County Executive David Crowley, who is considered a more moderate candidate, narrowly beat out a state representative, Francesca Hong, who identifies as a Democratic Socialist. That's according to an AP race call. This race was closely watched, of course, to see if it would replicate the results of another swing state, nearby Michigan, where progressive Abdul El-Sayed recently won the Democratic primary for U.S. Senate there. While that didn't happen, this was a very close race and shows that there's a good amount of Democratic voters who are looking for a significant change in their party. He'll face GOP Congressman Tom Tiffany, a Trump-backed Republican in this swing state.
12: In the Senate primary in Minnesota, where you are, Democrats backed the more progressive candidate. Tell us more about that race.
13: Yeah, that's the state's Lieutenant Governor Peggy Flanagan. She won. The race between her and Congresswoman Angie Craig was really centered around President Trump's immigration crackdown this past winter here. That's what you heard a lot from in the ads. There was, you know, more than 3,000 federal agents that aimed at deporting undocumented immigrants that came to the state last winter, ultimately led to the fatal shootings of Renee Good and Alex Preddy. Flanagan regularly, really, went after Craig during the primary for a vote she made in Congress backing a GOP-backed immigration bill. Craig said she regretted that vote. And last night, Flanagan had this to say.
14: I know that we can fix our broken immigration system, secure the border, and create a real pathway to citizenship that aligns with our values.
13: And noteworthy, Leila Flanagan would be the first Native American woman to serve in the U.S. Senate should she win.
12: And who will she be facing on the Republican side of this open U.S. Senate seat?
13: Republican Michelle Tafoya, a former sportscaster who is not closely aligned with President Trump. Here's what she told me last night.
15: I am running to call balls and strikes to say, I think the president is right on this one. I think the president is wrong on this one. And I have the spine to stand up and say those things.
13: And being able to say as a Republican you are willing to disagree with the president is important when it comes to a place like Minnesota, because the state has not gone for Trump in the last three presidential elections.
12: What about the candidates that President Trump did back last night in competitive primaries? How did they do?
13: Here in Minnesota, Trump-backed MyPillow founder Mike Lindell, and he lost the state GOP primary for governor to the state's Speaker of the House, Lisa Damuth. She was largely seen as the establishment favorite with more money, despite not getting Trump's backing or even the endorsement of the state's Republican Party. Damuth will face Democratic Senator Amy Klobuchar in the governor's race. Klobuchar quickly got in after current Governor Tim Walz decided not to seek a third term. And also, I just should note, in South Carolina, Senator Darlene Graham, who is serving out the remainder of her brother Lindsey Graham's term, did not secure enough votes to win Tuesday's primary outright. She was also endorsed by President Trump, and she's going to advance to a runoff later this month against Representative Ralph Norman.
12: Clay Masters of Minnesota Public Radio. Thank you, Clay.
13: My pleasure.
11: We're going to talk about these primary results in more depth now with Kyle Condick. He is the managing editor of Sabato's Crystal Ball. That's a newsletter published by the University of Virginia Center for Politics. Kyle Condick, good morning.
16: Good morning.
11: So let's start in Wisconsin, where the Democratic primary for governor was tight. The state representative, Francesca Hong, had been the polling favorite. She didn't prevail. And this made me think about that Democratic Senate primary in Michigan, where the margin for the eventual winner was smaller than projected. So what happened here in Wisconsin? Was the polling just off again, or did something else shift the dynamics of the race?
16: I think the polling probably was off to a certain degree with the sort of progressive candidate being overstated, but this was also a crazy topsy-turvy race. And, you know, polls, we describe them as a quote-unquote snapshot in time. Well, the snapshot in time, you know, things kept changing, and there was a clear consolidation behind David Crowley, the person who won the nomination overnight. And also, I think Francesca Hong had she was a weak candidate who had a weak finish to the campaign. There was a lot of focus on some of the, frankly, kind of crazy things she had said over the years, you know, talking about canceling Thanksgiving. And she tried to do some cleanup on that, but wasn't particularly good at doing that. And so I just think a lot of Wisconsin Democrats who are concerned about electability swung toward Crowley. And you know, that was the candidate endorsed by the sitting governor, Tony Evers, who comes out of this looking pretty good.
11: And now you're as a group, your group is now what, calling this lean Democrat, or how are you calling how are you looking at the general?
16: Yeah, so we had had the Wisconsin governor's race rated as toss-up, but there have been a lot of elections and developments in Wisconsin since Trump got elected again that have been really pretty good for Democrats and bad for Republicans, and it's a Democratic-leaning year. We figured that so long as the Democrats produced a credible Democratic a gubernatorial nominee, they should be favored. So we actually moved the race from toss-up to leans Democratic overnight because Hong lost, basically.
11: So a moderate victory in Wisconsin, a progressive one in Michigan last week, and also in Minnesota last night, where, as we just heard, Lieutenant Governor Peggy Flanagan won the primary for U.S. Senate, where she beat Congresswoman Angie Craig. Do you draw any conclusions overall when you're looking at these results in the Midwest?
16: I think there is probably a battle for the party going on ideologically right now, but it's not one that necessarily you could say that either side is winning. I think the quote unquote establishment in the Democratic Party is weaker than it's been in recent years, certainly. But the fact that Crowley was able to win in Wisconsin and what is such an important race shows that I think the establishment and the sort of electability concerns do still have some juice on the Democratic side.
11: I'm thinking about the Republican side now, where, you know, President Trump endorsed Mike Lindell, the MyPillow founder, in the Republican primary for governor of Minnesota. He lost. Trump backed Senator Darlene Graham in the special South Carolina primary to fill her late brother's seat. She was the top vote getter, but she still has to go to a runoff because the margin was too thin. Just looking at those data points, not many, but those are two data points. Does it say something to you about the state of Trump's influence in the party right now?
16: Certainly Republicans are still going to feel like they want to have Trump's endorsement if they can get it. But he has taken some losses in some of these endorsement races recently. And we're going to have this runoff in the South Carolina Senate race in a couple of weeks. You know, Graham did finish in first, but she's, you know, 33%. You needed 50% to advance without a runoff. So we'll have to see how that goes. But particularly in some governor's races, again, as we saw in Minnesota last night, you know, the president is not necessarily getting what he wants. And that was, you know, the Democrats are still a huge favorite with Amy Klobuchar in the Minnesota governor's race. But, Lindell would have been a particularly weak nominee.
11: So let's go to the Northeast now. And I want to flag this race where the Democratic Congressman John Larson of Connecticut lost a bit to keep his seat. Now, he's been in office for, you know, quite some time, I think like 15 terms or something like that. Now, the former mayor of Hartford, Luke Brunnen, ran on a message that Larson was just too entrenched in the status quo. Don't think there was politically that big of a difference between them. So what does this result tell you?
16: It does seem like there's a desire for new blood on the Democratic side. And I think a lot of that is probably based on seeing what happened with Joe Biden and how that kind of, you know, messed up Democrats in the, you know, 2024 campaign cycle. And so we've also seen just a lot of House incumbents in general losing. The number is up to 10 or 11, basically, depending on how you count, total on both sides, which historically is quite a lot. And redistricting has a little bit to do with that. But there are also lots of other bigger things going on, including, I think, some desire for generational change on the Democratic side, which is what John Larson losing, I think, represented.
11: All right. Lots to talk about. You fit a lot in. So thanks for that. That's Kyle Condic of UVA Center for Politics. Kyle, thanks.
16: Thank you.
12: Russia has released a former U.S. Marine after holding him in prison for more than 4 years. President Trump says that Robert Gilman was freed on humanitarian grounds. His supporters say he was near death in a catatonic state and needs medical attention. NPR's Michelle Kellerman has his story.
17: President Trump announced Gilman's return, saying it came after discussions with Russian President Vladimir Putin. Trump says Russia asked for no one in return. The 32-year-old looked sickly in the photograph posted online. Trump says he talked to Gilman, whose one request was for a cheeseburger. The Massachusetts man will be treated in a medical facility in Texas. He needs a lot of support, says Senator Ed Markey, a Democrat from Massachusetts, who says Gilman was tortured and forcibly medicated in Russia.
18: It is a tragedy that it took Robert's near-death condition for this case to receive the attention which it required.
17: The State Department only recently declared that he was being unjustly detained. A Russian businessman close to the Kremlin, Kirill Dmitriev, called it a humanitarian release, but did not comment on the U.S. allegations of mistreatment. According to his supporters, Gilman was transiting through Russia in 2022 on his way to Moldova to teach English, and he fell ill on a train.
19: When the Russian police come upon him, they think he's drunk, and they claim he assaults them when, in fact, the opposite was true.
17: That's Kieran Ramsey, a former FBI official, now the chief investigator for Global Reach, a nonprofit organization which advocated for Gilman's release. He says Gilman suffered a lot in Russia.
19: With ridiculous pressure tactics, like being told the only way you're going to get out of this is if you volunteer to fight for the Russian army against Ukraine. You can imagine the conditions in a Russian gulag these days, especially being an American. He went through a living hell.
17: The Trump administration says it will continue to work for the release of all Americans unjustly detained in Russia, including Stephen Hubbard, who's in his 70s and was captured in Ukraine. Senator Markey says the U.S. needs to hold Russia to account for its treatment of American detainees.
18: We cannot reduce the pressure that we apply on the Russians. There are other Americans there.
17: Global Reach is working on five other cases in Russia. Michelle Kellerman, NPR News, the State Department.

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6: 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I'm Jan Weller. 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
8: I'm Layla Faldin.
9: And I'm A. Martinez. One of the hottest trends in stand-up comedy is crowd work. That's when the comedian makes the audience part of the act, asking questions and having conversations with members of the crowd. Jeff Arcuri built an entire Netflix comedy special around crowd work. It's called Nice to Meet You.
10: Like, how old are you guys? How old are you, man? You seem about my age.
11: 42.
10: Do you feel your age?
11: I do.
10: You do? How so? When?
11: My knees.
10: Your knees?
12: Oh, no. Let me see them.
13: I like to consider myself a comedian first or a stand-up comedian first, and then I incorporate crowd work to just kind of add a little flair to my shows. There was a epidemic of it for a while where it was just a lot of people were posting and trying because they were seeing success with it. The way I do it is different than that. I don't just point at an audience member and ask them to work for me. Like, I don't just walk up and say, what's your story, to fill time. I kind of use them as a pivot point or a catalyst to talk about what I want to talk about and kind of bring the audience on the same level as me, where we're going to make this funny together. I want them to take half the credit for how the show goes.
10: I feel like we had this, you're 42, I'm 38. We had the same childhood for the most part, right? You had like a Furby.
11: I wanted one.
10: You wanted one.
11: Aww. Yeah.
10: Well, guess what? Look under your seat, buddy.
12: Dude, that'd be the cutest thing in the world. He's like, oh my God.
9: How did you get interested in making that part of what you do?
13: Yeah, at no point was I like, would I even think I'd be somebody who'd want to talk to the crowd? I was just nervous reciting the words I economized into, you know, the sentence. It really started when I started doing cruise ships. And I would do so many shows on the cruise ships, and they would allow me to repeat shows because I can't have like 6 hours worth of material. But the problem is people would come and see me again.
9: Yeah.
13: I would basically cut my sets in half and then supplement it with crowd work. and just kind of ask the audience about a premise before I'd get into it. And I was finding that there was a lot of fun to be found in premises from the audience's perspective.
10: Ryan, nice to meet you. Ryan, you guys are married or just together or what?
8: Engaged.
10: Engaged. Oh, amazing. Hell yeah, dude. Hey, how old are you, buddy?
8: 27.
10: Cool. Were you nervous to propose, man?
8: No.
10: No? I don't even think you got on one knee. You're probably like, catch. Was I nervous? No, she knows what she's got.
14: What are the risky parts of interacting with a crowd of people that you don't know?
13: Yeah. For a few months when I was on the road, I would start the show by saying, this is kind of how it works. Like, I'm going to engage with you guys. I don't want you randomly yelling out. I was giving this little speech before shows. Mm-hmm. It just felt very condescending to tell them how to listen to me. So I just figured I just stopped doing that and I started kind of adjusting on the fly. So if somebody was yelling out, I just kind of take them, I separate them from the rest of the crowd. And I say, this is kind of what not to do. That you can kind of see that in my special in the beginning, that first.
14: Yeah, right at the start. Yeah.
10: Okay, I'm going to stop the show just for a second. Did you hear what he said earlier about yelling out during the show?
8: Yeah, I did.
10: Okay, that made the show worse just now. You feel it.
8: Sorry.
10: I know, and you apologized. But I just want you to know, I have jokes to get through. I want to get to know you guys. Never you, ever again. But like for the rest of you guys, you could die tomorrow. I wouldn't care. But the rest of you guys.
13: When somebody is being a jerk or whatever, I like to find an avenue for them to become someone that we clap for. Like, I'll have a moment where I'll be like, hey, you know, you're doing so good, but you haven't yelled out in 20 minutes. I'm so proud of you. And then the audience goes, oh, wow, blah, blah, blah. And then now that guy's got attention in a positive light.
14: I was thinking, like, if Seinfeld or, like, Eddie Murphy were coming up just now, would they be doing crowd work?
13: I don't think so. There's a lot of purity in what they do, and I respect the heck out of it. And I think you don't need to post crowd work to succeed. I just think this is perfect for me, and I just love doing it so much. Yeah. And it was never a forced thing for me.
14: So speaking of comics that won't do it, here's Anthony Jeselnik. He was on the Dan Le Batard Show.
15: You ask someone what they do for a living, and then you make a joke on that. You know, you ask someone how long they've been in a relationship, and I think that's garbage. So I just don't do it.
13: I respect that he doesn't want to do it. But at the same time, there are people that do. If we're ever on the same show where everyone's there to see him or me, it may be a little bit of a different audience,
14: but
13: I'm going to talk to you guys. All right.
14: Now, your wife was a contestant on The Bachelor. Then she was The Bachelorette. You got married 5 days before she started cancer treatment, right? So first off, how is she?
13: She's doing well. You know, it's a constant give and take. Some weeks it's good news. Some weeks it's not as good news. Mm-hmm. So we're doing great. Yeah.
14: Okay, good. So now that I know that she's doing well, how soon did you try to find humor in it? Because comedians, I think, try to find humor in things just to kind of cope with them.
13: Oh, I started pull starting that engine the second we got the news. For those first few weeks, I just needed her to laugh. And I didn't realize this, but that was more for me than it was for her. And the jokes she makes, like, this is maybe not as funny to you guys, but we were on a cruise recently with my parents, and my dad called my wife, called Katie an angel, and she just goes, "Don't call me that. I ain't dead yet, Steve." And the look on both my parents' faces, like, you can't say that, and I'm like, you can though. That's like why I love her, is that she's not gonna hide from it, and we make fun of it now. We took the power back from cancer, and now we make fun of it. And that was huge. But for a while, I was trying too hard. And I realized I need to not do that, you know?
14: Yeah. I really think that the special being called Nice to Meet You is perfect, because it truly feels like when you are dealing with people in these situations that you really, really are happy to meet them. I mean, do you think you'll always be that way comedy-wise?
13: I truly hope so. I love doing what I do. I love performing for people. I love changing people's evenings. I love the messages I get from people saying, like, you know, you got me through things, or your comedy, or like, we look forward to this every year coming to see you. Like, those things will never go away for me. I don't see it could ever. I've been doing this 15 years, and I've lived in basements. I've slept next to rats, and I was happy to do it because I got comedy at the end of the day, you know?
14: Jeff Arcuri's Netflix comedy special is called Nice to Meet You. Jeff, nice to meet you, Jeff.
13: Yeah. Thank you. It was great talking to you.
14: This is NPR News.
16: Hola, I am Elvio Barilari, your host for Fiesta. The very well-known Spanish composer Joaquín Turina is the grandfather of living Spanish composer José Luis Turina. On our next Fiesta, we are going to feature music by both of them. The Turinas, A Family Affair, next on Fiesta.
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19: Live from NPR News in Washington, I'm Dave Mattingly. Search teams in Western Colombia continue to look for survivors in the debris of damaged and collapsed buildings following Monday's strong earthquake. More than 180 people are confirmed dead. Nearly 2,600 others were injured. Officials report more than 100 aftershocks. The U.S. Geological Survey says the quake had a magnitude of 7.4. David Crowley is celebrating a narrow win in Wisconsin's Democratic gubernatorial primary. He upset Democratic Socialist Francesca Hong and will face Republican Congressman Tom Tiffany in November. Crowley is the Milwaukee County executive. If elected, he would be the state's first black governor. NPR's Maham Javed reports on some of yesterday's results in Minnesota and South Carolina.
20: In Minnesota's Senate primary, Progressive Democrat Lieutenant Governor Peggy Flanagan defeated centrist Congresswoman Angie Craig. And in South Carolina, Senator Darlene Graham, who is newly appointed to the seat and sister of the late Lindsey Graham, led a crowded Republican Senate field into a runoff.
19: Graham will face Congressman Ralph Norman in the August 25th Republican runoff. The National Association of Realtors says sales of existing homes in the U.S. fell by more than 1.5% last month amid higher mortgage rates. This is NPR News. A Superior Court judge in Washington, D.C. says the Kennedy Center must pay a musician more than $250,000 in legal fees. The ruling stems from a lawsuit filed against the musician after he canceled a concert at the venue, as NPR's Anastasia Tsiolkis reports.
21: The musician, vibraphonist and drummer Chuck Redd, had hosted a Christmas Eve jazz concert at the Kennedy Center for nearly 20 years. But in 2025, he canceled the performance after President Trump's name was added to the arts complex. The Kennedy Center vowed to sue Redd for $1 million. But in June, the judge dismissed the center suit, citing an anti-slap law designed to protect public interest speech. In her ruling, Judge Tanya Jones Boiser said the Kennedy Center must pay Chuck Redd over $252,000 to cover attorney fees and other legal costs. The center has 45 days to pay him. Anastasia Tsoukas, NPR News.
19: A high school football player in Arkansas had been practicing with his team for nearly an hour last week when something didn't feel right with his helmet. When he and an assistant coach at Maumelle High School checked it out, they found a 2-foot venomous cottonmouth snake tucked behind the helmet's padding. The local animal services director calls it unreal and says the student was lucky he was not bitten. I'm Dave Mattingly in Washington.
22: Greetings, everybody. 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Also, Dr. Brooks Blevins continues to investigate the history of tourism in the entertainment mecca of the Ozarks, Branson, Missouri. 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
3: 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I'm Leila Fadel.
7: And I'm Michelle Martin. Good morning. During the early weeks of the war with Iran, hundreds of U.S. sailors and their families were rushed out of Bahrain with only a duffel bag. As the war continues, many of these families are still living out of suitcases back in the U.S. The Navy is trying to figure out what's next for them. Steve Walsh with WHRO in Norfolk has this report.
4: Shortly after the war with Iran started in late February, one Navy spouse was about to go back to Bahrain with her husband. Then they got word from the Navy.
23: A day before we were supposed to leave to be stationed in Bahrain together, we were told we need to go somewhere else for a short period of time. And then here we are 5 months later.
4: NPR has agreed to withhold their names. The Navy spouse is concerned about the potential impact on her husband's career. The two of them are now living out of three duffel bags.
23: We were at one location for a while and then spur of the moment sent to another location for what ended up being 10 weeks. So it's a lot of moving with very short notice and can't really unpack or own too much because you never know when you're going to be going somewhere else.
4: They're on what's called temporary duty status, so they aren't eligible for base housing or money for rent. American bases in the region remain targets for Iran. After a first story ran on NPR in April, the Navy conceded that at least 1,500 troops and their families had left the Navy base in Bahrain, which is home to the Navy's Fifth Fleet. When military members and their families go overseas, they have to designate a place they would return in emergency. Some evacuees remain at the place they designated. Others are still moving from base to base. Head of Fleet Forces Admiral Carl Thomas told NPR that the Navy hasn't released an overall plan, but reopening Bahrain to families seems unlikely in the near future.
24: We're really trying to take each case individually and make sure those people are taken care of and we understand what they want. But with things heating back up over there right now, it's not an option.
4: Some came through Norfolk, Virginia. Hundreds have arrived in Tampa, home of CENTCOM. There, the organization Blue Star Families is helping make food deliveries. Families with young children are trying to enroll in schools. They may not have all of their records, says Executive Director Susie Malloy.
25: When the kids first arrived, we gave them backpacks and school supplies because, you know, they left so quickly they didn't think to grab all of what they needed to go back to school.
4: Ms. Shields runs JetPet, which transports animals in and out of Bahrain, including for some military and civilian defense workers. She still lives in Bahrain and remembers when the war began.
26: The early days, quite shocking, especially Bahrain is considered safe. It's a small island with friendly people. So when I woke up, I was literally blasted off my bed.
4: People weren't prepared for the cost and paperwork involved in transporting pets out of the Middle East. Many had to leave their animals behind. Pets were left with neighbors or friends and still haven't left the country.
26: A lot of people are in panic mode, and our team as well. We are going under that same stress where alarms go off and deprived sleep and uncertainty.
4: The country is still under periodic attack. For most clients, all she can tell them to do is wait and see. For NPR News, I'm Steve Walsh.
3: Would you use artificial intelligence for financial advice? 40% of people already do, according to a new survey from the analytics company J.D. Power. NPR's Stephen Visaja reports on what users are asking chatbots and if they should trust them.
27: David Kendrick already goes to ChatGPT for most of his other questions, so why not finances?
28: Now when I talk about it, it's my buddy Chatty.
27: Kendrick asked for tips on repairing his house in Dayton, Ohio, how to revive his dying tomato plant, and what to do about his home equity credit line.
5: And I'm like, hey, should I be paying that down or should I be funding my Roth IRA?
27: OpenAI promotes using ChatGPT for personal finance. Kendrick's uploaded his budget and financial info, even acted on some of the AI's suggestions, like upping his retirement contribution. The AI also eases his stress.
5: My fiance calls it financial anxiety. I've always kind of had that because my parents struggled, and this very much helped with that. To sit there and say, okay, you are okay. You are planning for the future. You are going to be okay.
27: Overall, Kendrick says his finances are solid. But that is not true for the biggest group of people using AI for financial advice.
6: We call them overextended.
27: Jim Miller is the vice president of financial services at J.D. Power, which did a survey to learn about people's financial health. Miller says people asking AI for advice have questions like how to stretch their budgets and get tips like skipping the name brand cereal for cheaper store versions.
6: They're using AI to look for ways to save, look for ways to make their money go a little bit further.
27: Now, there's still the big question to answer. Is AI advice any good?
8: We find it quite surprising and positively surprising that they are actually giving you pretty decent advice.
27: Taha Shokman is an associate professor at the MIT Sloan School of Management. He recently co-authored a yet-to-be-published paper that found that AI offered the kind of big-picture financial tips you might expect from a finance professor like him.
8: It tends to push people toward saving more, participating more in the stock market, de-risking as they get older. So it gets a lot of things right.
27: Overall, finance experts I spoke to said AI advice seems to work best for people on two ends of the sophistication scale. For people asking finance one-on-one questions, and for power users handing over lots of data and crafting detailed prompts. But a lot of questions can fall in the middle ground, where they go beyond the basics without providing a lot of detail. And in those cases, the AI can make mistakes.
9: Recently, I wanted to see how good are these models at coming up with something a little more complex.
27: Daniel Harrison is the founder of Harrison Financial Planning. And for her test, she told an AI model about her husband joining her firm and asked how they should structure their business.
9: It gave an answer that it was sure about. It was like, you need to be an S corporation.
27: That's a type of business with some tax advantages. But Harrison kept prodding the AI and giving it more info.
9: It completely changed tunes by the end of it to where it's like, absolutely do not be an S corp. You need to be an LLC. If I had not had that background knowledge, it would have given me the wrong information.
27: AI models can make up sources and make bad assumptions about someone's situation. David Kendrick says he knows not to take ChatGPT's advice as gospel.
5: I know that ChatGPT can be kind of a sycophant, and every time I talk to it, it's like, oh, David, that's such a great idea. You know, and I'm like, hey, quit that. You got to be real with me and everything.
27: In June, OpenAI updated ChatGPT so you could directly connect your financial accounts to the platform. That's a level of AI financial trust Kendrick is not willing to make. Stephen Bisaha, NPR News.
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11: 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And what's more, we'll hear Alberto Ginastera's Malambo, an electric tribute to his homeland, Argentina.
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3: The Enanga is a traditional bow harp played throughout several African countries. The body sits in the musician's lap with strings arching upward. Composer William Grant Still was inspired by the Enanga when he wrote his first piece for harp. Enanga by William Grant Still on the next performance today from APM.
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15: Good morning, I'm Michelle Martin. Pope Leo wears a lot of hats in the Vatican, usually a skull cap, often the tall pointed mitre, sometimes a Chicago White Sox hat. Last night, the Sox combined them. The team gave out 40,000 White Sox themed Pope hats to fans. Players even wore them after home runs. It was a Pope themed day. The Sox made a donation to the order Pope Leo belonged to while in Chicago, a nun throughout the first pitch. But it has always helped to have friends in high places. The Sox lost 5-4. It's morning edition.
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3: It's Morning Edition from NPR News. I'm Leila Fadel.
15: And I'm Michelle Martin. Good morning. President Trump's new tariffs on Canadian products are scheduled to take effect next week. Trump announced last month he wanted a 50% tax on many Canadian imports, from clothing to building materials like plywood and cement. The countries could come to an agreement before then to avoid them. But as Richard Haller from North Country Public Radio reports, the uncertainty is already causing stress for business owners and customers.
16: The scent of sawdust, diesel fumes, and cedar sap hangs in the air at a lumber yard in Rensselaer Falls, New York, just 15 miles south of the Canadian border. This business, JP Building Supply, stores and sells all types of building materials, including sheathing like plywood. It buys around a third of its lumber from Canada. James Putman, the owner, says that if these tariffs really do move forward, they are in trouble.
17: I mean, that's going to affect us tremendously. If things bump up 50%, that means we have to add on 50%, because we've got to put it on to the customer, and that's just going to push everything else up.
16: For the past year and a half, the Trump administration has aggressively tariffed Canada. But after the Supreme Court ruled that Trump didn't have the authority to impose certain tariffs by executive order, the government had to refund around $100 billion. Now it's imposing new tariffs under a different provision that had never been used before. Across the border in Canada, Hank Vetter is a sales manager at a lumber business in Ottawa that ships 60% of its product to the U.S. He says the threat of these tariffs alone is already having an impact on his U.S. customers like home builders and contractors.
18: They say, hey, if that 50% is coming in, I need to do one of two things. I'm going to either order today before the tariffs kick in, or then I'm going to wait until there's relief in those tariffs.
16: Vetter says these tariffs are causing a domino effect, raising import costs on specific items, which then pushes companies to raise all of their prices.
18: So then that affects the contractor, because he's trying to get this house built on time for his customer. And then that affects the supply chain, because if the contractor is not ordering the material, then the supply chain is weakened.
16: In central New York, A.J. Warmoth owns a dairy farm and also chairs the Northeast Dairy Producers Association. He hopes the U.S. and Canada reach a better trade deal. But existing tariffs, like on steel and aluminum, stacked with the uncertainty, have already created economic pressure.
20: So a lot of people are building barns. A lot of people are, you know, investing in their operations. And it just raises the cost on everything. Cement, steel, anything you're doing in using in a building project or anything, is those costs have escalated exponentially.
16: These new tariffs cover a slew of items coming out of Canada. Everything from chandeliers to ice skates to dairy and alcohol. Amy Magnus is a customs broker based in Vermont and helps businesses calculate tariffs when shipping across the border. She says she's never seen anything like this before in her 40 years of experience.
1: I am telling my customers, please check the lists and see if you have any products that appear on those lists. If you do have, let's say, all these shipments of ice skates that you want to bring into the United States, bring them in right now.
16: Magnus says she hopes both countries work out a resolution. She's worried these new tariffs will create a colder relationship between Canada and the U.S. For NPR News, I'm Richard Haller.

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1: 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Is America's global dominance over? We talk with Evan Osnos about his latest New Yorker article. 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
5: Here in the U.S., measles is at a 35-year high. Half a world away, the Democratic Republic of the Congo is contending with the fastest-growing Ebola outbreak ever. This as the federal government injects doubt into vaccine science and global health aid from the U.S. plummets. What you need to know about these two outbreaks next time on 1A.
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0: This is Morning Edition from NPR News. I'm Leila Fadel.
1: And I'm Michelle Martin. Good morning. The former premier of China, Zhu Rongji, has died. He was 97 years old. Rongji was renowned for economic reforms that connected China to the world economy. NPR's Emily Fang has this remembrance.
2: The world first got a good look at Zhu Rongji's flinty personality when he helped negotiate China's entry into the World Trade Organization. Kenneth Lieberthal, a China expert and then a national security advisor for President Clinton, met Zhu multiple times over the grueling 6.5-year negotiation process. The U.S. needed China to make tough concessions and open up its closed economy before giving it a preferential trading status. Zhu was under huge pressure to find compromise, and he let his views be known.
3: Including complaining that, you know, I had to get up at 3 a.m. to brief the president. He said, 3 a.m., I'm not all that young anymore. You know, you guys are really pushing.
2: Eventually, in 2000, China got that preferential trading status with the U.S., and a year later joined the World Trade Organization. And throughout, Zhu struck U.S. officials as inquisitive and flexible, asking Lieberthal, for example, why Americans distrusted China and their views on Taiwan and island China claims.
3: It was a very unusual discussion. This was not talking points. It was a lot of give and take.
2: Born in 1928, Zhu Rongji lost both parents at an early age. Being an orphan and the need to survive helped shape his strong personality. He was thick-skinned and extremely direct. Here he is in 1987, just before becoming mayor of Shanghai. My defining characteristic is independent thought, he declares. I say what I think. His blunt, say-it-like-it-is style got him in serious trouble. In 1958, he was briefly expelled from the party for criticizing Chairman Mao's economic policies. And then a decade later, he was purged again and sent to do manual labor for 5 years. Zhu was rehabilitated after Chairman Mao died in 1976, then worked his way back up the bureaucratic ladder with the same precision and pragmatism he'd learned as a trained electrical engineer. In the 1990s, Zhu took control of China's chaotic economy as it careened between capitalism and state-led socialism. He started China's first stock exchange. He centralized the tax system. That went on to create huge wealth and hugely unsustainable levels of debt. But Zhu's most controversial legacy by far remains restructuring China's bloated state-owned enterprises. He axed smaller, inefficient companies, leaving an estimated 30 million state workers suddenly jobless. Massive worker protests erupted all over China. And Zhu had the willpower, or callousness, as his critics would say, to ignore them.
4: The central government decided that the laid-off worker problem could just be ignored and forgotten.
2: That's Dorothy Solinger, a professor emeritus of political science at the University of California, Irvine, where she studied migrant labor. Zhu tried to offset the layoff's impacts. He created a basic social welfare system that exists to this day and made steps to boost basic health care, which had crumbled in rural areas. But pockets of China, especially where workers were reliant on heavy industry, never fully recovered. Zhu took the criticism in stride. He was unlike most communist leaders who read off dry, carefully prepared scripts. Instead, he loved engaging with and ad-libbing to the press. He was known for his gallows humor. When he vowed to stamp out anti-corruption, he once quipped, "I have prepared 100 coffins, 99 for the corrupt officials and one for myself." Decades after his retreat from public life, however, Zhu today is mostly invoked with pleasant nostalgia, especially under Chinese leader Xi Jinping, when China became more nationalistic, more beholden to the state, and more closed off to the outside world. Charlene Barshefsky was the primary U.S. negotiator while China was trying to join the WTO, and she got to know Zhu well. She explains.
4: Zhu Rongji represented really a different time, almost a different era for China. China wanted to find its way in what it viewed at that time as the best possible way, which was to move toward Western-style economics, to move toward Western-style rules.
2: Barshefsky visited Zhu in his Beijing home in the western hills of the city a few years after his retirement from the premiership. He loved Peking opera and spent much of his days listening to music and quietly advising some of the younger technocrats running China, though not all appear to have listened to him. Emily Fang, NPR News.
5: The Trump administration says it's giving $2 billion to faith-based groups for health and humanitarian work around the world. It's part of a new foreign assistance strategy. Last year, the administration dismantled the 60-year-old U.S. Agency for International Development, USAID. NPR's Fatima Tanis reports.
6: Most of the money is going to large Christian organizations, including World Vision, Samaritan's Purse, and Compassion International. The State Department said last week that the funds would support 2,500 faith-based hospitals and clinics in 17 countries, as well as emergency assistance for humanitarian crises and disaster response. Dean Carlin is the former chief economist of USAID.

0: prioritize religious affiliation. But Carlin says faith-based groups are not inherently more efficient than other groups who have lost billions of dollars in funding in the last year.
1: Is it the best we could have done? I doubt it, because there's no sign that they used evidence in any way to guide this decision.
0: Jeremy Conendike was a top humanitarian official at USAID under Presidents Obama and Biden. He also welcomes the global health spending, but has some reservations.
2: This is the U.S. government putting a lot of eggs in these baskets, and I think there are real drawbacks to that approach to disaster response.
0: Conendike says the old system of foreign aid seemed more efficient and agile.
2: When a new disaster struck, we looked at who was on the ground, we looked at who was most capable, and we worked with them rather than having a sort of preset roster that may or may not be in place and relevant to the crisis.
0: For example, Conendike says in the recent relief for the earthquakes in Venezuela, the U.S. had funded Samaritan's Purse over other aid groups that already had a presence in the country, which he says slowed down the response. Fatma Tanis, NPR News.
3: This is Morning Edition from NPR News. I'm Leila Fadel.
4: And I'm Michelle Martin.
5: The Bays Mountain Cut-Ups will perform at KASU's next Bluegrass Monday, August 24th.
6: Wallflower, won't you dance with me? I'm falling in love with you.
5: This traditional bluegrass quartet out of East Tennessee will perform August 24th at 7 o'clock at the Collins Theater in Paragould. 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I'm Marty Scarborough, KASU Program Director. Thank you for making KASU a part of your life. 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
7: Good morning. President Trump's secret switch to a new plane in Turkey left White House staff, Secret Service agents, and reporters on board a decoy. How often is deception like that used to protect the president? It's Morning Edition from NPR News. There are militias in Iraq paid by the government but supported by Iran. Iraq's prime minister is trying to get them to give up their weapons. I'm Michelle Martin.
3: And I'm Leila Fadel. Only some have. We hear from one that won't. Also, the earthquake in Colombia is consolidating support for the country's new right-wing president who just barely won his election. And a guide to getting the most out of this week's meteor shower. It's Wednesday, August 12th. On this day in 1909, the Indianapolis Motor Speedway opened. The news is next.
8: Live from NPR News in Washington, I'm Windsor Johnston. Tuesday's primaries offered few clear signs of what voters want heading into the midterm elections. Minnesota Public Radio's Clay Masters reports on Wisconsin's closely watched Democratic primary for governor.
9: Milwaukee County Executive David Crowley, who is considered a more moderate candidate, narrowly beat out a state representative, Francesca Hong, who identifies as a Democratic Socialist. That's according to an AP race call. And this race was closely watched, of course, to see if it would replicate the results of another swing state nearby Michigan, where progressive Abdul El Sayed recently won the Democratic primary there. While that did not happen, this was a very close race.
8: Clay Masters with Minnesota Public Radio reporting. Elsewhere, Minnesota Lieutenant Governor Peggy Flanagan won the Democratic nomination for U.S. Senate. In Connecticut, former Hartford Mayor Luke Bronin defeated longtime Democratic Congressman John Larson. And in South Carolina, Senator Darlene Graham advanced to a Republican runoff for the seat held by her late brother, Lindsey Graham. Wall Street will get the latest look at inflation in the U.S. economy when the Labor Department releases data on consumer prices this morning. NPR's Scott Horsley has a preview.
10: The report's expected to show a modest slowdown in inflation, but prices are still climbing faster than most people would like. Forecasters expect the report to show consumer prices in July were up about 3.4% from a year ago. That's a smaller annual increase than in May or June. The war with Iran and a resulting spike in gasoline prices pushed inflation higher this spring. Cooler inflation would be welcome by the Federal

0: Reserve, which has vowed to bring price hikes under control. The Fed is also keeping a close eye on the job market. U.S. employers cut jobs last month, but at 4.1%, the unemployment rate is still quite low. Scott Horsley, NPR News, Washington.
1: The University of Michigan says it will do away with grades for freshmen next fall. Instead, first semester classes will be pass-fail. NPR's Alyssa Nadworny reports on the effort to ease students' mental health struggles on campus.
2: The new pilot policy hopes to acclimate new students to the demands of college, allow exploration into different classes, and get students not to worry about how a low grade freshman year might have long-term consequences. How colleges grade students varies greatly. Reed College in Oregon records letter grades, but they're only shared with students upon request. At Harvard, faculty voted to give out fewer A grades to try and battle what they say is high grade inflation. All of this comes at a time that stress on campus remains quite high. In a 2024 survey, about 70% of college students reported struggling with mental health. Alyssa Nadworny, NPR News.
1: You're listening to NPR News from Washington. The Pennsylvania Attorney General is suing TikTok over the platform's safety claims involving children. The lawsuit accuses the company of deliberately making its app addictive to keep young users scrolling. TikTok calls the allegations misleading and says teen accounts already include dozens of safety and privacy settings. A growing number of Americans are relying on artificial intelligence for financial advice. NPR's Stephen Bisaha reports a new survey found 40% of people said they've used AI in the last 3 months to manage their finances.
3: Most people using AI for advice are trying to find ways to stretch their budget, according to J.D. Power. The advice could also strengthen their long-term finances, too, according to a yet-to-be-published paper. Taha Shokman co-authored the paper and is an associate professor at the MIT Sloan School of Management. He says AI offered the kind of big-picture tips you might expect from a finance professor like him.
4: It tends to push people toward saving more, participating more in the stock market, de-risking as they get older. And so it gets a lot of things right.
3: AI did worse when asked about specific life circumstances, like after losing a job. Stephen Bisaha, NPR News.
1: A federal judge in Boston has temporarily blocked President Trump's executive order seeking to limit voting by mail. The judge sided with voting rights groups on Tuesday, preventing the Postal Service from implementing the order before the November midterms. The Postal Service is a financial supporter of NPR. This is NPR News.
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9: It's Morning Edition from NPR News. I'm Michelle Martin.
10: And I'm Leila Faldin. Good morning. It's the kind of cloak and dagger deception fit for a movie. the president of the United States facing an alleged threat from a foreign power secretly whisked away from Air Force One to fly on an entirely different aircraft. And yet, it is not fiction. President Trump has now confirmed that's exactly what happened in Turkey last month.
11: Well, it's only up to Secret Service. I just follow what they'd like to do. So I go by Secret Service and the military. They wanted me to go on a different flight, a different plane.
9: The concern was a threat from Iran. This is how Washington Post reporter Dan Lamoth, who broke the story, described it to our All Things Considered colleague Juana Summers.
12: What actually happened is that the president walked up the external steps to the old Air Force One, waved to the cameras, and then almost immediately, we're told, walked off the plane on the opposite side of the aircraft onto an elevated airport catering truck.
9: That catering truck then moved Trump to a nearby military plane. In a few minutes, we'll speak with a former Secret Service agent about the ways the agency protects the president.
10: For more context on this, we're joined by NPR's Tamara Keith. Morning, Tam.
13: Morning.
10: Okay, so it sounds like the president's regular plane was ultimately a decoy. Did the passengers on that plane know what was happening?
13: Yeah, there were White House staff, military personnel, Secret Service agents, and members of the press on the plane. The journalists thought they were flying with the president and were firmly instructed by the Secret Service to keep their window shades down, which is an unusual ask. I mean, the only time I've ever experienced that was on a secret Christmas night trip to Iraq with President Trump in 2018.
10: What did the White House say at the time about Trump's trip back from Turkey to the U.S.?
13: Well, Trump himself was later asked about the security precautions, and he made a joke about the press going down with him.
14: Were you aware of any credible threat by Iran against Air Force
15: One? Well, I have a threat all the time. I'm number one on their list before you. But if I go, you go. Right?
14: But was there a specific threat today?
15: So perhaps someday you want to change professions.
13: The statement that day from White House Communications Director Stephen Chung is pretty telling in retrospect. It said, quote, "We use every tool at our disposal, including distraction and misdirection, to address those threats." Little did we know just how much distraction and misdirection was really at play.
10: Okay, Tam, it's one thing to fly with a president you know is always a possible target. It's another entirely to unwittingly be on a decoy plane. And you covered the White House for a dozen years as president of the White House Correspondents Association in 2023. You were involved in planning the press coverage of President Biden's secret trip to Ukraine. How does this normally work? Is misdirection common?
13: Yes and no. Take Biden's trip to Kyiv. Two journalists who I selected were brought along to witness that long and perilous train ride through Ukraine. Everyone was sworn to secrecy. Like, when I was brought in for the planning, they made me take off my Apple Watch. There's always been a level of cooperation between the press and the White House to make sure the president's movements are independently covered, including in high-risk situations. Often there are embargoes, so the information isn't released until the president is safe. But Trump and his team ditched the press entirely and went to great lengths to continue the ruse long after the immediate danger passed. The Justice Department even sent FBI agents to serve subpoenas at the homes of journalists who reported on the security concerns around that flight.
10: And walk us through why this matters.
13: White House journalists traveling with the president actually serve a function as independent witnesses. So the American people don't just have to take the government's word for it. This is something past administrations have understood and valued. And now, in a time of war and rampant conspiracy theories, this matters even more.
10: NPR senior political correspondent Tamara Keith. Thank you, Tam.
13: You're welcome.
9: For more on this, we're going to turn to someone with deep experience in this field. That's Bobby McDonald. He spent more than 20 years with the Secret Service, where he often led teams focused on protecting top officials and high-profile international events. He's now a professor of criminal justice at the University of New Haven in Connecticut. Good morning. Thanks so much for joining us.
16: Good morning, Michelle. Great to be with you.
9: So President Trump has now confirmed that the Secret Service asked him to switch planes. As a professional in this field, what'd you think when you heard of this maneuver?
16: Yeah, I think there's a couple of pieces of the puzzle that we're missing here. I think that obviously there was some intelligence that was gathered on the ground while the folks were in Turkey, a meeting of the minds of the White House staff, the military office at the White House, and the Secret Service got together. and came up with this plan to do a little deception. There are these types of things that are done on a much smaller scale on a regular basis. You know from your time at the White House that many times motorcade alignments for movements are moved around and cars are in different positions to give a little deception. This is one of the highest types of operations that I've ever seen. President Clinton, President Bush 43 had some deception movements done for some foreign travel in the past based upon intelligence, but this was definitely a big one.
17: So do any ethical considerations come into play when planning a maneuver like this? Well, I understand that, you think that this may have been kind of an improvised move, right, because of given the circumstances that they felt that they had on the ground. But I am curious about sort of the ethical considerations here. I mean, the people on the plane were government personnel, Secret Service agents. They signed up for the job of potentially putting their lives in harm's way if need be. But the journalists perhaps, you know, did not. Or if they think that they're going to be in proximity to the president in the pool, they could choose not to be in the pool. So I was just wondering about this. Did that ever come up when you're planning these kinds of events?
16: Yeah, I think in this instance, Michelle, that those two other planes, the 747s, if you will, that are being referred to as decoys, I'm willing to bet that they had a lot of assets that were provided by the U.S. Air Force and our allies in the air and on the ground as they were moving. So I think the premise that those two planes were left out on their own, I think, is a little bit reaching. And I think that those other folks that were involved in these decisions had to have made that decision to make sure that there was protection provided by them, either by the U.S. military or our friends in that region.
17: But you don't know that for a fact.
16: I do not know that for a fact, but I would find it hard to believe that two Air Force 747s would be left to fend for themselves without some support from our allies and from our Air Force.
17: Let me play something else that the president said. This is what he said last month before leaving the NATO summit for the flight home.
18: There was another list came out yesterday, and I'm number one on, I like being number one on TikTok better, but I'm number one on the list for killing.
17: So what about that? I mean, the fact is, during your time, you know, in the Secret Service, the fact is that the United States, the president was often a target of, and other top officials were often sort of targets. But were there certain special circumstances here that you think led the Secret Service to want to make this particular maneuver at that particular time?
16: Yeah, great question, Michelle. I think that the fact that we were in the region in and around Iran, in Turkey at the time, that Iran had some abilities to put some forceful tactics together to potentially attack those planes and attack the president were put into the mix here. And those type of decisions based upon a threat level now that is very high. We have a very high threat level back here domestically. We have a high threat level internationally. Look at the last two and almost 2.5 years and the attempts that we know about that have been directed at the president. You know, the one thing the Secret Service doesn't have the luxury to do is to be able to have a metric for the assassination attempts that may not have been noticed or may not have come to fruition based upon people seeing enough police around a venue. So there's a lot of different factors here that go into that decision. I have to believe that those decisions were not made lightly and that a lot of discussions with leaders of our country in Turkey at the time were held probably round the clock to make this decision and hopefully make it as being the right one.
17: Before we let you go, though, as our colleague Tam Keith noted, the journalists covering the White House are there to provide an independent record of the president's activities. The two instances that we sort of know about where specific decoy maneuvers were made, the press was kept informed, at least a small group of them were. Is that customary in your planning, or is this in this event where no one in the press corps was told about this? Is that customary or is that unusual?
16: I think there's two factors there, Michelle. I think one, we have a lot different communication abilities now that we didn't have 20 years ago. And number two, I think that's going to be one of those hard questions for you and your colleagues to be asking the White House staff in the White House briefing to see what their take is on that and how that will move forward.
17: All right. That's former Secret Service agent Bobby McDonald. He led a number of teams that covered high-profile events. Thanks so much for joining us.
16: Thank you, Michelle.
10: The Ebola outbreak in the Democratic Republic of Congo has killed more than 2,000 people. More than twice that number have gotten sick. NPR's Jonathan Lambert reports that multiple factors have made this outbreak uniquely difficult to stop.
19: From the official start of the outbreak in May, it took just under 10 weeks for 1,000 people to die. It took only 3 more weeks for that toll to double. Pratika Kupali is an infectious disease physician at the University of Texas Southwestern Medical Center. She treated patients in the 2014 West Africa Ebola outbreak.
20: It is very concerning how quickly the number of not just deaths, but also cases are increasing. And it shows that we still are behind the eight ball and have a lot of work to do to catch up.
19: Officials were behind from the start. Genetic evidence now suggests that the outbreak actually began in February. Detection took so long because this outbreak is caused by a rarer species of Ebola called Bundibugyo.
20: Initially, the diagnostics to detect Bundibugyo were not available, and so that led to delays.
19: There also aren't approved vaccines or treatments for Bundibugyo. Still, doctors can replace lost fluids and treat pain at clinics, which can help people recover. But right now, many people aren't coming to clinics. About two-thirds of deaths are happening at home.
20: We need to figure out how to better engage with the communities, engage with people to get them to come to the health centers.
19: Some people simply may not be able to get to clinics fast enough, but health officials say that many people are actively avoiding treatment centers.
20: Part of the reason people don't present to healthcare is concerns about trusting healthcare authorities.
19: Some doubt Ebola is even real. Others wonder why responders are so interested in Ebola and not their other health problems. Health officials say that building up community trust is a major focus now. But that takes time. Time that allows the virus to continue spreading. Jonathan Lambert, NPR News.
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9: It's Morning Edition from NPR News. I'm Michelle Martin.
10: And I'm Leila Fadel. A new executive order from President Trump calls for a new approach to childhood vaccines. It recommends splitting the combined vaccine for measles, mumps, and rubella into separate shots. Doctors currently recommend the single shot. The Department of Health and Human Services put out recommendations earlier this year to scale back childhood vaccines. They were blocked by a federal judge. To get a medical perspective, we're joined by Dr. James Campbell. He's the interim head of pediatric infectious disease at the University of Maryland School of Medicine. Good morning, and thanks for being on the program.
0: Good morning, Layla. Thank you.
10: Now, the president suggested that the MMR shot could be lethal. Is that true?
0: It's absolutely false. There's no evidence of lethality from MMR, the vaccine. But, of course, all of those diseases that it protects against can be lethal. Measles, mumps, and then congenital rubella. So, you know, stating that the vaccine itself might be lethal, meaning could kill children, and even stating that it might be 5%, think about that, 1 in 20 children, that's multiple children per hour who would have to die to have 5% lethality. It's not a lethal vaccine. It's a protective, safe vaccine.
10: Are there even separate vaccines for measles, mumps, and rubella?
0: No, not in the United States. The only vaccines for measles, mumps, and rubella are two different versions, really, of just MMR, and then one version of MMR plus V, which stands for varicella or chickenpox. There are no what we call monovalent or individual vaccines for measles, mumps, and rubella, so it would be impossible to follow the order. It gives parents really, you know, there is no choice between using a combination vaccine and single vaccines.
10: So then how would this even work? I mean, first of all, is there a difference in efficacy if you were to get these separate shots versus getting the one shot?
0: No. The way back when the vaccines were first being developed, this is way back in the 1960s, those three vaccines, they were shown to make good immune responses, to be safe and to be protective, and then they were combined. And since 1971, we've had them in the United States only as combined vaccine. And also, that's what other high-income, high-resource countries use as well, is MMR, not individual vaccines. So they work just as well when they are combined, and there's no difference in their safety or tolerability when they're combined.
10: Now, the president's executive order doesn't mention the word autism, but he talks about it a lot and links autism to vaccines. What should parents know about vaccines and autism?
0: So when the concern about vaccines and autism was first raised, we took it seriously. And many, many studies now have been done, dozens of studies, to show that there's absolutely no link between vaccines and autism. So we just need to stop discussing this topic and move on to help families with children with autism by looking down other avenues of, one, how to help them, and two, what the causes are.
10: Most vaccines are a fraction of a teaspoon in volume. During the signing ceremony this week, Trump, though, claimed that doctors inject young children with, quote, vats of a vaccine. What's your reaction to the president's statement?
0: It's just sowing chaos. People just become very don't understand and confused, parents and families. So just, it's a way of sort of fear-mongering about vaccines. Vaccines have really changed the public health, the lives of children and their communities over the last decades and even about a century. So, I think it that is really going to lead to a lot of fear in parents.
10: Dr. James Campbell sits on the Committee on Infectious Diseases for the American Academy of Pediatrics. Thank you for your time and your medical expertise.
0: Thanks, Layla.
17: Today, the sun, the moon, and debris from a comet will put on a stunning double feature. It starts with a solar eclipse this afternoon Eastern time that will sweep from Greenland to Spain.
1: Before you die, you owe it to yourself to experience a total solar eclipse.
10: Science writer and eclipse chaser David Barron is on a ship in the fjords of eastern Greenland. He's in the path of totality, where observers will watch the moon block out the sun entirely to see the solar corona.
1: And it's just the most glorious sight in the heavens. It looks like a halo or a kind of a finely woven wreath made of silk that surrounds the sun.
17: This is Barron's 10th eclipse and his first above the Arctic Circle. He says it's like being transported to another planet.
1: You're looking at the sun, and you can see the planets as well. There's like a sunset on the horizon all around you, 360 degrees, while it's twilight overhead.
10: If a jaunt to Greenland or Spain isn't in the cards, the Perseid meteor shower will be visible tonight in the U.S.
2: This is hands down, not a lot of debate about it, the best meteor shower of the year.
17: That's astrophysicist Jackie Faraday of the Museum of Natural History in New York City. The Perseid shower appears when the Earth's atmosphere encounters the icy debris in the path of the Swift-Tuttle comet. It creates brilliant shooting stars.
2: It's also a pretty dense amount of material that we're passing through, so it has a high return on excitement. You can get up to 90 per hour if you're in the darkest possible sky.
10: This year, the meteor shower's peak coincides with an extra dark sky because of the new moon.
2: You go through the entire night and you don't have to worry about the moon at all. So, as best conditions as you can ask for.
10: Among Faraday's tips for watching the Perseids move away from artificial light, find some open sky, let your eyes adjust to the darkness, and wait.
2: There can be 10, 20, 30 minutes, 45 minutes where you won't see anything, and then pow, it'll get you. You'll see one. And it could be one that's so spectacular, it'll blow your mind.
17: She says even big city residents can look up to see some of the magic in the skies. Nature's fireworks, don't miss it. This is NPR News.
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6: Live from NPR News in Washington, I'm Dave Mattingly. Minnesota's Lieutenant Governor Peggy Flanagan, a progressive, is celebrating a win in yesterday's Democratic Senate primary. She defeated Congresswoman Angie Craig, a moderate. Flanagan will face former NBC Sunday Night Football reporter Michelle Tafoya in November. Tafoya won the Republican primary. In Wisconsin, Milwaukee County Executive David Crowley defeated Democratic Socialist Francesca Hong in the Democratic gubernatorial primary. A federal judge in Boston is expanding a court order that blocks a key section of President Trump's executive order limiting mail-in voting in November. NPR's Hansi Lo Wong reports.
7: The latest ruling by U.S. District Judge Indira Tawani bans the U.S. Postal Service from trying to finish carrying out President Trump's directives in every state, not just the 23 mainly Democratic-led states plus Washington, D.C. that sued over the order. The judge, who was a nominee of former President Barack Obama, found the voting rights groups that made this request are likely to prove in their lawsuit that Trump's order oversteps the president's authority under the Constitution and increases confusion among voters. Trump's order calls for USPS, which is financial supporter of NPR, to get lists of eligible voters from states and deliver mail-in ballots only to people on those lists. The president has said he issued this order to stop illegal voting by non-U.S. citizens, which many studies have found to be extremely rare. Hansi Lo Wong, NPR News.
6: This is NPR News from Washington. An autopsy report's been released in Dallas County, Texas, for an Afghan immigrant who died while in custody of U.S. Immigration and Customs Enforcement. Andrew Schneider with Houston Public Media says the man had assisted the U.S. military during the war in Afghanistan.
8: The medical examiner said Mohammed Nazir Pakhtiawal died because of anaphylaxis, complicating acute asthma exacerbation. He also said methamphetamine was in Pakhtiawal's system. The autopsy report does not explain how Pak Tiwal might have obtained methamphetamine during the brief time he was in ICE custody. It does not address whether or how his asthma was being treated, nor does it identify the substance that triggered the fatal allergic reaction. Pak Tiwal served alongside U.S. Army Special Forces in Afghanistan for more than a decade before being resettled in Texas in 2021 after Kabul fell to the Taliban. He was seized by ICE outside his home near Dallas on March 13th and was dead less than 24 hours later. For NPR News, I'm Andrew Schneider in Houston.
11: More than 600,000 customers in Illinois, Ohio, and Indiana are without power this morning because of strong storms that moved across the Midwest yesterday. A lightning strike southwest of Cleveland injured 16 inmates at a correctional facility. Moments ago, the Labor Department reported consumer prices in the U.S. rose 0.1% last month. I'm Dave Mattingly in Washington.
12: I'm Maria Hinojosa. 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
23: 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The 2026 Arkansas Music Week begins August 23rd in Fayetteville. In today's Arkansas Roots, my guest will be Travis Smith, the Chief Marketing Officer of Arkansas Music Experience. He'll tell us about the dozens of musical events happening in Fayetteville that week, and we'll have music from some of the artists who'll be performing there, including Ashton Barbary, Peyton Joy, and Big Piff. That's coming up in the noon hour in Arkansas Roots.
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9: It's Morning Edition from NPR News. I'm Michelle Martin.
10: And I'm Leila Faldil. Good morning. Iraq's new prime minister has promised President Trump he will disarm powerful Iran-backed paramilitary groups that are on the Iraqi government payroll, but not under government control.
9: Since the U.S. and Israel started the war in Iran, those militias have stepped up attacks on U.S. diplomatic missions and military installations in Iraq.
10: NPR's Jane Araf joins us from Baghdad to talk about this. Good morning, Jane.
14: Good morning, Leila.
10: So, Jane, Iraq says it wants to stay out of any war, but with attacks on U.S. targets by these militias and retaliation by the U.S. and recently Saudi forces, it seems to have become a battleground. What's going on there?
14: Well, as you know, Leila, Iran has had a huge influence in Iraq after the 2003 U.S. invasion, right? And that includes both in the government and within security forces. Iran, for instance, backs a coalition that calls itself a resistance of militias, and that's resistance against the U.S. and Israel. And those militias have continued damaging attacks in Baghdad and the Kurdistan region of Iraq against U.S. interests. But the U.S. also has leverage. It's not just the U.S. forces here. They're pulling out by September 30th. But since 2003, the U.S. has controlled a lot of Iraq's oil revenue. It holds the revenue, for instance, at the U.S. Federal Reserve. So that's huge leverage. So the new prime minister here, Ali Azadi, met President Trump in June, and he promised Trump that he would disarm these militias. Some of them have agreed and others have not.
10: Now, you met with one of the militias that says it won't disarm. Tell us about that.
14: Yeah, this is Qataib Sayed Shuhada, one of the main Iran-backed factions. Now, the head of the group is wanted by the U.S., in fact. They offered a $10 million bounty on him 3 years ago. They've accused him of organizing attacks against U.S. targets in Iraq. So he's understandably keeping a low profile, but we sat down with a group spokesman, Sheikh Qadhim al-Fartousi, and he told us that diplomatic missions are forbidden to them as targets, but as we hear in his answer, he says they believe because of the military and intelligence interests at the U.S. Embassy, the diplomatic missions have lost their protected status.
15: Therefore, the American embassy in Baghdad is not an embassy. The embassy is a very small part and has never been attacked or targeted. What is being targeted is the base located within the embassy compound.
14: So the U.S. won't comment on damage, but Iraqi security sources and satellite images indicate that a helicopter landing strip and some air defenses were damaged in some of those attacks. And meanwhile, Leila, this group and others are vowing revenge against Saudi Arabia for recent attacks on bases, while others are advocating diplomacy.
10: Now, U.S. forces are in the process of withdrawing from Iraq, as you mentioned. That's while the war in Iran is still going on. Where does that leave Iraq, and particularly the Kurds, who run a semi-autonomous region in the north and are a close U.S. ally?
14: Yeah, the Kurds, it leaves them deeply worried. They have no air defenses of their own, and they host Iranian Kurdish opposition bases that have come under frequent Iranian attack. We asked the Prime Ministry spokesman, Haider al-Abadi, about the issue, and he says Iraq is hoping to buy U.S. air defenses, but obviously that's complicated too. It's not clear what they'd get, and it's not clear how they would deploy them in the Kurdistan region.
10: NPR's Jane Araf in Baghdad. Thank you, Jane.
14: Thank you.
17: To Colombia now, where rescue workers are still searching for survivors after Monday's 7.4 magnitude earthquake in the western part of the country. More than 180 people have been killed and hundreds more are missing. This disaster is presenting a major challenge for Colombia's new president, who was sworn in just 3 days before the quake. Reporter John Otis is in Cali, one of the hardest hit cities. He's with us now. John, good morning.
16: Good morning.
17: I understand that you've been on the ground in Cali since last night. What have you seen?
16: Well, Cali is Colombia's third largest city, and most of it was spared. So at first, everything can seem quite normal. There are traffic jams, music blares from bars and restaurants, and the new school year is just starting up. But when I reached the south side of the city, some areas were just apocalyptic. Hotels and dance clubs have collapsed. Cali's largest public hospital is now a heap of rubble. The city's mayor says that a total of 56 buildings have been destroyed. At one point, I came across a pair of five-story apartments that had been absolutely flattened. Henry Granja, who lives a few blocks away, happened to be right outside the buildings when the earthquake struck. Let's listen.
18: Se cayó el edificio. Lo vi caer todo. Y sabiendo que están sus amigos, sus vecinos de la vida aquí.
16: So he's saying, suddenly the buildings just collapsed. I saw them fall down. My lifetime neighbors and friends were inside, but there was so much dust and debris that I didn't even know where to start looking for them.
17: How are the search and rescue operations going? I mean, are they finding any survivors?
16: Yeah, that's the one heartening thing in all this. So many rescue workers and volunteers are swarming over the disaster sites that they look like ants on an anthill. They use sledgehammers and rebar cutters, but they also use sensitive listening devices to detect survivors. And when they hear something, they order everyone to be quiet. And then they use a bullhorn to ask possible survivors to make some kind of sound to help locate them. And sometimes this works. Just a few hours before I got here, the search teams rescued a 31-year-old woman, which set off wild celebrations.
17: So, John, what about the official government response? What's that been like?
16: Colombia's president, Abelardo de la Espriella, took the oath of office just last week, so it's been a very rough beginning. He has declared a state of emergency and has won praise for working closely with the mayors of the hardest-hit cities. And the immediate result is that Colombians are rallying around the right-wing president. And this is key for de la Espriella because he really doesn't have much of a mandate. He won the June presidential election by less than a percentage point. So going forward, this disaster is going to be a real test of de la Espriella's capacity to govern, something he's never done before. He's a former criminal defense attorney and a businessman who's never before held elective office. Also, he's trying to manage a huge fiscal deficit. So it's really unclear how much aid his government is going to be able to provide to rebuild Cali and the many other towns and cities across Colombia that were damaged by this earthquake.
17: That is John Otis. He's reporting from Cali, Colombia. John, thank you.
16: Thanks.

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1: Greetings, everybody. This is Dave Smith, host of Ozark Highlands Radio. 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Also, Dr. Brooks Blevins continues to investigate the history of tourism in the entertainment mecca of the Ozarks, Branson, Missouri. 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
4: 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And what's more, we'll hear Alberto Ginastera's Malambo, an electric tribute to his homeland, Argentina.
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9: Good morning, I'm Leila Faldin. Italian dairy farmers need to age their cheese for at least a year to sell it as Parmigiano Reggiano. Because they need to wait so long, a bank offers loans using the cheese as collateral. It holds more than $300 million worth in warehouses, warehouses that needed to upgrade their cooling systems to deal with this summer's extreme heat. I wonder how much cheddar it cost them. It's Morning Edition.
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0: It's Morning Edition from NPR News. I'm Michelle Martin.
9: And I'm Leila Faldin. The University of Michigan has a new grading policy for freshmen in 2027. Students in their first semester at the university's College of Literature, Science, and the Arts will have their grades covered up. Their transcripts will only show a pass or no credit. The school says the pilot program will help, quote, curb the mental health crisis among people of college age. Shay Vance wrote about it for the Chronicle of Higher Education, and she joins me now. Good morning, Shay.
11: Good morning.
9: So why does the university think this will help students' mental health?
11: Yeah, well, a big part of the reasoning here is that Michigan essentially says in this news release, you know, this is a formative time in a young adult's life, and we don't want to add to that pressure necessarily. And we want to help students start strong. You know, Michigan is essentially saying we don't want a tough first semester to lead to a spiral. You know, we don't want students to get a C or a D and to think that that's the end of the line of potentially being able to get a good GPA and therefore a good placement in grad school or a good job. And they're also hopeful that this will encourage students to explore tougher subjects. So maybe a student who didn't take very many science classes in high school wants to try out a chemistry track. This policy might make them say, you know, so what if I get a C? It's worth a try, and maybe I'll like it and be good at it.
9: Now, the school says the covered up letter grades will be kept internally for tracking eligibility on sports teams and academic honors. I mean, I would freak out if I couldn't see my grades and didn't know exactly how I was doing. Do you have a sense of how students are reacting?
11: Yeah, I mean, it's They're reacting pretty well. I mean, I get the sense from what I'm seeing in other reporting and online that a lot of current students are a little bit bitter that this didn't happen in time for them to be freshmen. And a lot of potential applicants to the class of 2031 that will enroll next year are pretty excited about what this could mean for them and, you know, what this could mean for maybe I won't have to try as hard, but also what this could mean for, you know, maybe I can take that tougher class. So students are excited and, you know, maybe the older students are a little bit upset.
9: Are there potential drawbacks to this policy?
11: Yeah. So I spoke to a good deal of teaching and learning experts who had a pretty wide variety of opinions on this. Some mm-hmm. people think that this is simply going to demotivate students. You know, that you're going to have a bunch of freshmen coming to campus who think that they won't have to try very hard in class and that it's actually just going to set them back and not give them that boost that Michigan hopes it will. And then a lot of people also think that this could just add to the crisis of grade inflation. You know, this trend of professors across the country giving out good grades to students who haven't necessarily earned them. Colleges right now are feeling a lot of pressure to keep students enrolled and maintain those high performance rates. And students are increasingly panicked about what a C or D might look to grad schools or employers. Mm. And so some people are worried that this is just more, you know, passing out good grades. And there's also concerns from some people that this just signals the beginning of the end of letter grading. You know, what if this is the start of universities just grading simply for competency rather than excellence?
9: Now, other schools have done this, though, right? How has it worked out there?
11: Absolutely. Yeah, so it's a small club. It's pretty much Wellesley, the Massachusetts Institute of Technology, mm-hmm. Swarthmore, and the California Institute of Technology that have these similar policies. It's worked at those schools for a long time. At MIT, they've had that policy since 1968.
9: We'll have to leave it there, unfortunately. Shay, thank you so much. Shay Vance is a reporting fellow for the Chronicle of Higher Education. Thank you for joining us.
11: Thanks. Have a good one.
9: It's Morning Edition from NPR News. I'm Layla Fadel.
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13: 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Is America's global dominance over? We talk with Evan Osnos about his latest New Yorker article. Join us.
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15: Here in the U.S., measles is at a 35-year high. Half a world away, the Democratic Republic of the Congo is contending with the fastest-growing Ebola outbreak ever. This as the federal government injects doubt into vaccine science and global health aid from the U.S. plummets. What you need to know about these two outbreaks next time on 1A.
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0: An economy where some are falling behind on student loan debt and others are upsizing their homes in retirement.
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0: From Marketplace in Los Angeles, I'm Nova Safoing for Kimberly Adams. The July tally of consumer prices, is out. The Labor Department's Consumer Price Index came in as expected, up 0.1% month over month. The annual rate of inflation remains above the Fed's target. It's now 3.4%. Price increases were in areas such as shelter, airline fares, and medical care. Price decreases registered in auto insurance and at gas stations. Remember, the report is for July. We also got new data this week on the state of household debt from the Federal Reserve Bank of New York. The report includes how much people owe on their student loans, as well as how much they're falling behind. Marketplace's Stephanie Hughes has that.
2: The student loan delinquency rate ticked up to 10.6% in the second quarter. That's up 0.3% from earlier this year. Those are debts that are at least 90 days past due.
3: I think the overall picture here is that people are having trouble figuring out how to make their payments.
2: Law professor Dalia Jimenez studies student debt at the University of California, Irvine. She points out student loan payments were paused during the pandemic for over 3 years, and missed payments started to show up on borrowers' credit reports just last January, which to some was a surprise. Betsy Mayotte is president of the Institute of Student Loan Advisors.
4: They kind of stopped paying attention to their loans because they didn't have to for so long. And they're caught off guard.
2: Mayotte calls the past 5 years the most chaotic in student loan policy history. Another change, some borrowers had been on the Biden-era SAVE plan, which is now defunct. It offered super low monthly payments, and people budgeted for things like their mortgages around that.
4: And now that plan is gone, and their next lowest plan is a lot higher than what their SAVE amount was. And there's most of the other decisions they made, there's no take-backsies. It's not easy to just sell the house.
2: Mayotte says the millions of people who were on the SAVE plan are now getting notices they have to move to another one. She believes some of those borrowers will choose not to pay instead and expects another spike of delinquencies. I'm Stephanie Hughes for Marketplace.
0: The New York Fed's household debt report also found new auto loans hit a record $211 billion in the second quarter. Credit card balances rose a bit too. Household finances, though, appear stable as the delinquency rate fell for all types of consumer loans. Let's do the numbers. Dow, S&P, and NASDAQ futures are pointing higher in the 0.3 to about 1% range, with the Dow future up about 160 points. The 10-year Treasury yield, which helps set interest rates for household borrowing, is down slightly at 4.66%. Oil prices are up for the sixth day following new attacks on cargo ships in the Middle East, both by Iran-backed Houthi fighters and the U.S. The International Energy Agency, meanwhile, released a new forecast predicting a bigger reduction in global oil supplies. International benchmark Brent crude is up at around $89 per barrel.

0: Marketplace Morning Report is supported by Horizon 3, bringing the attacker's perspective to cybersecurity by helping organizations autonomously test, fix, and verify their defenses against AI-powered threats. Horizon3.ai.
1: Baby boomers make up the biggest share of home buyers. Most downsize in their golden years, selling a bigger home and purchasing something smaller. But an increasing number are changing that pattern, which has implications for a housing market where inventories are below historic norms. Joining me now is Rachel Ensign of The Wall Street Journal, who wrote about baby boomers' real estate choices. Good morning.
2: Hello. Thanks for having me.
1: Pleasure to have you. So the typical pattern is your kids grow up, move out, you retire, you downsize, maybe you cash in some equity. But you found that a lot of baby boomers are doing something different. Can you walk us through what they're doing?
2: What these baby boomers, who are pretty well off in general, are doing is they're actually upsizing. They're buying bigger homes or they're doing big renovations to their current homes to improve them and make them bigger.
1: And why are they doing this?
2: The number one factor behind this, I think, is just that baby boomers have so much money, you know, especially compared to prior generations. Boomers have more wealth than any other generation currently alive. So before, it made a lot of sense to downsize if you really needed that money from selling your bigger home. But now, if you don't need that money and you, in fact, just have lots of extra money, why not build a bigger home?
1: What is the rationale that you're hearing from seniors when you covered the story about why they want to either build a bigger home or add to their homes, maybe make it nicer, new kitchens? What are they telling you about the kind of lifestyle rationale of why they're doing this?
2: So a lot of it has to do with their families. You know, they generally have grown kids and a lot of them have grandkids, and they want to be able to host their extended families, even if it's just a few times a year for Thanksgiving or Christmas. They want to have space so that their kids and grandkids want to come visit and stay a while. And that is a really big motivator in buying these bigger homes.
1: And if seniors aren't selling their homes or they're buying bigger ones instead of downsizing, how does that kind of shape the real estate market or reshape it, I should say?
2: Well, yeah, the way I think about this is it's kind of a part of this broader housing market situation where, like you said at the beginning, boomers are the dominant force in the housing market still.

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1: Yeah, thanks so much for having me.
0: And the baby boomer age range, if you've lost track, 62 to 80 years old. So plenty of retirement years left for many of them. 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I'm Nova Safo with the Marketplace Morning Report. 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
2: Our celebration of the Bernstein Centenary concludes with our next Philharmonic broadcast. 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It's the finale to 100 Years of Bernstein on the New York Philharmonic this week.
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5: Good morning. Another Democratic primary in a Midwest state ends with the thinnest of margins in a test of progressive power. This time in Wisconsin's governor's race, the more moderate candidate won. It's Morning Edition from NPR News. Hundreds of U.S. sailors and their families were evacuated from Bahrain at the start of the war with Iran. I'm Leila Faldin.
6: And I'm Michelle Martin. Months later, they're still waiting for the Navy to figure out a final plan for them. Also, what kind of financial questions is AI good at answering? And comedian Jeff Arcuri talks about working the crowd in his latest special. It is Wednesday, August 12th. On this day in 1990, fossil collector Sue Hendrickson found one of the best-preserved T-Rex skeletons. It went on display in Chicago as a dino named Sue. News is next.
7: Live from NPR News in Washington, I'm Windsor Johnston. Inflation cooled a bit last month as gasoline and grocery prices fell. NPR's Scott Horsley reports on the latest cost of living figures from the Labor Department.
8: Consumer prices in July were up 3.4% from a year ago. That's a slightly smaller annual increase than the month before. Prices rose just a tenth of a percent between June and July. Rising rents and airfares during the month were partially offset by falling prices for gasoline and groceries. Gasoline prices are still much higher than they were a year ago. Electricity prices are also climbing faster than overall inflation. Stripping out volatile food and energy prices, core inflation was 2.5% over the last 12 months. Easing inflation will be welcome news for the Federal Reserve. The central bank has promised to bring price hikes under control. Scott Horsley, NPR News, Washington.
7: President Trump says he was following the Secret Service's advice when he secretly switched planes in Turkey last month. The operation came amid alleged threats from Iran. Trump was moved off Air Force One inside a catering truck and flown out on another military aircraft. NPR's Tamara Keith reports the people aboard the decoy flight, including the press, were not told the president was no longer with them.
9: There's always been a level of cooperation between the press and the White House to make sure the president's movements are independently covered, including in high-risk situations. Often there are embargoes, so the information isn't released until the president is safe. But Trump and his team ditched the press entirely and went to great lengths to continue the ruse long after the immediate danger passed. The Justice Department even sent FBI agents to serve subpoenas at the homes of journalists who reported on the security concerns around that flight.
7: That's NPR's Tamara Keith reporting. Tuesday's primary elections delivered key victories in several closely watched races. In Minnesota's race for governor, Republican Lisa Daymuth defeated a Trump-endorsed challenger to win her party's nomination. Minnesota Public Radio's Dana Ferguson reports.
10: Daymuth faced MyPillow founder and Trump-endorsed candidate Mike Lindell and businessman Kendall Qualls, who received the Minnesota Republican Party's endorsement in May. Daymuth, Minnesota's House Speaker,

0: campaigned on a message of fighting fraud in state government programs and of leading across divided government in a tied House.
1: I've had the honor and responsibility of pulling Democrats and Republicans together and finding a way forward and getting things done for Minnesota. That experience has equipped me for what is next.
0: She will face Democrat Amy Klobuchar, the state senior senator, in the general election. For NPR News, I'm Dana Ferguson in St. Paul.
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5: The National Weather Service is warning of a heat wave that may last over the next 2 weeks. In a briefing released yesterday night, it says extreme heat may last at least through August 22nd and may rival some of the strongest heat waves in Arkansas history. The agency says conditions are dry and that there is the potential for a flash drought. Today, the high is around 98 with a heat index that may reach above 110 degrees. Light winds will be coming out of the southwest at around 5 to 10 miles per hour with a low of around 79 tonight. We will be under an extreme heat warning through at least Friday at 8 p.m. The head of Arkansas's high court is requesting to temporarily replace one of its members. The Arkansas Supreme Court Chief Justice Karen Baker is requesting a temporary special justice to replace Associate Justice Barbara Webb. The Arkansas Democrat Gazette reports a spokesperson for Governor Sarah Sanders says she plans to appoint someone to fill the seat temporarily. Webb has been absent from the court since May as she continues to recover from injuries sustained in a fall at her home. The Arkansas Department of Transportation maintains standard specifications for highway construction projects in the state. Those standard specifications provide requirements used in highway construction, alongside supplemental specifications and special provisions that can add or revise those requirements for individual projects. RDOT is now asking for public and industry comments on the proposed 2027 standard specifications for highway construction. More information about the specifications and submitting comments is available at rdot.gov/divisions/construction/standard-specification. Comments will be accepted until December 4th. Arkansas State University BB has received a contribution from the Stallion Transportation Group to support the college's 2026 to 2027 Performing Arts Series. The contribution will help the college continue offering nationally recognized speakers, musicians, and entertainers while keeping performances affordable and accessible for students, families, and to surrounding communities. The 2026 to 2027 Performing Arts Series will include concerts, lectures, and special events for audiences of all ages. The season is supported by several community partners, including the Stallion Transportation Group, who ASUBB says has been a longtime supporter of the college. The company says it's proud to invest in opportunities that bring people together through education, entertainment, and the arts. More information about the series and ticket information is available through the ASUBB website.
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7: 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On the next Live from the Grand Teton Music Festival, we'll feature Sergei Rachmaninoff's iconic Piano Concerto No. 2 with the Russian pianist Anna Genyushchene. And what's more, we'll hear Alberto Ginastera's Malambo, an electric tribute to his homeland, Argentina.
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8: It's Morning Edition from NPR News. I'm Michelle Martin.
9: And I'm Leila Faldin. Good morning. Results from another round of primary races are in, and those results are mixed.
8: And that's making it somewhat difficult to gauge what voters want and don't want in the upcoming midterm elections.
9: We've got Minnesota Public Radio's Clay Masters on the line with us for more on the results. Hi, Clay.
10: Hi there.
9: Okay, let's start with a closely watched race in your neighboring state of Wisconsin that was home to a competitive Democratic primary for governor. What do we know?
10: Yeah, Milwaukee County Executive David Crowley, who is considered a more moderate candidate, narrowly beat out a state representative, Francesca Hong, who identifies as a Democratic Socialist. That's according to an AP race call. This race was closely watched, of course, to see if it would replicate the results of another swing state, nearby Michigan, where progressive Abdul El-Sayed recently won the Democratic primary for U.S. Senate there. While that didn't happen, this was a very close race and shows that there's a good amount of Democratic voters who are looking for a significant change in their party. He'll face GOP Congressman Tom Tiffany, a Trump-backed Republican in this swing state.
9: In a Senate primary in Minnesota, where you are, Democrats backed the more progressive candidate. Tell us more about that race.
10: Yeah, that's the state's Lieutenant Governor Peggy Flanagan. She won. The race between her and Congresswoman Angie Craig was really centered around President Trump's immigration crackdown this past winter here. That's what you heard a lot from in the ads. There was, you know, more than 3,000 federal agents that aimed at deporting undocumented immigrants that came to the state last winter, ultimately led to the fatal shootings of Renee Good and Alex Preddy. Flanagan regularly really went after Craig during the primary for a vote she made in Congress backing a GOP-backed immigration bill. Craig said she regretted that vote. And last night, Flanagan had this to say.
11: I know that we can fix our broken immigration system, secure the border, and create a real pathway to citizenship that aligns with our values.
10: And noteworthy, Layla Flanagan would be the first Native American woman to serve in the U.S. Senate should she win.
9: And who will she be facing on the Republican side of this open U.S. Senate seat?
10: Republican Michelle Tafoya, a former sportscaster who is not closely aligned with President Trump. Here's what she told me last night.
12: I am running to call balls and strikes to say, I think the president is right on this one. I think the president is wrong on this one. And I have the spine to stand up and say those things.
10: And being able to say as a Republican you are willing to disagree with the president is important when it comes to a place like Minnesota, because the state has not gone for Trump in the last three presidential elections.
9: What about the candidates that President Trump did back last night in competitive primaries? How did they do?
10: Here in Minnesota, Trump backed MyPillow founder Mike Lindell, and he lost the state GOP primary for governor to the state's Speaker of the House, Lisa Damuth. She was largely seen as the establishment favorite with more money, despite not getting Trump's backing or even the endorsement of the state's Republican Party. Damuth will face Democratic Senator Amy Klobuchar in the governor's race. Klobuchar quickly got in after current Governor Tim Walz decided not to seek a third term. And also, I just should note, in South Carolina, Senator Darlene Graham, who is serving out the remainder of her brother Lindsey Graham's term, did not secure enough votes to win Tuesday's primary outright. She was also endorsed by President Trump, and she's going to advance to a runoff later this month against Representative Ralph Norman.
9: Clay Masters of Minnesota Public Radio. Thank you, Clay.
10: My pleasure.
8: We're going to talk about these primary results in more depth now with Kyle Kondik. He is the managing editor of Sabato's Crystal Ball. That's a newsletter published by the University of Virginia Center for Politics. Kyle Kondik, good morning.
13: Good morning.
8: So let's start in Wisconsin, where the Democratic primary for governor was tight. The state representative, Francesca Hong, had been the polling favorite. She didn't prevail. And this made me think about that Democratic Senate primary in Michigan, where the margin for the eventual winner was smaller than projected. So what happened here in Wisconsin? Was the polling just off again, or did something else shift the dynamics of the race?
13: I think the polling probably was off to a certain degree with the sort of progressive candidate being overstated, but this was also a crazy topsy-turvy race. And, you know, polls, we describe them as a quote-unquote snapshot in time. Well, the snapshot in time, you know, things kept changing, and there was a clear consolidation behind David Crowley, the person who won the nomination overnight. And also, I think Francesca Hong she was a weak candidate who had a weak finish to the campaign. There was a lot of focus on some of the, frankly, kind of crazy things she had said over the years, you know, talking about canceling Thanksgiving. And she tried to do some cleanup on that, but wasn't particularly good at doing that. And so I just think a lot of Wisconsin Democrats who were concerned about electability swung toward Crowley. And you know, that was the candidate endorsed by the sitting governor, Tony Evers, who comes out of this looking pretty good.
8: And now your group is now, what, calling this lean Democrat? Or how are you looking at the general?
13: Yeah, so we had the Wisconsin governor's race rated as toss-up, but there have been a lot of elections and developments in Wisconsin since Trump got elected again that have been really pretty good for Democrats and bad for Republicans, and it's a Democratic-leaning year, we figured that so long as the Democrats produced a credible gubernatorial nominee, they should be favored. So we actually moved the race from toss-up to leans Democratic overnight because Hong lost, basically.
8: So a moderate victory in Wisconsin, a progressive one in Michigan last week, and also in Minnesota last night, where, as we just heard, Lieutenant Governor Peggy Flanagan won the primary for U.S. Senate, where she beat Congresswoman Angie Craig. Do you draw any conclusions overall when you're looking at these results in the Midwest?
13: I think there is probably a battle for the party going on ideologically right now, but it's not one that necessarily you could say that either side is winning. I think the quote unquote establishment in the Democratic Party is weaker than it's been in recent years, certainly. But the fact that Crowley was able to win in Wisconsin and what is really such an important race shows that I think the establishment and these sort of electability concerns do still have some juice on the Democratic side.
8: I'm thinking about the Republican side now, where, you know, President Trump endorsed Mike Lindell, the MyPillow founder, in the Republican primary for governor of Minnesota. He lost. Trump backed Senator Darlene Graham in the special South Carolina primary to fill her late brother's seat. She was the top vote getter, but she still has to go to a runoff because the margin was too thin. Just looking at those data points, not many, but those are two data points. Does it say something to you about the state of Trump's influence in the party right now?
13: Certainly Republicans are still going to feel like they want to have Trump's endorsement if they can get it. But he has taken some losses in some of these endorsement races recently. And we're going to have this runoff in the South Carolina Senate race in a couple of weeks. You know, Graham did finish in first, but she's, you know, 33%. You needed 50% to advance without a runoff. So we'll have to see how that goes. But particularly in some governor's races, again, as we saw in Minnesota last night, you know, the president is not necessarily getting what he wants. And the Democrats are still a huge favorite with Amy Klobuchar in the Minnesota governor's race. But, you know, Lindell would have been a particularly weak nominee.
8: So let's go to the Northeast now. And I want to flag this race where the Democratic Congressman John Larson of Connecticut lost a bit to keep his seat. Now, he's been in office for, you know, quite some time, I think like 15 terms or something like that. Now, the former mayor of Hartford, Luke Brunnen, ran on a message that Larson was just too entrenched in the status quo. Don't think there was politically that big of a difference between them. So what does this result tell you?
13: It does seem like there's a desire for new blood on the Democratic side. And I think a lot of that is probably based on seeing what happened with Joe Biden and how that kind of, you know, messed up Democrats in the, you know, 2024 campaign cycle. And so we've also seen just a lot of House incumbents in general losing. The number is up to 10 or 11, basically, depending on how you count. Total on both sides, which historically is quite a lot. And redistricting has a little bit to do with that, but there are also lots of other bigger things going on, including, I think, some desire for generational change on the Democratic side, which is what John Larson losing, I think, represented.
8: All right. Lots to talk about. You fit a lot in. So thanks for that. That's Kyle Condick of UVA Center for Politics. Kyle, thanks.
13: Thank you.
9: Russia has released a former U.S. Marine after holding him in prison for more than 4 years. President Trump says that Robert Gilman was freed on humanitarian grounds. His supporters say he was near death in a catatonic state and needs medical attention. NPR's Michelle Kellerman has his story.
14: President Trump announced Gilman's return, saying it came after discussions with Russian President Vladimir Putin. Trump says Russia asked for no one in return. The 32-year-old looked sickly in the photograph posted online. Trump says he talked to Gilman, whose one request was for a cheeseburger. The Massachusetts man will be treated in a medical facility in Texas. He needs a lot of support, says Senator Ed Markey, a Democrat from Massachusetts, who says Gilman was tortured and forcibly medicated in Russia.
15: It is a tragedy that it took Robert's near-death condition for this case to receive the attention which it required.
14: The State Department only recently declared that he was being unjustly detained. A Russian businessman close to the Kremlin, Kirill Dmitriev, called it a humanitarian release, but did not comment on the U.S. allegations of mistreatment. According to his supporters, Gilman was transiting through Russia in 2022 on his way to Moldova to teach English, and he fell ill on a train.
16: When the Russian police come upon him, they think he's drunk, and they claim he assaults them when, in fact, the opposite was true.
14: That's Kieran Ramsey, a former FBI official, now the chief investigator for Global Reach, a nonprofit organization which advocated for Gilman's release. He says Gilman suffered a lot in Russia.
16: with ridiculous pressure tactics, like being told the only way you're going to get out of this is if you volunteer to fight for the Russian army against Ukraine. You can imagine the conditions in a Russian gulag these days, especially being an American. He went through a living hell.
14: The Trump administration says it will continue to work for the release of all Americans unjustly detained in Russia, including Stephen Hubbard, who's in his 70s and was captured in Ukraine. Senator Markey says the U.S. needs to hold Russia to account for its treatment of American detainees.
17: We cannot reduce the pressure that we apply on the Russians. There are other Americans there.
14: Global Reach is working on five other cases in Russia. Michelle Kellerman, NPR News, the State Department.

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1: Although he did not file a patent until Christmas Day, today's date in 1877 has been popularly noted as when Thomas Edison completed his model for the first phonograph, a device that allowed him to record the message, "Mary had a little lamb." His recognition of the possibilities of recording speech occurred while he was working to improve the efficiency of telegraph transmitters. The simple words that he captured on a tinfoil cylinder, of course, only hinted that what could be recorded a few years after his innovation became available. This is Calendar Lore for August 12th. The earliest recorded music, according to conventional wisdom, captured Arthur Sullivan's song, "The Lost Chord," played by piano and cornet. That occurred in 1888. It was only a couple of years later that the first traditional music documented by the new technology in the field appeared on cylinders. J. Walter Fuchs, working for the Bureau of Ethnology of the Smithsonian Institution, took one of Edison's devices to a Passamaquoddy community at Pleasant Point, Maine, in 1890. Later that summer, he hauled the equipment to New Mexico and made recordings of traditional expression from the people of Zuni Pueblo. Before the 19th century was over, Edison's invention had served a documentary purpose many times, as researchers visited native communities and also recorded performances by members of indigenous delegations who were visiting Washington, D.C. Meanwhile, newly emerging commercial recording companies were on the threshold of inadvertently preserving roots music as they made available on cylinders and later disc the sounds of several ethnic heritages to immigrant markets that were eager for remembrances of the homelands they had forsaken to come to the Western Hemisphere. I'm Bill Clemson. This is Calendar Lore. Reich Robinson produces our program for KESU, the Broadcasting Service of Arkansas State University.
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3: 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I'm Michelle Martin.
4: I'm Layla Faldin.
5: And I'm A. Martinez. One of the hottest trends in stand-up comedy is crowd work. That's when the comedian makes the audience part of the act, asking questions and having conversations with members of the crowd. Jeff Arcuri built an entire Netflix comedy special around crowd work. It's called Nice to Meet You.
6: Like, how old are you guys? How old are you, man? You seem about my age.
7: 42.
6: Do you feel your age?
7: I do.
6: You do? How so? When?
7: My knees.
6: Your knees?
7: Uh-huh.
6: Oh, no. Let me see them.
8: I like to consider myself a comedian first or a stand-up comedian first, and then I incorporate crowd work to just kind of add a little flair to my shows. There was an epidemic of it for a while where it was just a lot of people were posting and trying because they were seeing success with it. The way I do it is different than that. I don't just point at an audience member and ask them to work for me. Like, I don't just walk up and say, "What's your story?" to fill time. I kind of use them as a pivot point or a catalyst to talk about what I want to talk about and kind of bring the audience on the same level as me, where we're going to make this funny together. I want them to take half the credit for how the show goes.
6: I feel like we had this, you're 42, I'm 38. We had the same childhood for the most part, right? You had like a Furby.
7: I wanted
6: you wanted one. Aw. Yeah. Well, guess what? Look under your seat, buddy. Dude, that'd be the cutest thing in the world. He's like, "Oh my God."
5: How did you get interested in making that part of what you do?
8: Yeah, at no point was I like, would I even think I'd be somebody who'd want to talk to the crowd? I was just nervous reciting the words I economized into, you know, the sentence. It really started when I started doing cruise ships, and I would do so many shows on the cruise ships, and they would allow me to repeat shows because I can't have like 6 hours worth of material. But the problem is people would come and see me again.
9: Yeah.
8: I would basically cut my sets in half and then supplement it with crowd work. and just kind of ask the audience about a premise before I get into it. And I was finding that there was a lot of fun to be found in premises from the audience's perspective.
6: Ryan, nice to meet you. Ryan, you guys are married or just together or what?
0: Engaged.
6: Engaged. Oh, amazing. Hell yeah, dude. Hey, how old are you, buddy?
0: 27.
6: Cool. Were you nervous to propose, man?
0: No.
6: No? I don't even think you got on one knee. You're probably like, catch. Was I nervous? No, she knows what she's got.
4: What are the risky parts of interacting with a crowd of people that you don't know?
8: Yeah. For a few months when I was on the road, I would start the show by saying, this is kind of how it works. Like, I'm going to engage with you guys. I don't want you randomly yelling out. I was giving this little speech before shows. Mm-hmm. It just felt very condescending to tell them how to listen to me. So I just figured I just stopped doing that and I started kind of adjusting on the fly. So if somebody was yelling out, I just kind of take them, I separate them from the rest of the crowd. And I say, this is kind of what not to do. That you can kind of see that in my special in the beginning, that first.
4: Yeah, right at the start. Yeah.
6: Okay, I'm going to stop the show just for a second. Did you hear what he said earlier about yelling out during the show?
0: Yeah, I did.
6: Okay, that made the show worse just now. You feel it.
0: Sorry.
6: I know, and you apologized. But I just want you to know, I have jokes to get through. I want to get to know you guys. Never you, ever again. But like for the rest of you guys, you could die tomorrow. I wouldn't care. But the rest of you guys.
8: When somebody is being a jerk or whatever, I like to find an avenue for them to become someone that we clap for. Like, I'll have a moment where I'll be like, hey, you know, you're doing so good, but you haven't yelled out in 20 minutes. I'm so proud of you. And then the audience goes, oh, wow, blah, blah, blah. And then now that guy's got attention in a positive light.
4: I was thinking, like, if Seinfeld or, like, Eddie Murphy were coming up just now, would they be doing crowd work?
8: I don't think so. There's a lot of purity in what they do, and I respect the heck out of it. And I think you don't need to post crowd work to succeed. I just think this is perfect for me, and I just love doing it so much. Yeah. And it was never a forced thing for me.
4: So speaking of comics that won't do it, here's Anthony Jeselnik. He was on the Dan Le Batard Show.
9: You ask someone what they do for a living, and then you make a joke on that. You know, you ask someone how long they've been in a relationship, and I think that's garbage. So I just don't do it.
8: I respect that he doesn't want to do it. But at the same time, there are people that do. If we're ever on the same show where everyone's there to see him or me, it may be a little bit of a different audience.
4: Yeah,
8: but
4: yeah.
8: I'm going to talk to you guys, all right?
4: Now, your wife was a contestant on The Bachelor. Then she was The Bachelorette. You got married 5 days before she started cancer treatment, right? So first off, how is she?
8: She's doing well. You know, it's a constant give and take. Some weeks it's good news. Some weeks it's not as good news. Mm-hmm. So we're doing great. Yeah.
4: Okay, good. So now that I know that she's doing well, how soon did you try to find humor in it? Because comedians, I think, try to find humor in things just to kind of cope with them.
8: Oh, I started pull starting that engine the second we got the news. For those first few weeks, I just needed her to laugh. And I didn't realize this, but that was more for me than it was for her. And the jokes she makes, like, this is maybe not as funny to you guys, but we were on a cruise recently with my parents. And my dad called my wife, called Katie an angel. And she just goes, don't call me that. I ain't dead yet, Steve. And the look on both my parents' faces, like, you can't say that. And I'm like, you can, though. That's like why I love her, is that she's not going to hide from it. And we make fun of it now. We took the power back from cancer, and now we make fun of it. And that was huge. But yeah, for a while, I was trying too hard. And I realized I need to not do that, you know?
4: Yeah. I really think that the special being called Nice to Meet You is perfect, because it truly feels like when you are dealing with people in these situations that you really, really are happy to meet them. I mean, do you think you'll always be that way comedy-wise?
8: I truly hope so. I love doing what I do. I love performing for people. I love changing people's evenings. I love the messages I get from people saying, like, you know, you got me through things, or your comedy, or like, we look forward to this every year coming to see you. Like, those things will never go away from me. I don't see it could ever. I've been doing this 15 years, and I've lived in basements. I've slept next to rats, and I was happy to do it because I got comedy at the end of the day, you know?
4: Jeff Arcuri's Netflix comedy special is called Nice to Meet You. Jeff, nice to meet you, Jeff.
8: Yeah, thank you. It was great talking to you.
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15: Live from NPR News in Washington, I'm Dave Mattingly. The latest check on inflation in the U.S. economy shows consumer prices in July rose 3.4% compared to the same month a year ago. That's a slight decline from the annual rate of June. Inflation remains above the Federal Reserve's annual target of 2%. The Fed's next policy meeting regarding interest rates is in September. Jury selection gets underway today in California in a federal trial involving Meta. The parent company of Facebook and Instagram is accused of intentionally making its products addictive for children, as NPR's John Ruwitch reports.
16: The case pits attorneys general from California, Colorado, Kentucky, and New Jersey against Meta. The states allege that Meta sought to hook minors on its social media platforms, including Facebook and Instagram, and wanted to keep them on for longer with features like infinite scroll and like counts. Social media platforms have typically had immunity from prosecution over the content that users post, so experts say the states are trying to sidestep that by going after product design features. They allege that Meta knew its products were addictive and harmful and hid it. The states also allege that Meta violated a law designed to protect children online. The case is part of a wave of suits over the effects of social media on young people. It's set to get underway next week. Meta has denied the allegations. John Ruwitch, NPR News.
15: This is NPR News from Washington. It's now been more than 48 hours since a strong earthquake in western Colombia damaged and leveled hundreds of homes and buildings. More than 180 people are confirmed dead. Nearly 2,600 others were injured. Many people are still missing in the rubble, though some survivors continue to be found. They include a baby covered in dust who was brought to safety through a hole in a concrete wall. The U.S. Geological Survey says the quake had a magnitude of 7.4. North Korea's latest ballistic missile launch into the sea is the country's second in a week. NPR's Anthony Kuhn has more.
17: The suspected short-range ballistic missile was fired from around the east coast city of Wonsan and flew some 430 miles to the east. It was the North's 11th known missile launch this year and was detected by both South Korean and Japanese authorities. North Korea routinely fires missiles in protest against U.S. and South Korean military drills, despite the allies' claims that the drills are purely defensive. Yesterday, North Korean media criticized Japan's annual defense policy paper, calling it an attempt to justify Japan's military buildup. Tokyo's metropolitan government, meanwhile, cited the threat of North Korean missiles in announcing the construction of an underground missile shelter near the capital's main train station. Anthony Kuhn, NPR News, Seoul.
15: On Wall Street, the Dow is up 32 points. I'm Dave Mattingly in Washington.
18: The 2026 Arkansas Music Week begins August 23rd in Fayetteville. In today's Arkansas Roots, my guest will be Travis Smith, the Chief Marketing Officer of Arkansas Music Experience. He'll tell us about the dozens of musical events happening in Fayetteville that week, and we'll have music from some of the artists who'll be performing there, including Ashton Barbary, Peyton Joy, and Big Piff. That's coming up in the noon hour in Arkansas Roots.
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20: 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I'm Leila Fadel.
3: And I'm Michelle Martin. Good morning. During the early weeks of the war with Iran, hundreds of U.S. sailors and their families were rushed out of Bahrain with only a duffel bag. As the war continues, many of these families are still living out of suitcases back in the U.S. The Navy is trying to figure out what's next for them. Steve Walsh with WHRO in Norfolk has this report.
21: Shortly after the war with Iran started in late February, one Navy spouse was about to go back to Bahrain with her husband. Then they got word from the Navy.
22: A day before we were supposed to leave to be stationed in Bahrain together, we were told we need to go somewhere else for a short period of time. And then here we are 5 months later.
21: NPR has agreed to withhold their names. The Navy spouse is concerned about the potential impact on her husband's career. The two of them are now living out of three duffel bags.
22: We were at one location for a while and then spur of the moment sent to another location for what ended up being 10 weeks. So it's a lot of moving with very short notice and can't really unpack or own too much because you never know when you're going to be going somewhere else.
21: They're on what's called temporary duty status, so they aren't eligible for base housing or money for rent. American bases in the region remain targets for Iran. After a first story ran on NPR in April, the Navy conceded that at least 1,500 troops and their families had left the Navy base in Bahrain, which is home to the Navy's Fifth Fleet. When military members and their families go overseas, they have to designate a place they would return in emergency. Some evacuees remain at the place they designated. Others are still moving from base to base. Head of Fleet Forces Admiral Carl Thomas told NPR that the Navy hasn't released an overall plan, but reopening Bahrain to families seems unlikely in the near future.
23: We're really trying to take each case individually and make sure those people are taken care of and we understand what they want. But with things heating back up over there right now, it's not an option.
21: Some came through Norfolk, Virginia. Hundreds have arrived in Tampa, home of CENTCOM. There, the organization Blue Star Families is helping make food deliveries. Families with young children are trying to enroll in schools. They may not have all of their records, says Executive Director Susie Malloy.
24: When the kids first arrived, we gave them backpacks and school supplies because, you know, they left so quickly they didn't think to grab all of what they needed to go back to school.
21: Inga Ms. Shields runs JetPet, which transports animals in and out of Bahrain, including for some military and civilian defense workers. She still lives in Bahrain and remembers when the war began.
25: The early days, quite shocking, especially Bahrain is considered safe. It's a small island with friendly people. So when I woke up, I was literally blasted off my bed.
21: People weren't prepared for the cost and paperwork involved in transporting pets out of the Middle East. Many had to leave their animals behind. Pets were left with neighbors or friends and still haven't left the country.
25: A lot of people are in panic mode, and our team as well. We are going under that same stress where alarms go off and deprived sleep and uncertainty.
21: The country is still under periodic attack. For most clients, all she can tell them to do is wait and see. For NPR News, I'm Steve Walsh.
20: Would you use artificial intelligence for financial advice? 40% of people already do, according to a new survey from the analytics company J.D. Power. NPR's Stephen Bisaha reports on what users are asking chatbots and if they should trust them.
26: David Kendrick already goes to ChatGPT for most of his other questions, so why not finances?
27: Now when I talk about it, it's my buddy Chatty.
26: Kendrick asked for tips on repairing his house in Dayton, Ohio, how to revive his dying tomato plant, and what to do about his home equity credit line.
27: And I'm like, hey, should I be paying that down or should I be funding my Roth IRA?
26: OpenAI promotes using ChatGPT for personal finance. Kendrick's uploaded his budget and financial info, even acted on some of the AI's suggestions, like upping his retirement contribution. The AI also eases his stress.
27: My fiance calls it financial anxiety. I've always kind of had that because my parents struggled, and this very much helped with that. To sit there and say, okay, you are okay. You are planning for the future. You are going to be okay.
26: Overall, Kendrick says his finances are solid. But that is not true for the biggest group of people using AI for financial advice.
0: We call them overextended.
26: Jim Miller is the vice president of financial services at J.D. Power, which did a survey to learn about people's financial health. Miller says people asking AI for advice have questions like how to stretch their budgets and get tips like skipping the name brand cereal for cheaper store versions.
0: They're using AI to look for ways to save, look for ways to make their money go a little bit further.
26: Now, there's still the big question to answer. Is AI advice any good?
1: We find it quite surprising and positively surprising that they are actually giving you pretty decent advice.
26: Taha Shokman is an associate professor at the MIT Sloan School of Management. He recently co-authored a yet-to-be-published paper that found that AI offer the kind of big-picture financial tips you might expect from a finance professor like him.
1: It tends to push people toward saving more, participating more in the stock market, de-risking as they get older. So it gets a lot of things right.
26: Overall, finance experts I spoke to said AI advice seems to work best for people on two ends of the sophistication scale. For people asking finance one-on-one questions and for power users handing over lots of data and crafting detailed prompts. But a lot of questions can fall in the middle ground where they go beyond the basics without providing a lot of detail. And in those cases, the AI can make mistakes.
4: Recently, I wanted to see how good are these models at coming up with something a little more complex.
26: Daniel Harrison is the founder of Harrison Financial Planning. And for her test, she told an AI model about her husband joining her firm and asked how they should structure their business.
4: It gave an answer that it was sure about. It was like, you need to be an S corporation.
26: That's a type of business with some tax advantages. But Harrison kept prodding the AI and giving it more info.
4: It completely changed tunes by the end of it to where it's like, absolutely do not be an S corp. You need to be an LLC. If I had not had that background knowledge, it would have given me the wrong information.
26: AI models can make up sources and make bad assumptions about someone's situation. David Kendrick says he knows not to take ChatGPT's advice as gospel.
27: I know that ChatGPT can be kind of a sycophant, and every time I talk to it, it's like, oh, David, that's such a great idea. You know, and I'm like, hey, quit that. You got to be real with me and everything.
26: In June, OpenAI updated ChatGPT so you could directly connect your financial accounts to the platform. That's a level of AI financial trust Kendrick is not willing to make. Stephen Bisaha, NPR News.
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5: 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Too little, too late? 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
10: We're off to Switzerland and the Beaulieu Theater for the next stop on our European music tour. The exceptional Lausanne Chamber Orchestra is led by its artistic director, Renaud Capucin, in an overture by Mozart and Haydn's London Symphony, and Igor Levit is soloist in Mozart's Piano Concerto No. 21. I'm Jan Weller. I hope you'll be listening.
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11: Good morning, I'm Michelle Martin. Pope Leo wears a lot of hats in the Vatican, usually a skull cap, often the tall pointed miter, sometimes a Chicago White Sox hat. Last night the Sox combined them. The team gave out 40,000 White Sox themed Pope hats to fans. Players even wore them after home runs. It was a Pope themed day. The Sox made a donation to the order Pope Leo belonged to while in Chicago, a nun throughout the first pitch. But it has always helped to have friends in high places. The Sox lost 5-4. It's Morning Edition.
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20: It's Morning Edition from NPR News. I'm Leila Fadel.
11: And I'm Michelle Martin. Good morning. President Trump's new tariffs on Canadian products are scheduled to take effect next week. Trump announced last month he wanted a 50% tax on many Canadian imports, from clothing to building materials like plywood and cement. The countries could come to an agreement before then to avoid them. But as Richard Haller from North Country Public Radio reports, the uncertainty is already causing stress for business owners and customers.
12: The scent of sawdust, diesel fumes, and cedar sap hangs in the air at a lumber yard in Rensselaer Falls, New York, just 15 miles south of the Canadian border. This business, JP Building Supply, stores and sells all types of building materials, including sheathing like plywood. It buys around a third of its lumber from Canada. James Putman, the owner, says that if these tariffs really do move forward, they are in trouble.
14: I mean, that's going to affect us tremendously. If things bump up 50%, that means we have to add on 50%, because we've got to put it on to the customer, and that's just going to push everything else up.
12: For the past year and a half, the Trump administration has aggressively tariffed Canada. But after the Supreme Court ruled that Trump didn't have the authority to impose certain tariffs by executive order, the government had to refund around $100 billion. Now it's imposing new tariffs under a different provision that had never been used before. Across the border in Canada, Hank Vetter is a sales manager at a lumber business in Ottawa that ships 60% of its product to the U.S. He says the threat of these tariffs alone is already having an impact on his U.S. customers like home builders and contractors.
15: They say, hey, if that 50% is coming in, I need to do one of two things. I'm going to either order today before the tariffs kick in, or then I'm going to wait until there's relief in those tariffs.
12: Vetter says these tariffs are causing a domino effect, raising import costs on specific items, which then pushes companies to raise all of their prices.
15: So then that affects the contractor, because he's trying to get this house built on time for his customer. And then that affects the supply chain, because if the contractor is not ordering the material, then the supply chain is weakened.
12: In central New York, A.J. Warmoth owns a dairy farm and also chairs the Northeast Dairy Producers Association. He hopes the U.S. and Canada reach a better trade deal. But existing tariffs, like on steel and aluminum, stacked with the uncertainty, have already created economic pressure.
16: So a lot of people are building barns, a lot of people are, you know, investing in their operations, and it just raises the cost on everything. Cement, steel, anything you're doing in using in a building project or anything, is those costs have escalated exponentially.
12: These new tariffs cover a slew of items coming out of Canada. Everything from chandeliers to ice skates to dairy and alcohol. Amy Magnus is a customs broker based in Vermont and helps businesses calculate tariffs when shipping across the border. She says she's never seen anything like this before in her 40 years of experience.
17: I am telling my customers, please check the list and see if you have any products that appear on those lists. you do have, let's say, all these shipments of ice skates that you want to bring into the United States, bring them in right now.
12: Magnus says she hopes both countries work out a resolution. She's worried these new tariffs will create a colder relationship between Canada and the U.S. For NPR News, I'm Richard Haller.

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1: The ananga is a traditional bow harp played throughout several African countries. 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Ananga by William Grant Still on the next performance today from 8 p.m.
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5: Here in the U.S., measles is at a 35-year high. Half a world away, the Democratic Republic of the Congo is contending with the fastest-growing Ebola outbreak ever. This as the federal government injects doubt into vaccine science and global health aid from the U.S. plummets. What you need to know about these two outbreaks next time on 1A.
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0: This is Morning Edition from NPR News. I'm Leila Fadel.
1: And I'm Michelle Martin. Good morning. The former premier of China, Zhu Rongji, has died. He was 97 years old. Rongji was renowned for economic reforms that connected China to the world economy. NPR's Emily Fang has this remembrance.
2: The world first got a good look at Zhu Rongji's flinty personality when he helped negotiate China's entry into the World Trade Organization. Kenneth Lieberthal, a China expert and then a national security advisor for President Clinton, met Zhu multiple times over the grueling 6.5-year negotiation process. The U.S. needed China to make tough concessions and open up its closed economy before giving it a preferential trading status. Zhu was under huge pressure to find compromise, and he let his views be known.
3: Including complaining that, you know, I had to get up at 3 a.m. to brief the president. He said, 3 a.m., I'm not all that young anymore. You know, you guys are really pushing.
2: Eventually, in 2000, China got that preferential trading status with the U.S., and a year later joined the World Trade Organization. And throughout, Zhu struck U.S. officials as inquisitive and flexible, asking Lieberthal, for example, why Americans distrusted China and their views on Taiwan and island China claims.
3: It was a very unusual discussion. This was not talking points. It was a lot of give and take.
2: Born in 1928, Zhu Rongji lost both parents at an early age. Being an orphan and the need to survive helped shape his strong personality. He was thick-skinned and extremely direct. Here he is in 1987, just before becoming mayor of Shanghai. My defining characteristic is independent thought, he declares. I say what I think. His blunt, say-it-like-it-is style got him in serious trouble. In 1958, he was briefly expelled from the party for criticizing Chairman Mao's economic policies. And then a decade later, he was purged again and sent to do manual labor for 5 years. Zhu was rehabilitated after Chairman Mao died in 1976, then worked his way back up the bureaucratic ladder with the same precision and pragmatism he'd learned as a trained electrical engineer. In the 1990s, Zhu took control of China's chaotic economy as it careened between capitalism and state-led socialism. He started China's first stock exchange. He centralized the tax system. That went on to create huge wealth and hugely unsustainable levels of debt. But Zhu's most controversial legacy by far remains restructuring China's bloated state-owned enterprises. He axed smaller, inefficient companies, leaving an estimated 30 million state workers suddenly jobless. Massive worker protests erupted all over China, and Zhu had the willpower, or callousness, as his critics would say, to ignore them.
4: The central government decided that the laid-off worker problem could just be ignored and forgotten.
2: That's Dorothy Solinger, a professor emeritus of political science at the University of California, Irvine, where she studied migrant labor. Zhu tried to offset the layoff's impacts. He created a basic social welfare system that exists to this day and made steps to boost basic health care, which had crumbled in rural areas. But pockets of China, especially where workers were reliant on heavy industry, never fully recovered. Zhu took the criticism in stride. He was unlike most communist leaders who read off dry, carefully prepared scripts. Instead, he loved engaging with and ad-libbing to the press. He was known for his gallows humor. When he vowed to stamp out anti-corruption, he once quipped, "I have prepared 100 coffins, 99 for the corrupt officials and one for myself." Decades after his retreat from public life, however, Zhu today is mostly invoked with pleasant nostalgia, especially under Chinese leader Xi Jinping, when China became more nationalistic, more beholden to the state, and more closed off to the outside world. Charlene Barshefsky was the primary U.S. negotiator while China was trying to join the WTO, and she got to know Zhu well. She explains.
4: Zhu Rongji represented really a different time, almost a different era for China. China wanted to find its way in what it viewed at that time as the best possible way, which was to move toward Western-style economics, to move toward Western-style rules.
2: Barshefsky visited Zhu in his Beijing home in the western hills of the city a few years after his retirement from the premiership. He loved Peking opera and spent much of his days listening to music and quietly advising some of the younger technocrats running China, though not all appear to have listened to him. Emily Fang, NPR News.
5: The Trump administration says it's giving $2 billion to faith-based groups for health and humanitarian work around the world. It's part of a new foreign assistance strategy. Last year, the administration dismantled the 60-year-old U.S. Agency for International Development, USAID. NPR's Fatima Tanis reports.
6: Most of the money is going to large Christian organizations, including World Vision, Samaritan's Purse, and Compassion International. The State Department said last week that the funds would support 2,500 faith-based hospitals and clinics in 17 countries, as well as emergency assistance for humanitarian crises and disaster response. Dean Carlin is the former chief economist of USAID. Bottom line, he says, this announcement is a good thing.
7: I prefer to see this money get spent than not spent. And I do think World Vision will create some good.
6: The administration calls it the largest allocation of foreign assistance to faith-based groups in 20 years. As part of its new America First Global Health Strategy, it has favored American businesses and faith-based groups for global health funding over most other non-governmental organizations. In a statement to NPR, the State Department said, quote, "These awards reflect the administration's shift toward more efficient, results-driven foreign assistance, and that the award process did not prioritize religious affiliation." But Carlin says faith-based groups are not inherently more efficient than other groups who have lost billions of dollars in funding in the last year.
7: Is it the best we could have done? I doubt it. Because there's no sign that they used evidence in any way to guide this decision.
6: Jeremy Conendike was a top humanitarian official at USAID under Presidents Obama and Biden. He also welcomes the global health spending, but has some reservations.
8: This is the U.S. government putting a lot of eggs in these baskets, and I think there are real drawbacks to that approach to disaster response.
6: Conendike says the old system of foreign aid seemed more efficient.

0: is Dave Smith, host of Ozark Highlands Radio. If you like the sound of Delta blues, we have a treat for you this week as we present music and interviews with Alvin Youngblood Hart. Also, Dr. Brooks Blevins continues to investigate the history of tourism in the entertainment mecca of the Ozarks, Branson, Missouri. That's this week, right here on Ozark Highlands Radio.
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2: 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I'm KASU Station Manager Mark Smith. 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
3: President Trump signed an executive order to cut down on children's vaccinations as measles hits a 35-year high. Will his plan ever become a reality? From WAMU and NPR in Washington, this is 1A. Hi, I'm Jen White. Today on 1A, vaccines, measles, and the Trump administration, and what's at stake for you. U.S. measles cases in 2026 have already passed last year's total. On Monday, President Trump signed a sweeping executive order that looks to upend what vaccines children get and when. We'll break down what the order does, whether it can survive a legal fight, and what it means during this year's measles outbreak. It's the latest in our series, In Good Health, and we want to hear your questions. 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
4: Live from NPR News in Washington, I'm Winter Johnston. The latest round of primaries produced a number of closely watched results ahead of the midterm elections. In Wisconsin, a moderate edged out a Democratic Socialist for the nomination for governor, helped by a late endorsement from the state's popular outgoing governor. Mayan Silver of member station WUWM reports.
5: Polls were showing progressive Francesca Hong up by double digits in the days and weeks before the primary. That's despite an endorsement from Wisconsin's Democratic Governor Tony Evers for her main opponent, moderate David Crowley. But the margins were narrower than anyone imagined, bopping up and down by tens of percentage points. Some Democrats had concerns about her comments years ago about defunding the police and canceling Thanksgiving, which she's since backed away from. Crowley will face Congressman Tom Tiffany, who's backed by Trump, in the general election. He won the Republican primary handily. For NPR News, I'm Mayan Silver in Madison.
4: Stocks on Wall Street opened higher this morning as the Labor Department reported a modest slowdown in inflation last month. NPR's Scott Horsley reports the Dow Jones Industrial Average rose about 24 points in early trading.
6: The government's latest cost of living figures show that consumer prices in July were up 3.4% from a year ago. That's in line with forecast and a smaller annual price hike than reported in May or June. Gasoline and grocery prices both fell last month, although gasoline still costs much more than it did before the war with Iran snarled tanker traffic in the Strait of Hormuz. Lettuce prices fell sharply in July after an outbreak of foodborne illness prompted a recall of some leafy greens. Investors think the somewhat tamer inflation report makes it less likely the Federal Reserve will feel the need to raise interest rates when policymakers meet next month. Market odds of a September rate hike have fallen below 40%. Scott Horsley, NPR News, Washington.
4: Rescue crews are still searching for survivors after Monday's magnitude 7.4 earthquake in western Colombia. More than 180 people are dead and hundreds remain missing. The disaster is an early test for Colombia's new president, who took office just 3 days before the quake struck. Reporter John Otis is in Cali, one of the hardest hit cities.
7: I came across a pair of five-story apartments that had been absolutely flattened. Henry Granja, who lives a few blocks away, happened to be right outside the buildings when the earthquake struck. So he's saying, suddenly the buildings just collapsed. I saw them fall down. My lifetime neighbors and friends were inside, but there was so much dust and debris that I didn't even know where to start looking for them.
4: That's John Otis reporting. You're listening to NPR News from Washington. Rescuers in Indonesia

0: evacuated 172 people and recovered one body after a ferry caught fire in rough seas near Bali. Officials say more people were aboard than listed on the ship's manifest. The cause of the fire is under investigation. Europe will experience a rare solar eclipse today. Russia, Greenland, Iceland, and parts of Spain and Portugal are in the band of totality where the sun gets completely covered by the moon. A partial eclipse will be visible in the United Kingdom, but there's a shortage of special glasses to view it, as NPR's Lauren Frere reports from London.
1: Even the UK's Royal Observatory is sold out of eclipse glasses, citing unprecedented demand.
2: I work in a toy shop, and last night we had people over and over. Have we got any glasses? Have you got any glasses? No!
1: Grace Church is searching for her own pair as well. I'm in a line of 100 or so people in a tube station in London where a bakery has gotten their hands on some eclipse glasses. They're rationing them two per person.
3: I've been calling like 40 places this morning trying to find somewhere that's selling them.
1: Tiara Jackson is here with her little brother.
3: And he has autism, so space is like something that he's really interested in. So hopefully we're going to find the glasses so he can watch it.
1: Parts of the country will see up to 96% totality. Here in London, it'll be around 91% if it's not too cloudy. Lauren Frere, NPR News, London.
0: On Wall Street, the Dow was down 2 points. 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
8: This is 1A. I'm Jen White. Nationwide, the school year is gearing up, children and teachers are heading to the classroom, and measles is spreading. So far the count this year is 2,484 cases, according to a measles tracker at Johns Hopkins. That includes 53 new cases in Lancaster County, Pennsylvania, in the latest two-week snapshot that ended Saturday. The U.S. has already logged more cases this year than in all of 2025. It's the highest count in 35 years. That's in large part because measles immunity rates have slipped below 95%. The threshold public health experts say is needed to stop community spread. Last week on CNN, Secretary of Health and Human Services Robert F. Kennedy Jr. said children should be vaccinated for measles after being pressed on camera, even as he used the same interview to push a debunked claim about the origins of the virus RSV. But on Monday, President Trump signed an executive order aimed at changing what vaccines children get and when, including for measles and other diseases. Here he is from the Oval Office.
9: Effective immediately, my administration is recognizing gold standard childhood vaccine recommendations for only 11 core vaccinations against the most serious and dangerous diseases, along with the MMR, which hopefully will be split up. You have the MMR. We want it in three separate vaccinations given at separate times.
8: The executive order would upend the childhood vaccine schedule if the plan becomes a reality. But what will actually change at the doctor's office? Let's get into what we know with a reporter covering the story, Lena Sun with The Washington Post. Lena, it's great to have you.
10: Great to be there with you.
8: We also have two doctors with us in Baltimore, pediatrician William Moss. He's the executive director of the International Vaccine Access Center at Johns Hopkins University and professor of epidemiology at the Bloomberg School of Public Health. Dr. Moss, welcome to the program.
11: Thank you.
8: And joining us from New York, Dr. Celine Gounder, an infectious disease specialist and epidemiologist. She's the editor at large for public health at KFF Health News. Dr. Gounder, welcome back.
11: Great to be here.
8: And a note that we reached out to the Department of Health and Human Services to invite an administration official to participate in this conversation. We didn't hear back, but the invitation stands. And we want to hear from you, too. If you're a parent, what questions do you have about vaccines for your children? Email us at 1A@WAMU.org. So, Lena, as we heard, President Trump signed an executive order. It calls for recommending childhood vaccines against 11 diseases rather than the current 18. It also recommends splitting up the immunizations and breaking the MMR shot for measles, mumps, and rubella into three separate doses. Now, those separate shots don't currently exist in the U.S., but what would you add about the details of this executive order as it's written?
10: Well, I think I would step back one more beat and say, just because the White House issues an executive order does not mean it's going to rewrite the federal immunization schedule. That's not how it works. States are the ones who set the vaccine requirements for school about what your kid, what shots your kids need to get. And it is not, he has asked a federal advisory body to look at this, but they're not the ones that make the laws. The policy on vaccine recommendations of what you should get come from an advisory committee to the Centers for Disease Control and Prevention. That's the body. That hasn't changed. So basically, nothing has changed. If you're going to get your annual checkup with the pediatrician's office, I think the pediatricians are going to say, yep, you should still get the MMR vaccine. That's the best protection. And here are the other shots you need to get.
8: Now, this is the Trump administration's third attempt in less than a year to change the vaccine schedule. Lena, what happened to those first two attempts?
10: They didn't go anywhere. One of those attempts has now been halted by a federal judge. It's in limbo. So officially, the policy is back to what it was before. And just because the White House wants to do it, because the president really, really believes strongly, that does not mean it's going to happen.
8: Dr. Gounder and Dr. Moss, I want to hear from you now, because as Lena points out, just because there's this executive order, it doesn't mean anything will change. But then there's also the question of messaging and how parents hear this information coming from the administration. So Dr. Gounder, when you heard about this latest executive order, what was your initial reaction?
11: I was horrified, but I also completely agree with what Lena just said. And if you listen back to that soundbite you played, the president says recognizing gold standard. That is very different. And gold standard is, I don't know what that is, but it is not a statement of this is going to happen. It's a statement of what he believes. So, you know, my concern here is that we are going to see not just more measles. Measles is the most infectious of the diseases that the childhood vaccines protect against, which is why that is what you see first. But now I'm concerned, well, are we going to see mumps? Are we going to see kids having deafness as a result of mumps infections? Are we going to see the return of congenital heart malformations because of rubella? Are we going to see children with paralysis related to polio again? You know, that is what has me very concerned now.
8: Dr. Moss, what about for you?
12: Yes, I agree with what Lena and Selena have said. And, you know, I don't see the United States going forward with single-dose measles, mumps, and rubella vaccines, the monovalent vaccines. That's going to, as you mentioned, those vaccines are not available in the United States. There's a whole development and regulatory process that pharmaceutical companies would have to go through, and I just don't see that they would have any incentive to do so. So I don't see that happening. But as you alluded to, it's the messaging that's the problem. And what this does is it further sows doubt, perhaps, in some people in the United States about the safety of the measles vaccine, the measles, mumps, and rubella vaccine. I mean, to say that the combination vaccine is dangerous and if you split it, it's safe and effective is just completely preposterous. And it's an idea that goes back to Andrew Wakefield and his infamous 1998 Lancet paper that was later retracted. wherein in the press conference following the publication of that paper, he made this claim that the MMR vaccine should be broken up into component parts, and there's no scientific basis for that. And it turns out he actually had a conflict of interest and a patent on a monovalent measles vaccine. So this is an old idea that has no foundation at all.
8: Lena, the president also directed the Justice Department to pursue legal challenges against states with laws on their books that the administration says conflicts with parents' authority over whether and how to vaccinate their children. What does that mean at the state level for parents in those places and for the states themselves?
10: Well, as I said, states are the ones who set the requirements for school. And states can also decide if they want to give non-medical exemptions, like for personal reasons or religious reasons, so that your kids don't have to get those shots. What we think is that there might be political pressure on states to enact more of these regulations where they say, okay, you don't need to have XYZ vaccines to go to school. That's up at that's the state level. Because then they could put pressure and say, we're not going to give you funding for this project unless you do this. It might not be that explicit. And the other point I wanted to make about the MMR shot is that Merck stopped making these single dose shots in 2009 because there was no evidence that it made any difference. It's better to combine them. Kids would have to go to many more doctor's visits, and the president and Secretary Kennedy have also said they want to follow countries in Europe because those are, you know, they're the peers. Those countries all give the MMR shot in a combination vaccine.
8: Well, this order, again, it lands in the midst of measles cases reaching their highest number in 35 years. And we'll talk more about that a little later. But Dr. Gounder, what do you make of the timing here?
11: It's really quite strange that you would do this when we really need to be doubling down on vaccination and the importance and value of vaccination. The Pan American Health Organization is going to be reevaluating our measles elimination status this fall, assuming that is a truly scientific process evaluation and not a political one. We frankly have already lost our measles elimination status.
8: And just briefly explain what that means.
11: That means that we have community transmission of measles here in the United States. It's not just importations from outside. And that means it's becoming re-entrenched here in the United States. And that's very concerning. I think a lot of people dismiss measles as a very mild childhood infection. They think of it like chickenpox or something else like that, which, by the way, we also vaccinate against chickenpox for good reason now. But measles causes something called immune amnesia, which is essentially wiping out your immunity to various different infections. So in a sense, turning back the clock for a child back to what their immune system might have been as an infant, putting them at risk for numerous infections, pneumonia, diarrheal illness. This can have a huge impact on their nutritional status as well. And then there are other longer-term complications like SSPE, which is a neurologic infection that can manifest years later. And so it's not necessarily the deaths in the moment. You have a long tail of complications with measles.
8: We're speaking to Dr. Celine Gounder, editor-at-large for public health at KFF Health News. Also with us, pediatrician William Moss with Johns Hopkins University, and Lena Sun, a reporter covering health for The Washington Post. We got this from a pediatrician in Cincinnati. Watching a child deal with measles is heartbreaking. Symptoms include high fever, uncomfortable rash, and severe eye irritation. Whooping cough in a six-year-old can lead to respiratory failure, requiring that child to be intubated, paralyzed, and sedated to not fight the vent. I've been fortunate through my career to witness declines in these serious illnesses and others. I've also observed how immunocompromised children have been protected when they could not be immunized due to herd immunity. It's horrifying to see the trajectory of these diseases change due to people without expertise offering opinions not founded in science. We'll be right back.

0: Actually, buying a home is out of reach for a whole lot of people right now. But what if there was a way you could get most of the way there without buying the whole house?
1: About 20% of people today co-buy a property with someone that's not their immediate spouse.
0: I'm Kai Rizdahl, Fractional Home Ownership Gang. We'll tell you more next time on Marketplace.
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6: This is 1A. I'm Jen White. It's the latest in our series, In Good Health, when we put your questions to the experts. And we're talking about the new executive order that looks to change what vaccines children get and when. We're here with Washington Post health reporter Lena Sun. Also with us, pediatrician and infectious disease specialist William Moss from Johns Hopkins University. And Dr. Celine Gounder, editor-at-large for public health at KFF Health News. We also want to hear from you. Are there measles cases near where you live? What questions do you have about the spread of the virus? If you're a medical professional, what are you seeing and hearing about measles and other infectious diseases and vaccines in your community? Email us at 1a@wamu.org. And a note that we did reach out to the Department of Health and Human Services to invite an administration official to participate in this conversation. We didn't hear back, but the invitation stands. Lena, President Trump admitted on camera that he has no evidence that the combined MMR shot could be dangerous. So what reasoning did he provide for this order?
7: He has always wanted to have children get fewer shots. And he said that his own son, you know, had his shots spaced out. And I think for a lot of parents, you know, from one perspective, you think like, oh, we don't want to give the kid so many shots at the same time. But, and I think Dr. Gounder and Dr. Moss can explain this much better. You are giving those vaccines at a time when the body is best able to develop immune response and to have protection. If you space out like MMR, you know, that's six visits, that's six shots. And that means you might have to take off work and then you might not go. And then your kid is much more vulnerable to the disease. He just believes strongly that there should be fewer shots. But just because he believes it doesn't mean there's any science to back it. There is no science to back it. The science hasn't changed. The kids haven't changed. The virus hasn't changed. All that's changed is people are more confused. So when they're confused, their tendency is, you know, maybe I'll just wait. And maybe the confusion will make people think, oh, three individual shots are coming. I'll just wait. That's not going to happen. I talked to an industry spokesperson yesterday, and they are not planning to do this. This would require clinical trials, FDA approval. It would take years. It's not going to happen.
6: Well, Dr. Moss, I want you to just explain a little bit more about what a potential change in this vaccine schedule means from a practical level. As a parent, as Lena just laid out, we're talking about multiple visits to the doctor. If you have a child who's not a fan of needles, and I don't know many children who are, You know, for a parent, it may be distressing to see your child have to get multiple shots. So just practically speaking, before we get to the science, what kinds of complications does that raise for families?
8: As Lena said, it creates a lot of confusion. And so, you know, by actually splitting up combination vaccines like the measles, mumps, and rubella vaccine, you're actually giving the child more shots. There are more visits. It's more time for the parent or caregiver, and it's more expensive. So it's hard to see from a parent's perspective why this would be something that's beneficial. It also leads, and if there is mistrust or confusion around the vaccine schedule, you know, you could imagine a scenario where a child is brought, say, for one of the three vaccines, say the measles vaccine, and then if it were spaced out and they had to come back for a rubella and then a mumps, that maybe those visits don't take place. Maybe the child misses out. And this is where the risk of disease comes from that Celine was referring to earlier, where the children are missing out on some of the components of that vaccine. The real advantage of these combination vaccines, like a measles, mumps, and rubella vaccine, is that in a single visit, in a single injection, child gets protected against three diseases rather than one at a time. So it really doesn't make sense from either a provider perspective or from a caregiver perspective.
6: And just to pull on a thread that Lena mentioned about how children's immune systems are developing, why is it beneficial to stick with the vaccine schedule as it currently exists, which, you know, focuses on a relatively early age to get children vaccinated?
8: Yes. So there are a number of factors that go into creating a childhood immunization schedule. And it requires very rigorous review of the scientific evidence and consideration of these multiple factors. We have built this, our current childhood immunization schedule, over decades. And as we said earlier, it was developed by groups of experts, the Advisory Committee on Immunization Practices, with the CDC support and endorsement, along with other organizations like the American Academy of Pediatrics, which now has a schedule that diverges from what's being promoted by the federal government. But it involves consideration of the childhood's the child's immune response and the development of that. For example, if the measles vaccine is given too early in life, there are antibodies from the mother that are in the child, in the infant, that can inhibit the immune response to that vaccine. So a measles vaccine, we don't give it, say, in the first, you know, at 2 months of age or 4 months of age when other childhood vaccines are being given. But if you wait too long, then the child's at risk for disease from that pathogen. So the childhood immunization schedule is in large part trying to balance the optimal immune response with the risk of disease, and then other considerations, you know, linking that child visit with other evaluations of the child or other interventions.
6: Dr. Callender, I'd love your thoughts as well.
9: Yeah, so a couple comments on what both Lena and Bill have said here with respect to what the impact of spacing shots is. So this is not hypothetical. Researchers have looked at this. They looked at this in Oregon, followed nearly 100,000 kids. By 9 months, the children whose parents spread shots out had to make more visits, and they received fewer vaccines. So we've seen this in reality, and I know some people might say, well, I'll still go to all the visits, but that is not going to be the case for everyone. And it may be, it's the case for you. These recommendations are to make sure that all children receive the vaccinations they need at the right age. Secondly, one of the reasons people also talk about breaking up the vaccines, MMR, is because they're afraid of some sort of immune overload. Well, again, to put this into perspective, a century ago, a child got one vaccine, the smallpox vaccine, and that carried about 200 viral proteins. The entire childhood vaccination schedule today carries many fewer viral proteins than just the one smallpox vaccine. And young children also get 4 to 6 fevers a year from just regular, ordinary infections, each of which is a bigger challenge to the immune system than vaccinations you might get in a well baby visit.
6: Lena, we've got to let you go in just a moment, but this executive order lands just months ahead of the midterms, and Trump's own pollsters have reportedly warned him that this issue of vaccines is unpopular. So why keep pushing this now politically?
7: We have seen that the polling shows that to be unpopular with parents. And in general, most parents believe in vaccinations. Our own reporting and polling have shown that. But he really, really believes it. And he has been pushing. He and Health Secretary Kennedy have been working sort of behind the scenes to use all the levers of federal government to do more to re-look at issues that have been looked at and studied for decades over millions of children in many, many countries, because this is what he believes. This is truly what he believes. And because he's the president and can use the bully pulpit and can make a lot of noise with executive orders, I think they have achieved the goal of creating the confusion. And also this plays to his base, which feels very strongly about vaccines, some of his base. And in some ways, critics will say they have achieved the goal, which is to create confusion.
6: Well, that's Lena Sun. She's a national reporter covering health for The Washington Post. Lena, thank you for your time.
7: Thank you for having me.
6: We heard from Jeffrey, who emails, I've been a practicing physician for over 35 years and have watched children die of bacterial meningitis, which has now been prevented with vaccines. These decisions are reckless, political, and absolutely dangerous to our children. It's all personal opinion, and we should absolutely disregard and continue very strong and effective communication to parents. We also heard from Ian, who emailed, one concern that I have with breaking up the vaccine is that parents might not want to see their kids in pain more times. As a parent, I remember when my child first got vaccinated, the visceral reaction I had to her being in pain. I can only imagine if you had to do that more times. They might say, you know what, we'll wait until they're a little bit older, which would elevate the risk of that child contracting one of these diseases. There's still time to add your voice to the conversation. If you have questions about measles and the vaccine schedule, email us at 1a@wamu.org. If you're a medical professional, we also want to know what you're seeing and hearing in your community. Again, email us at 1a@wamu.org. Now back to infectious disease specialist and epidemiologist, Dr. Celine Gounder, and pediatrician, Dr. William Moss. Dr. Gounder, just tell us more about where things are right now. We noted that public health officials report nearly 2,500 cases so far this year. How would you describe the scope of the measles outbreak?
9: Well, it has largely been focused in South Carolina, Texas, and Utah so far. But whether that continues to be the case remains to be seen. I have real concerns heading into the school year this year that we will see additional outbreaks, perhaps in other parts of the country. I think it's also really important to reiterate that the executive order really has no impact on reality on the ground right now. Requirements about vaccination and public health powers in general, I think something people also still don't understand, sit with the state and local health departments and school districts. For example, decisions made during the pandemic, COVID pandemic, those decisions were, with respect to schools and other mandates, were made at that local level. And so while federal guidance can inform it, it is still really up to locals to decide whether they're going to execute on it.
6: We got this question from Stephen, who asks, does the immunity amnesia effect of measles include vaccinations completed before being infected by measles? Dr. Moss, what can you tell us?
8: Yes, so we've known for a long time that there's a state of immune suppression following measles. It actually was first described in the early 20th century, but this accounts for many of the complications of measles that we've talked about: the pneumonia, the ear infections, the diarrhea that are often due to secondary bacterial infections. This concept of immune amnesia came from a study several years ago that was done in the Netherlands that looked at antibody responses to multiple pathogens that were measured before and after children had measles. And what they showed was that both the breadth of the antibody response and the magnitude of that antibody response decreased significantly after measles. And this is because measles virus actually kills the white blood cells that are responsible for our immunologic memory, what we call our immunologic memory. It is variable across children, but to the question being asked, yes, it could potentially impact the antibody response that was generated by prior vaccination. Now, again, because of the variability of this, the World Health Organization or the CDC or other bodies that make vaccine recommendations have not recommended, for example, that children get revaccinated against these other pathogens after they have had measles. But I think that's a reasonable question to ask, given the fact of this, quote, immune amnesia that follows measles.
6: We got this email from Valoris, who says, I'm a special educator and parent of two young children. I have students who are put on home and hospital status due to medical issues. This service is a part of the public school mandate to provide access to free and appropriate public education. If more medically fragile students have to be put on home and hospital due to a drop in herd immunity, or if they need that service after becoming sick with measles, mumps, or rubella, how will it impact education costs? Now, Dr. Gounder, I don't know that you can necessarily answer that specific question, but we talked about a little bit about some of the downstream effects of the confusion around vaccines. What other downstream effects are you concerned about?
9: Well, she makes an interesting point. I think one of the things people are most angry about, frustrated with respect to the COVID pandemic, was school closures, or rather, really, when schools reopen, because schools all across the country close around the same time. And people are angry about what the impacts have been on educational measures, as well as what that meant for socialization. And so you are now forcing these kids who have underlying medical conditions, perhaps they're immunocompromised, maybe it's a cancer-related diagnosis, you're forcing them to have to stay at home and homeschool. Mm-hmm. And not just for a year or two, like during the pandemic. This could be for years. And is that fair to do that? Think about how angry you were about having your child at home. Now you're forcing that upon people for years and years. And is that fair to those children, that they're not going to be able to access a public school education just like other children are able to? That has me very concerned. And it's just not fair.
6: We also got this question from Carol, who says, I've heard it said that measles is a stable virus. Could it happen that measles might learn to mutate if enough people don't vaccinate and measles gains a strong foothold in the population at large? Dr. Moss, very briefly.
8: Yes, it's a very interesting question. And what we mean by that, to kind of put it into practical terms, is that the current measles vaccine that we use was actually developed from a measles virus isolate from the mid-1950s. And it is still a very highly effective vaccine. So even though measles virus does mutate, it has not been able to evolve away from the protective immunity conferred by the vaccine. And given how long it's been, decades, there's no expectation that the virus is going to mutate such that it still infects, still causes disease, but not protected by the vaccine. Our vaccines are still extremely highly effective.
6: We're discussing measles and vaccines with Dr. William Moss and Dr. Celine Gounder. We're also hearing from you. G.L. Smith says, I'm a pediatrician in practice in Indianapolis since 1990. Our office is closing this year. I had planned to practice longer. The current state of vaccination refusal is a contributing factor. Over the past few years, I've seen a growing number of parents refuse immunizations, sometimes ones they had previously done for their older children. After years of trying to convince parents to do the immunizations recommended, recommended by the American Academy of Pediatrics. With the current president and his administration, it is unfortunately a lost cause. There's still time to add your voice to our discussion. Email us at 1A at WAMU.org.

0: I'm Indira Lakshmanan. We drop in on Here and Now resident chef Kathy Gunst and grill with her at home in Maine.
1: Okay, these are our skewers. It's been about 3 or 4 minutes, and they are looking beautiful. Can you smell that rosemary?
0: That's next time on Here and Now.
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6: Back to our guests in a moment, but first we'd love your help with what's coming up tomorrow. Last week, the Trump administration proposed sweeping changes to Head Start. It's the federal early childhood program that served low-income children and their families for 60 years. The proposal would eliminate many of the program's federal standards, including small class sizes and screenings for disabilities, and hand those decisions to states. Supporters say it would free up funds for hundreds of thousands of new slots. Critics say it would gut the quality that makes the program work. At the same time, more than 4 million people have lost food stamp benefits since new eligibility requirements took effect last year, including more than 1.5 million children. We want to hear from you. Are you a Head Start parent, teacher, or program director? What does this program mean to your family or community, and what do you make of the proposed changes? Call us at 855-236-1212. Or maybe you've lost SNAP benefits, or you work at a food bank that's seeing the consequences of the cuts. What's changed for you? 855-236-1A1A, or leave a message through our app, 1-A-VoxPop, and we'll share what you know tomorrow. Now back to vaccines and measles with Dr. Celine Gounder and Dr. William Moss. They're here for the latest in our In Good Health series, where we go to the experts to answer your questions. So what do you want to know? Our email is 1A@WAMU.org. And a note again that we did reach out to the Department of Health and Human Services to invite an administration official to participate in this conversation. We did not hear back, but we heard from many of you.
7: I literally took our teenage kids and their friends over to the cemetery during COVID and showed them all of the small graves pre-1950s. COVID was a telling moment in this country. Vaccines work. And if you don't believe it, go visit an old-fashioned cemetery and should change your mind. Thank you.
8: My kid is 14 months old right now, and our doctor has described almost all of his patients, parents not wanting the vaccines and having to spend lots of time convincing them to get them, even going as far to say he didn't think we were from around here because we wanted all the vaccines for our kids. So that's where we are.
6: Joe, John, thanks for those calls. We also got this question from Caroline, who asks, how might this affect elderly people, like grandparents who are caregivers? Do we know how long the MMR vaccine that we had as infants remains effective? Dr. Gounder, in last year's New Mexico measles outbreak, 53% of the cases were adults. Adult vaccination coverage there was around 51% compared to 92% for children. But still, a lot of the public conversation does center on children and vaccines. So to Caroline's question, What does this mean for elders in our community or people who maybe were vaccinated as children, but who are adults now?
9: Well, I think part of the problem, what we learned from the New Mexico experience, is not all adults completed their measles vaccination series. And so if you haven't completed it, you're not protected. I think you quoted 51% coverage. And so this is something that we may want to be looking at more carefully in areas where there has been a measles outbreak. Adults may want to be getting, if they're not sure of their prior vaccinations, may want to be getting an additional dose. For example, when I have traveled overseas and I had completed my measles vaccination history, but working in areas overseas where there were active measles outbreaks, it was still advised I get an additional dose just to be safe. And so I do think we may see those kinds of recommendations if this continues to be an issue.
6: Now, a 95% immunity threshold through previous infection or vaccination, that's what's needed to stop community spread. That's what we call herd immunity. Dr. Gallander, what's the public health effect of falling even a few points below that threshold?
9: Well, the reason you need to have such a high threshold of vaccination coverage of immunity for measles is because it is the most infectious disease known to man for humans. And so it requires an extremely high level, and even just a small dip can result in the situation we have now. It's also important to understand that vaccination rates are uneven across the country. And in places like West Texas, they have fallen dramatically lower, in some areas even below 50%. And so those areas are extremely susceptible to having big measles outbreaks now.
6: And so, Dr. Moss, when we talk about the infection itself, we've talked about what we may see in children, but in a community like New Mexico, where there was this outbreak, 53% of those cases were in adults. What kinds of health risks do adults or elders who are infected, what do they face?
10: Yes, a lot of the symptoms would be similar, and it would also depend in large part upon the immunologic status of the adult. So obviously in older adults where the immune system can be weakened, either because of certain diseases or treatments, those are going to be individuals who will be at higher risk of more severe complications from measles, including these secondary infections. Infections that can result in pneumonia or diarrhea. It's going to be a function of the immunologic status of those older adults, but because of the conditions that can be associated with aging, they can be at higher risk. So we often say that there's kind of this J-shaped curve of measles disease, where you see high rates of more severe disease in younger children and infants, but also in older adults.
6: We got this from Kathy, who says, I was talking to Trump supporters yesterday. They claimed children get over 50 vaccines, which they feel is too many. And they think the large number is to benefit the bottom lines of the drug companies, not the health of children. Can that belief be addressed somehow? And Dr. Gallander, I think this gets back to that question about messaging. And what are you seeing in the public health world to try to combat misinformation, whether it's about the number of vaccines or the effect of vaccines or how drug companies benefit or don't from vaccine production? What kind of action are you seeing there?
9: Well, I think, first of all, people should understand that vaccines are the most cost-effective medical interventions we have. Better use of your money than many other medical interventions, drugs, et cetera. These are not profitable. If you're going to turn your attention to something that's profitable, where you're seeing huge amounts of money spent on advertising, GLP-1s are a great example. People are obsessed with the GLP-1. So that's medications like Ozempic. That's also led to a craze in gray market peptides. That is where you should be worried about people being exploitive, whether it is the big pharma or compounding pharmacies or manufacturers in China producing things that are harmful. It is not vaccines. In terms of messaging, I do think the public health community is really frustrated in part because you are not playing on, it's not an even playing field. The influencers who are out there, the misinformation peddlers, first of all, many of them have financial conflicts of interest. You gave the example of Andrew Wakefield earlier. He had a financial conflict of interest, a motivation to argue for splitting up vaccines because he stood to profit financially from that. And I think a lot of people are not aware of some of those conflicts. They also are not being held to the same standards of rigor, and they tend to leverage various different kinds of emotional messaging, enraging, polarizing, very identity-based, which public health officials and scientists and clinicians actually do the opposite of that. But it also means the messages they try to put out there are going to have less traction on social media. And I frankly don't know a very good solution to how to address that.
6: Dr. Moss, I want to hear from you on this as well. I mean, when you think about messaging and how to communicate with families, whether it's in your medical practice as a doctor or it's a state level public health agency, where are there opportunities for better public health communication around vaccines?
10: Yes, I think it is a complex issue, but I do think that there are a number of things that we can do better. You know, first is just understanding what the concerns are and listening. I think that's a really big, important part of it. And I know many of our healthcare providers are doing that, but they're also spending a lot of time doing that. But listening and empathy are really important parts of that direct one-on-one communication strategy with concerned parents. The other thing is having the appropriate messenger. And we do know that many caregivers and parents do trust their pediatrician or their nurse practitioner, probably more than public health officials, particularly since the COVID era. And so identifying the right messengers. But that can also include identifying within individual communities, particularly communities where there's lower vaccine coverage, identifying those key vaccine champions, those community leaders who can come out and provide accurate information to the caregivers about vaccines. Unfortunately, we haven't been seeing the strong messaging that we need from the federal government. And as we've been talking about during this show, we've actually seen that being undermined.
6: We're speaking to Dr. William Moss and Dr. Celine Gounder about measles. In a couple of weeks, we'll talk about another viral outbreak. This one overseas in the Democratic Republic of the Congo. Ebola is spreading faster than ever. We hear the latest from those on the ground. That's coming up soon in our In Good Health series. And you can send your questions about Ebola to 1A@WAMU.org. We got this from Barbara, who says the parents who are raising children now have been vaccinated and have no knowledge of how awful mumps and measles are. I'm from the generation before vaccines, and I had both measles and mumps. I still remember how sick I was, and my parents had no tools to make me feel better. I just had to weather through. I cannot stress enough that having the vaccinations will save children many days of unnecessary illness. And Robert emails, I believe it's up to each family to consult with their doctor on whether they want to have their children vaccinated or not. I'm a baby boomer, and I did not have access to all the vaccines due to the fact that I lived way out in the middle of nowhere. All the vaccines were not required at my school. I didn't get them until I joined the U.S. Army. On the topic of whether your child suffers while getting their vaccine, maybe, maybe not. As a parent, you know what's good for your child. Dr. Moss, your reaction to a message like that?
10: Yes, well, I certainly think that that caregivers should discuss with their healthcare provider around the vaccines. That's an important part of child care and the interaction between the caregiver and the healthcare provider. I mean, the way I kind of approach this is that all parents want to do what's best for their child, and they're weighing risks and benefits. And, you know, successful public health programs like immunization programs undermine themselves because the disease goes away and people don't really understand what the risk is. Unfortunately, the measles outbreaks that we've had the past 2 years have shown that we still are vulnerable to large outbreaks of vaccine-preventable diseases. But I think the risks are often overstated, partly through the misinformation and disinformation in our ecosphere, and the benefits of vaccine are often underestimated. And unfortunately, if it these current measles outbreaks just highlight the risk, and approximately 10% of patients who've had measles in the United States over the past 2 years have been hospitalized with measles. So people need to understand the severity of the disease, but through discussion with their healthcare provider.
6: Dr. Gatter, I want to make sure we mention that the Centers for Disease Control and Prevention now has its first Senate-confirmed director in more than a year, Dr. Erica Schwartz. Now, during her confirmation hearing, she avoided committing to standing up to Secretary Kennedy on vaccine policy. Briefly, what more can you tell us about her?
9: She was previously Deputy Surgeon General under the first Trump administration. She was also Chief Medical Officer for the Coast Guard. I am very concerned, though. Both she and Todd Blanche were recently confirmed. Todd Blanche is Attorney General. And she has, as you noted, has not said that she would stand up to Secretary Kennedy on this. Todd Blanche is also the Attorney General is also a really important part of how the president could push this through. The executive order, part of it that has gotten less attention is that it directs the Attorney General to sue states over religious and medical exemptions to school vaccine rules. And it tells Justice, Education, and HHS, so that would include Secretary Kennedy and Dr. Erica Schwartz, to make their contractors and grantees, including states and localities, comply. So this gives the government a way to squeeze health departments and school districts through federal grants. The lawsuits could take years, but withholding that funding is a way to force people to comply with the executive order in the meantime.
6: Well, we'll end on a message from one of you. While pregnant with my oldest on the heels of a miscarriage, I fell down the anti-vax rabbit hole after a friend's story about a vaccine death. When my unvaccinated child spiked a high fever, that same rhetoric almost kept us from seeking care until we rushed him to the hospital and he was diagnosed with a virus of unknown origins. We hesitatingly caught him up on vaccines, and I felt furious at having been preyed upon by misinformation that put my child at risk. I'm now staunchly pro-vaccine, and it's especially maddening living in Florida, where our health department is led by an anti-vax believer, and our governor promotes vaccine choice with no regard for kids who can't safely choose. We'll leave the conversation there for now. We've been speaking to Dr. Celine Gounder, infectious disease specialist and editor-at-large for public health at KFF Health News, and Dr. William Moss. He's a pediatrician and executive director of the International Vaccine Access Center at Johns Hopkins. Dr. Gounder, Dr. Moss, thanks for speaking with us. And if there's another topic you'd like us to cover for our series In Good Health, email us at 1a@wamu.org. Today's producer was Avery Jessa Chapnick. This program comes to you from WAMU, part of American University in Washington, distributed by NPR. I'm Jen White. Thanks for listening, and we'll talk again tomorrow. This is 1A.

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2: Live from NPR News in Washington, I'm Windsor Johnston. President Trump took a secret flight out of Turkey last month after Israel warned the U.S. of an Iranian threat of attack. NPR's Daniel Estrin reports that's according to a person familiar with the matter.
3: Israel had intelligence of a possible threat of Iranian missiles toward Air Force One and shared that intelligence with the U.S., according to a person briefed on the matter, not authorized to speak publicly. The warning prompted Trump to be secretly flown out of Turkey on a different plane. Air Force One flew separately. That news was first reported by the Washington Post. When asked about it late Tuesday, Trump said he was following instructions from the Secret Service. This comes amid rising tensions between the U.S. and Iran, with no progress toward reopening the Strait of Hormuz. Daniel Estrin, NPR News, Tel Aviv.
2: President Trump imposed 50% tariffs on a slew of Canadian goods last month. They'll take effect next week unless the countries strike a deal. Richard Howler from North Country Public Radio reports.
4: A few miles south of the Canadian border in Rensselaer Falls, New York, James Putman owns a building supply business that sells plywood. He says that if these tariffs really do move forward, they are in trouble.
5: That's going to affect us tremendously. I mean, if things bump up 50%, that means we have to add on 50%.
4: Amy Magnus is a customs broker based in Vermont and helps businesses calculate tariffs when shipping across the border. She says she's never seen anything like this before in her 40 years of experience.
6: You do have, let's say, all these shipments of ice cakes that you want to bring into the United States, bring them in right now, because right now the 50% duty isn't in effect.
4: Magnus says she's worried these new tariffs will create a colder relationship between Canada and the U.S. For NPR News, I'm Richard Haller in Canton, New York.
2: Wildfires have burned more than 6 million acres across the country this year, most of them in the West. NPR's Kirk Sigler reports the traditional summer fire season is only about halfway over.
7: Half of the some 100 out-of-control wildfires in the U.S. right now are burning in the Northwest. The top priority for firefighters are two 100,000-acre-plus fires in Oregon and Washington. Washington's Public Lands Commissioner Dave Upthegrove says crews are making progress in Spokane, where whole neighborhoods were leveled last week.
8: We have a long way to go. That's why I need your help. Don't be the spark that starts the next fire. Please follow the burn bans. Please be extra careful with anything that could cause a spark.
7: The wildfires in the Northwest are believed to have largely been ignited by lightning, except authorities have arrested a man suspected of arson in connection with Spokane's most destructive wildfire. Kirk Sigler, NPR News.
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10: From KASU News in Jonesboro, I'm Lexi Burns. A new Wallet Hub report places Arkansas in the top 10 states with the most underprivileged children. The study compared all 50 states and the District of Columbia across 25 measures of child well-being, including socioeconomic conditions, health and education, and found Arkansas ranked sixth in the nation.

0: education. Arkansas received an overall score of 52.42. The state ranked 7th for socioeconomic welfare, 7th for health, and 22nd for education. The study also identified several areas where Arkansas ranked near the bottom nationally. Wallet Hub noted Arkansas has the highest child food insecurity rate in the country. The state also ranks 2nd highest for infant mortality and 2nd for child and youth homelessness. Wallet Hub says the rankings are based on data collected as of July 8, 2026, from sources including the U.S. Census Bureau, the CDC, the National Center for Education Statistics, and Feeding America. Tech Plus Arkansas and Mississippi have selected 25 teacher leaders for its 2026 to 2027 Policy Fellowship, the first cohort of the newly merged two-state region. The educators were selected from 130 applicants and will spend the next year working with education departments and state policy leaders. Their focus will be helping more students graduate prepared for college and careers, particularly in the rural and Delta communities. Fellows will focus on three areas: reducing chronic absenteeism, improving student data systems, and strengthening student success plans. Tech Plus will also train the educators in policy research, advocacy, and communications. For KASU News in Jonesboro, I'm Lexi Burns.
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4: This is 1A. I'm Jen White. When's the last time you bought a piece of clothing and looked at the fabric tag to see what it's made of? If you did, there's a good chance that what you picked up was at least partly made from polyester. Around 60% of the clothes we wear come from some synthetic fibers like polyester, acrylic, and nylon. That's according to the UN. But it hasn't always been this way, and some people are pushing back, citing the environmental cost and potential health hazards of polyester. Though most of us probably don't think that much about the fibers and fabrics we wear unless something is uncomfortable or we're intentionally seeking it out. So what makes a good quality article of clothing? Is it the divide over synthetic fibers versus natural ones? Has the quality of our clothing actually declined, or does it just feel that way? Joining us to explain is Denise Green. She's the Director of Graduate Studies in Fiber Science and Apparel Design at Cornell University. Professor Green, it's great to have you.
5: Thank you so much for having me.
4: Also with us is Aja Barber. She's a stylist and consultant working at the intersection of sustainability and fashion. She's also the author of Consumed: The Need for Collective Change, Colonialism, Climate Change, and Consumerism. Aja, welcome back to the program.
6: Thank you for having me again.
4: And Megan Phipps. She's a textile designer and critic in the textiles department at the Rhode Island School of Design. Professor Phipps, welcome to the program.
7: Thank you. Thanks for having me.
4: And we want to hear from you, too. How do you feel about synthetic fibers versus natural ones in your clothes? And do you feel like the quality of our clothes have gotten worse overall? Why or why not? Email us at 1A@WAMU.org. So, Professor Green, first, just what are synthetic fibers? How are they manufactured?
5: Well, if we start with polyester, it is a petroleum byproduct. It's created by combining petroleum-based chemicals like ethylene glycol and terephthalic acid through a chemical reaction that's called polymerization. And essentially what this does is makes molten plastic, and then that molten plastic is cooled and it's turned into pellets, and then it's extruded again through, it's melted again and then extruded through something called a spinneret, which basically is like a shower head. And then that is how the fiber is created. And it, again, it's a plastic. So it comes from plastic. It is plastic. We are wearing plastic. And as a result, it's pretty uncomfortable. Now, there's been developments in performance-based polyesters, but essentially the moisture is trapped and you often feel hot. Polyester is hydrophobic, which means it doesn't take on water like, say, you know, a cotton is very hydrophilic. But what it is oleophilic, which means it likes oils. So polyester is going to absorb the oils that come out of your body when you sweat. And that's what actually makes your sweat smell pretty bad. And it essentially bonds into this fabric. So you try to wash it out. You can't. It's really, there's nothing, I can't say much good about polyester.
8: There were levels there I wasn't quite expecting, Professor Green. When did we start to see the rise in synthetic fibers in our clothing, particularly polyester?
5: So these fibers are under development in the mid-20th century, and we see them really bust onto the fashion scene in the 60s and especially in the 1970s. So again, because of the bad smell bonding, you might have found a 70s double knit polyester garment at a vintage store, a thrift store, and thought, oh my gosh, it's so cute. But you can't wash out the basement smell. But these fibers come onto the scene 70s, 80s, 90s, and they expand and contract really with the price of oil. So as oil prices drop, being a petroleum byproduct, polyester, you know, prices drop. And so we start to see more of it during those periods. So there's an interesting kind of expansion and contraction that has to do with a larger global economy.
8: So there's polyester, Aja, but then there's also other synthetic fibers like nylon and acrylic. What can you tell us about those?
6: I have started to see within my lifetime a lot of acrylic within knitwear. And one of the things that's fun about being older on the internet is that you remember a lot of things that younger people don't remember. And so I remember a time period where finding these knit pieces that were, you know, full of synthetics wasn't so common. And then I remember in the 90s within my lifetime starting to see a lot more acrylic knitwear, and in the early 2000s, a real explosion, where now it feels like getting a pure fiber that is wool or cotton within a high street store that's, you know, accessible, big box store, is a rarity.
8: Now, Professor Phipps, as we said, there are these synthetic fibers like polyester, nylon, acrylic, and then there are natural fibers, cotton, linen, silk, wool. What do you think people often get wrong about the difference between synthetic and natural fibers?
7: I would say, first off, I think one of the big misconceptions that I'm seeing recently is that viscose is considered a natural fiber. Viscose does come from naturally occurring cellulose as opposed to petroleum byproducts, but it is still chemically produced in, honestly, a very similar way through melted down and then through spinnerets, the same way that most synthetic fibers are. So I just want to put that out there. But then in terms of like naturally occurring fibers, they are fibers that have been derived from animals and plants such as cotton, silk, wool, linen, and hemp. Many of these fibers have a long history of cultivation, like over 10,000 years, for their use in textiles. And I think one of the other misconceptions is that people often feel that synthetic fibers are just generally higher performance and longer lasting. That's not necessarily true. There are a lot of inherent properties to these natural fibers that that outperform in many ways synthetics. So for example, I think wool is a great example. It's inherently antimicrobial, so it's not going to have that same effect of trapping odors that many synthetics do. It's also thermoregulating, so a lot of, as is silk. So a lot of people think of wool is being hot. It actually keeps your temperature, your body temperature constant, because it's basically like the individual fibers basically act as a vacuum. So they're keeping that temperature hot. It's keeping you warmer when it's cold out, but it's also keeping you cooler when it's hot out. Wool is also inherently fire retardant, so it's great for a lot of uses in interior situations like upholsteries and draperies. And it absorbs up to 30% of its own moisture when it's wet. So you can actually be out in the rain, you can be sweating, wearing wool, and it won't, without it feeling wet or clammy.
8: Professor Green, I think some folks might assume that when we talk about natural fibers, like cotton, like linen, that those are somehow more environmentally safe than synthetic fibers. But is that the case, that they're less resource intensive?
5: No, it's certainly not that black or white. Wool is also one of my favorite fibers for all of the reasons we've just heard. But of course, it has an enormous carbon footprint. Anything that comes from an animal that's cared for and raised, there is going to be an offset there. It's biodegradable, but whereas synthetics are not. And so we have to weigh all of these pluses and minuses. But yes, there's certainly an environmental impact. Cotton uses a tremendous amount of water. There's a lot of debate out there around GMO cotton. Organic cottons are now available, but the cotton bollworm, for example, there's, historically lots of pesticides used to produce cotton. So it's tricky to kind of balance all of these things, but having a label in your clothing that tells you what the fiber content is empowering, so you can do your research and understand. And as we've just heard, the synthetics aren't as long lasting as we might imagine. I think people, they'll be around for 10,000 years, et cetera. It's not that they don't degrade. They just don't biodegrade, but they certainly degrade, and they do so pretty dramatically. And this is how we get the microplastics into our waterways. If you've pulled out an old swimsuit that you maybe haven't worn in a year, and you go to put it on and the waistband crumbles, these synthetics are degrading pretty dramatically. And so that decreases the longevity of your wardrobe, and longevity is a really important part of sustainability if we think about it holistically.
8: Professor Phipps, are there any positives about polyester? Because right now it's getting a pretty bad rap.
7: It is. And I would say, it's kind of depends on your end use scenario. I think polyester can be very useful when it's used for its purpose, which is as a high performance, high tensile strength, very strong fiber. Another benefit can be seen aesthetically. It's because it is a plastic fiber, it has thermoplastic qualities. So it can be molded via heat to hold its shape. So you can see that via pleating that's more permanent, such as with a classic example would be Issey and Miyake's Pleats Please collections. That's using synthetic fibers.
8: Well, we're talking to fiber scientists Denise Green and Megan Phipps, also with the sustainability consultant Aja Barber. We're hearing from lots of you. Carrie writes, I own lots of synthetic fiber clothing, but I can't stress how much I disdain synthetic sheets. While they are much more cost effective and wash and dry flawlessly, I find that they are very hot while sleeping. I only use 100% natural fibers, cotton and or bamboo sheets. Nothing beats climbing into a crisp and cool bed with fresh linens. And another of you shares, I prefer natural fibers, but sometimes synthetic fibers are better, like Lycra and spandex for quick drying and stretchy fabrics. Most of my clothes are cotton. Some sportswear and undergarments are made of synthetics. Well, coming up, has the quality of our clothes gotten worse? Some fashion experts say yes. That's just ahead. This is 1A.

0: Amy Edmondson is a skilled sailor, but a small moment of inattention cost her dearly.
1: 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Next thing you know, I'm in the freezing cold Charles River.
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6: This is 1A. 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In recent years, I've started making most of my clothing using high-quality natural fibers. 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And Annie writes, you reached a fabric snob. Natural fibers are my jam. I know fibers and fabrics by touch, mainly because I used to be able to buy quality clothing in the 1990s and 2000s. 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I do love modern athletic clothing fabric, but it's the polyester that I dislike. Today, clothing companies work really hard to keep prices low, despite rising costs, so they do first and foremost with cheap fabric. Luckily, shopping secondhand has never been easier or more fun. And when it's this hot, cotton, linen, and wool are fibers that actually breathe, and it's been so hot this summer. Natural fibers will get us all through these heat waves. Well, we want to hear from you, too. How much do you think about the way your clothes are made and what they're made of? And how does that affect how you shop? How do you feel about the quality of our clothes today? Email us at 1a@wamu.org. We got this from another of you. I think you have newer, better polyesters, and it's great that bamboo is being used as well as recycled material. Cotton is often woven or knitted poorly. People have to pay a lot for good cotton. Lyocell, that's a semi-synthetic fabric made from wood pulp, is another good material. Also natural, cheaper, and is great for sheets, shirts, and such. Professor Green, what do you think people should look for when they're trying to evaluate the quality of an item of clothing?
7: Well, I think it's really important to shop in person, in the flesh, because when you can handle the garment, you can turn it inside out, you can look at how it's constructed, you can try it on to make sure that it fits properly, and you can check that fiber content. And sure, you can see all of these things online, and there have been lots of improvements in terms of sizing and fit and making sure that all connects, but you don't get to touch the fabric and really understand how it's made unless you are shopping in person. So if that at all possible, I would say that's a great place to start, because again, the fabric is all about the hand, that fabric hand, being able to touch, as one of the listeners mentioned. You can touch the fabric and you know right away if it's quality or if it's not. It's very hard to tell that from an image on the internet. And 70% of a garment's cost, when it's costed out by a manufacturer, design house, 70% is material cost. And so that's where the price is cut.
6: Aja, as a stylist, when you're assessing the quality of a garment, where do you start?
8: I would tag on with saying going for in-person shopping, if you can, is one of the best ways to do it. But I personally tend to really do my research on the brands that I want to buy from. I no longer really buy any clothing from big box stores unless it is something that is secondhand and very inexpensive. But generally, I tend to only buy from slow fashion brands that use only natural fibers. And so I like to put my money into smaller business. And yes, as a previous listener said, you get a lot less, but what you get is such better quality. And I think we've really trained ourselves to this idea of endless abundance of cheap stuff that we don't actually like that much.
6: Now, all clothing should have a label, but Professor Greed, if you're reading that label, you may not actually understand what it means. So how can we understand what the label's actually telling us?
7: The label is going to tell you fiber content. So you'll know if it's a blend of, say, cotton, polyester. You'll also know the country of manufacture, but this is really where the greatest transformation occurred in the garments production, which is where it was cut and sewn. So you don't actually know where the fiber came from or the fabric originates. And there are wonderful, incredible garment factories in countries. There are also terrible ones. So the name of the country doesn't necessarily tell you if the factory where it was manufactured is, you know, operating ethically and environmentally. But you can do your research. And I would say, again, these high quality natural fibers are really important. And again, what are you going to use the garment for? So athletic wear, If you can, I would prefer a nylon spandex blend to a polyester spandex blend, for example. Nylon's a stronger fiber. There's some interesting things you can actually do with nylon because it is very similar in its chemistry to silk, so it can be naturally dyed, in fact. But understanding what's the end use of the garment and then identifying, okay, I do need synthetics maybe for my athletic wear, but what kind of synthetic do I want to wear? But for your day wear and for the things that you're wearing, you know, out for special events, understanding maybe you want to invest at that point in something of better quality.
6: Professor Phipps, you do often see these blended fibers. Like the label might say it's 90% cotton and 10% spandex. What's the reason for blending?
9: I mean, in many cases, it is frankly to drive costs down, but it can also be done to improve strength and integrity of a yarn, particularly with more slippery fibers like mohair and angora. But it can sometimes actually have a negative effect on, like having a blend can also sometimes have a negative effect on the longevity and the quality of the fiber over time, or of the yarn over time. It can contribute to increased pilling, and also a really important thing to consider when you're looking at blends is that it makes it much more difficult for the fabric to be recycled at the end of its life. So really, I think it's important when you can to look for monomaterials that can then be repurposed later, after their end use, after their use phase is complete.
6: Well, we got this from Logan, who writes, one ignored issue is that even if you buy a garment with 100% natural fiber, as displayed on the tag, almost all clothes are assembled with polyester thread in the seams and polyester interfacing in the button panels, pocket flaps, collars. Even the tag saying 100% linen is made of polyester. Professor Green, your thoughts?
7: I mean, this is a very good point. And understanding the design houses, the brands, I think, again, going back to the earlier comment, that we need to really invest in companies that we know for sure are rigorous and committed to making things of very high quality. So polyester thread does tend to be used on cotton, but there are companies and design houses that are committed to the integrity of materials. Now, few and far between, and so it's tricky, but they do exist out there.
6: We want to get to more of your questions, including this one from Janet, who says, great show. I agree the quality of fabrics and garments has declined since I was a girl in the 60s and 70s. When forced to buy synthetics, I've always preferred rayon because I believe it is made from wood pulp and is therefore biodegradable. Am I hallucinating? What synthetics are least stressful on the environment? Professor Phipps, what can you tell us?
9: Well, just to kind of reiterate what I said at the beginning, it is true that viscose, rayon, also most bamboo textiles that you'll see are made from reconstituting a cellulose and then manufacturing it, reconstituting it via the use of chemicals and often a fair amount of water use to then extrude again through a spinneret to create fibers much like synthetics. That said, you know, cellulose is renewable, petroleum is not. So in that case, I suppose there is some benefit. But I do think that it's important to make the distinction between naturally occurring fibers and manufactured cellulosic fibers.
6: Well, Aja, I want to bring you in here as a stylist. In your experience, how much attention do consumers pay to the labels? Like we're getting a lot of information on fibers and the differences and how they're produced and the potential environmental impact. But generally speaking, how engaged are we in, you know, the way our clothes are made?
8: Yeah, I think people are starting to switch on a lot more. I do find in this conversation, people are either switched on completely or they're switched off. Mm. There's very little middle ground. It's one of those things where people start to become aware of the problems. And once you start to gain that awareness, you kind of go down a rabbit hole that keeps you pretty busy. And so maybe you're not engaging in consumerism the way you used to, which naturally slows you down and is very good. But if people are not engaged in this conversation at all, I personally feel like they're not looking at the label and they're not being as mindful as, you know, we would all like to be in a planet that is on fire.
6: We're speaking to sustainability consultant Aja Barber, also with us fiber scientists Denise Green and Megan Phipps. And we're hearing from lots of you. John writes, I ordered a Hawaiian shirt years ago from a famous company that makes them in Hawaii, and the majority of them were 100% cotton, although I noted that the thin fabric wore through fast on the collar. Ordering some of the same shirts years later, I discovered that most of them were made of rayon, which is derived from corn husk. Well, I want to get more into the quality question, but before we do, Professor Green, you think everyone should take a fiber science class in high school. I mean, first, why?
7: Well, I think that it's a way to make science exciting and relevant in your everyday, day-to-day life. And understanding what those fiber content labels mean, what the properties of those fibers are, understanding here, we've been talking a lot about rayon or viscose, that it is a cellulosic fiber, but it is man-made. And as a result, for example, it loses a tremendous amount of strength when it's wet. So therefore, when you're hang drying clothes, you probably shouldn't hang dry rayon. So these very basic things are going to help us to understand how to care for our wardrobes, how to reduce our environmental impact. And there's so much joy in the chemistry of fibers, you know, the physics of color, and looking at a fiber under a microscope, we do also burn tests to do fiber identification. It's a really interesting and exciting way, I think, to both empower young people to know what they're buying, to become better consumers, but also to get excited about science and how it intersects with fashion. And it's always a joy. My students here at Cornell, we have majors in fiber science and fashion design and fashion management, and they all earn a Bachelor of Science.
6: Hmm. So and maybe I'm going to challenge you in maybe a minute. Can you give us a quick fiber science 101 lesson?
7: Well, I've been talking a little bit about all of these different aspects of fibers, and To be honest, my PhD is actually in anthropology, but I earned a Bachelor of Science in fashion and a Master's of Science in textiles. And I have colleagues who teach those intro classes, but I would say the basics are understanding what is a cellulosic fiber, what is a protein fiber. These are the two different types of natural fibers. So cellulosics include things like cotton, linen, hemp, etc. We can even break that down because cotton is a fiber that obviously comes from the plant. It has what's called a staple length. So each fiber has a certain length to it. Then you have your linens, hemps. These are considered bast fibers. They actually come from the stalk of the plant. And then with our protein fibers, we're looking at things like silk and wool. These are the animal, you know, based fibers. And then on the synthetic side, right, we've been talking about a lot of these different synthetics. And then we have that rayon viscose that is man-made, but it is not a synthetic fiber. It is a cellulosic based fiber. And so when we think about fibers, we also have monofilaments, which are things like silks, or when polyester is extruded through that spinneret. And then we have staple fibers, things like cotton and wool. And so that staple length is really important because how long the staple length is going to determine the quality. So a short staple length, when you start to spin these fibers together, you're going to get a very weak yarn. But when you have a longer staple length, you're going to have a much stronger yarn. And the highest quality is when you have a long staple length of fiber and the diameter of the fiber is very, very small. And these are your like merino wools or Pima cotton. So I think that would be where I would start. 101 basics. Here's the fibers. And then from there, we can talk about textile structures because how you transform those yarns into actual textiles is going to, you know, again, impact design, whether it's a knit versus a woven. And there are so many different kinds of weaves, so many different kinds of knit structures. The possibilities in design are really limitless, endless. But, you know, we've seen how the bottom line has reduced our kinds of fabric options because they're made to be, you know, as inexpensive as possible.
6: Well, I'll say that the majority of people we're hearing from say that they've noticed a downswing in the quality of clothing. But we got this from Kit, who writes, "The quality of clothing has improved dramatically during my lifetime. When I was young, clothes shrunk and faded, requiring upsizing and not washing white and colored clothes together. Now, neither is an issue. Also, during my childhood, pants pockets frequently got holes in them, which doesn't happen anymore." I mean, Aja, how much has the quality of our clothing actually declined versus simply the perception that it has?
8: I would definitely not say that it's complete perception. I would say that what we have now is a system that runs entirely on overproduction and overconsumption. And so most of the big box stores that you interact with in the 80s and 90s, they would have presented clothing maybe between 5 to 10 times a year, new clothing in store, where today you walk into stores and there are new things being presented every day. And the only way that you can make those numbers and the only way that you can keep that price is to cut edges wherever you can, whether it is fabric material, whether it is stitching. And because the consumer is also pushed to buy so much, people aren't repairing things anymore. They're going, oh, well, it was just a $5 dress, so I can just like give it away to someone else. And then that's also an entire like environmental colonialist waste system of itself. And so I definitely think that things have degraded. And on the other hand, you also have people talking about how much secondhand is because we're trying to get some of the best stuff back from the 90s because that stuff was way better quality.
6: Well, we're discussing why the fibers and fabrics of our clothes matter. We're here with sustainability consultant Aja Barber, also with us fiber scientists Denise Green and Megan Phipps. We got this from Deidre, who says, "I still have my 100% polyester Burger King uniform from 1976. I wear it on Halloween, and boy, is it sweaty." Well, we still want to hear from you. Tell us how you feel about the quality of the clothes you buy today. And if you are a person who likes to repair clothes or you look for clothes that can be repaired, tell us some of your tips and tricks. Email us at 1A@WAMU.org. We'll be right back.

0: 2026 Arkansas Music Week begins August 23rd in Fayetteville. In today's Arkansas Roots, my guest will be Travis Smith, the Chief Marketing Officer of Arkansas Music Experience. He'll tell us about the dozens of musical events happening in Fayetteville that week, and we'll have music from some of the artists who'll be performing there, including Ashton Barbary, Peyton Joy, and Big Piff. That's coming up in the noon hour in Arkansas Roots.
1: 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The theater will present a Willie Nelson tribute concert featuring Ryan Harkness with special guest Spencer Heron. The concert will be held on Friday, August 14th at 7 p.m. More information is at collinstheater.com and on the Collins Theater Facebook page.
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5: 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She's also the author of Consumed, The Need for Collective Change, Colonialism, Climate Change, and Consumerism. And Megan Phipps. She's a textile designer and critic in the textiles department at the Rhode Island School of Design. Now, we've been talking a lot about polyester, and because it's a petroleum product, it is affected by oil prices. The war in Iran has sent oil prices skyrocketing as the Strait of Hormuz, which is a conduit for a fifth of the world's oil supply, remains closed. So, Professor Green, how are we currently seeing the effects of the war play out in the fashion industry, particularly when it comes to polyester?
6: Well, because polyester is a petroleum byproduct, the cost of polyester is going to follow the cost of oil. And so what I imagine we'll see is a reduction in polyester production. We might see an increase in cotton production and cotton textiles. Again, it's, you know, fashion is a very volatile, always changing industry, but it is working in reaction to these larger global issues. And so my prediction would be, you know, either increase in the cost of polyester, of course, but that likely leading to a decrease in its production, at least relative to what we've seen over the last few years.
5: Well, I want to hear from each of you what your favorite fabric or fiber is and why you think people should invest in it. Aja, I'll come to you first.
7: That's like asking a mom to pick her favorite child. I love cotton and linen. I love both. And I think that they're worth investing. Well, okay. I would say when it comes to knitwear, please invest in a wool sweater. This is the stuff that I tell people. If they're coming off of the fast fashion bandwagon, the first place you should start is knitwear. And the reason I say this is because no one wants the secondhand acrylic jumper in the charity shop. Those jumpers, the minute you buy them, it is a depreciating asset because you wash them a few times, you know, maybe even if you hand wash them, they might stay for longer. But ultimately, the thing that I see the most of when I frequent secondhand spaces is bobble jumpers that no one wants. And so I won't say you know, it's a favorite because, you know, whatever. But when it comes to people wanting to do better in this conversation and make moves, the first thing I would say is please stop buying synthetic jumpers. Go for cotton or wool jumpers. And that will be something that you will hang on for a long time and pass on to someone else.
5: Professor Phipps, what about you?
8: I mean, I completely agree. It's a very difficult question, but I would say linen for me, especially considering the hot summer we've been having. For the wearer, it's breathable. It absorbs and releases moisture very quickly, so it makes you feel cooler. And it also has that antimicrobial quality that limits odors. And that has that beautiful crispness that actually softens with age and kind of creates a bit of patina almost. Environmentally, it's also insect resistant, has very low irrigation needs. So it has just a lot smaller footprint from an environmental standpoint as well.
5: Okay, Professor Green, your choice.
6: So it really depends on the garment. If it's a coat, oh my gosh, I want double-faced cashmere, please. That would be my dream. If we're talking, you know, the lining of a garment, a silk lining is just feels like butter against your skin, silk charmeuse. And there are designers who work with these kinds of fabrics. It's just, you have to find them. It's very niche at this point in time. My favorite is Ralph Rucci. Incredible, incredible designer. In fact, I'm wearing a dress by him right now. And when I was at the coffee shop this morning, getting my coffee, waiting in line, a woman literally comes up to me, asks if she can touch the garment I'm wearing. And she says, I have never seen anything so beautifully constructed. You know, can I touch you, a perfect stranger? And that's the power of good design. It will blow people's minds just out in the wild.
5: Yeah. Well, we're hearing from so many of you. We got this email from S, who says, I am the generation that saw a swing from natural cotton clothing to so much polyester. When I worked in clothing stores in high school and college, I saw the change in the 1980s to 1990s time frame. Now I go out of my way to spend a little more to buy from companies like Known Supply, who give you the source of their fibers, dyes, and production. It's hard, though. They are pricier and often sell out of popular pieces, but it's worth it to me to try to invest in a few good, comfortable natural fiber clothing items whenever my pocketbook allows. We also heard from Jason, who says, I was recently cleaning out my father's closet and found some pants and a shirt that were labeled Union Made in Canada. They were 100% cotton and made so well, I have never seen that quality level in a store. I was also looking at a Hugo Boss suit jacket in Nordstrom, and the newer pieces couldn't hold a candle to the older, on top of the new pieces being oddly stretchy. I'm not sure where I should be shopping anymore. Aja, there was a time when, you know, the more you paid for an article of clothing, the better you expected the quality to be. But now it's not uncommon to buy an article of clothing from brands on opposite ends of the spectrum, only to receive an item that feels maybe marginally better or even the same. Why has that relationship between price and quality become less clear-cut?
7: I think that oftentimes people are thinking luxury, right? They're like, I'm going to go for a luxury product. And with a lot of luxury brands, the money that they charge goes into these huge marketing budgets. And I'm not going to say that everything that luxury makes is garbage. That's not true. But there is a lot of stuff that's being made to be sold at a price point that is not quality stuff. And so this is why I always push people into the direction of a smaller brand that you can connect with, that you can find a level of transparency with, and then that will help you make a better decision. But if you are just sticking to business as usual, I'm either shopping on the high street or I'm shopping from this luxury company, then you're not actually putting a lot of demands on companies that are willing to change right now and to do a bit better. I prefer shopping from smaller, scrappier, interesting companies that genuinely care about sustainability, because you can really trace where the clothing is made, who it's made by, quite easily. And these companies are excited to tell you about it. If it seems opaque, there's always a reason for that.
5: Well, one major environmental problem facing the fashion industry is the rate at which consumers discard their clothes. Up to 85% of textiles end up in landfills each year. Now, we did a show on how to mend and repair your clothes so you can keep them longer.
9: What you can do when you have a problem finding good garments in the secondhand market is mend them, even if they are badly made or poorly made in the first place, which is not the fault of those who made them, but the industry, we can still keep them going longer than their built-in obsolescence by intervening in them, by mending them. And mending sounds like it's a drudgery, and it used to be for sure, but now we mend for all sorts of other reasons, and I actually like to call it co-design, because you are intervening in a creative way and showing your own personality and your own style with what you do.
10: That was Kate Sekulis, the author of Mend, a Refashioning Manual and Manifesto. You can find the rest of that conversation on our website, the1a.org. We got this question from BR, who says, please tell us if hanging clothes to dry makes a difference environmentally, both in terms of spreading plastic microfibers and conserving energy. I'm in Central Virginia, and it's been driving me crazy all summer to hear and smell everyone drying their clothes in dryers. And of course, sunlight helps whiten whites and to get out lingering smells. Professor Green, what can you tell us?
6: Yeah, so as I mentioned earlier, the only fiber I would hesitate to line dry is rayon or viscose because it loses its strength when it's wet. So hanging it on a line is going to elongate it. This is also true of knits. So you just want to be careful about the fabric structure. If it is a knit structure or the fiber, if it's rayon, for example, these are things that you could lay flat to dry. But on the whole, I strongly encourage everyone to please line dry your clothing. While UV is something we do try to keep away from textiles, you know, make sure you don't have a window in your closet, for example. UV is very damaging over time. However, for the amount of time it takes to dry that garment on a line, the UV can have a very positive effect in terms of that antimicrobial property, right? It's gonna help the garment, you know, be even more fresh. And so we can reduce the amount of electricity we're using with dryers. Now, the question about microplastics, unfortunately, a lot of the microplastics are shedding from the garment when it's in the washing machine and getting into the waterways that way. So the way to reduce microplastics and microplastic shedding is to reduce your consumption of polyester garments.
10: Professor Phipps, there is a narrative that caring for high quality clothing or natural fibers is more labor intensive. Do you agree with that?
8: I don't agree. I feel that most natural fibers you can care for easily at home with some like minor adjustments, like using cold water instead of warm water, line drying or laying flat to dry rather than using your dryer. And just using a gentle cycle or washing by hand really makes everything, almost everything, natural fiber very easy to care for.
10: And Professor Green, I mean, when we think more broadly about how to take care of our clothes, whether it's how we wash them or mend them, are there other steps that you would recommend? Because I know you can't walk us through every fabric and every fiber that may be in our closets, but just at a basic level, what should we think about when we think about the longevity of our clothes?
6: Well, part of my job is I'm the director of the Cornell Fashion and Textile Collection. So we have the largest closet on Cornell's campus, more than 12,000 pieces. And so this is something we think about every single day, because each fiber, each fabric type is going to have unique conditions. And of course, then you have things on a garment that, you know, metal zippers and other kinds of materials. And as we've seen, you know, PVC and other things coming into the mix. And so I would say most basically, make sure that your clothing is out of light. And so if you have a window in your closet, please get some blackout curtains to make sure that one side of your garment does not end up getting bleached if it's hanging right in front of a window. You want to make sure that anything that's a knit garment is not hanging. So if you have, you know, say a beautiful silk jersey knit dress, you want to take that off the hanger and you'll want to either roll it or, you know, have it gently folded, knit sweaters, etc. These things should not be hung. And so understanding what should be kept in a dresser drawer versus on a hanger is really important. And then, of course, if you do not have air conditioning, and you have things like furs and leathers, please bring them somewhere that has a little bit more climate control, especially in the summer months, because you don't want those materials to get dried out. Likewise, if you have any issues with moths, moths are going to eat and destroy those beautiful wool fabrics. And, you know, don't use mothballs. They're carcinogenic. We know that now. But getting a cedar chest, finding a way to, you know, vacuum seal some of your wool pieces, over the summer, if you're not wearing them, there are some wools you can wear in the summer, of course, but making sure that those garments are protected if you have concerns about insects.
10: Well, you got this email from Sabrina who says, as an avid knitter and occasional sewist, I make my own clothes and it makes me think about fiber content more than most. It also gives me control over the content of what I wear. Making clothes allows me to match the fibers I want to the styles I wish to wear in a way most people can't. It's also why I laugh when people ask if I make clothes to save money. A wool sweater will cost more than a big box store acrylic, even when you make it yourself. Natural fibers have so many wonderful qualities and the increased cost is worth it to me. Aja, really briefly, how does the act of both investing in better quality clothing on the front end and then taking better care of that clothing, how do you think that changes our relationship to our clothes and the value we assign them?
7: Oh my goodness, I couldn't talk about this enough. I don't know the study to reference, but I'm pretty sure that there is a study that connects us to taking care of our clothing and keeping it for a lot longer. In general, I find that when people start to actually care about their clothing, it gets them off of the overconsumption bandwagon of constantly buying new things. And I know that this has been the case for myself personally. If there is an item in my wardrobe that I repair, I am 10 times more likely to keep it. If there's something that I personalize, right? So if I buy something maybe secondhand and it has a hole in it, and so I find a really nice patch to put over that hole, or I get a friend to do some really nice embroidery, suddenly that personalized piece is something that I generally find myself wearing until it is truly a rag. And I generally think that we aren't thinking so much about our clothing when we're buying and constantly consuming. We're thinking about consumption. We're thinking about filling this unfillable need. But when you start to put some skin in the game, some thought in the process, some personality into the things that you are buying and wearing, and maybe a little bit more money, maybe you're saving for something, because that's another thing. Fast fashion has allowed us to think about clothing in immediacy. And so I want it 2 days and I want it free shipping and I want it for $10. When we save, we actually remember what went into saving for this garment. And so in general, I think that every person that slows down in this system ends up being changed for the better and doesn't end up wanting to go back to a system of constant consumption. And that can look like repair or care, or maybe just spending a little bit more money on something really nice from a company that you're proud to support.
10: Well, Reggie emails, I've been using 3 clothing companies for the past several years because as clothing manufacturers, they use mostly plant-based fabric, Flax Linen Clothing, April Cornell, and Fat Half Clothing. So Reggie found some companies there that they are quite happy to shop at. We'll leave our conversation there for now. We've been speaking with Aja Barber. She's a stylist and consultant working at the intersection of sustainability and fashion. She's also the author of Consumed, The Need for Collective Change, Colonialism, Climate Change, and Consumerism. Also with us, Denise Green, the Director of Graduate Studies in Fiber Science and Apparel Design at Cornell University, and Megan Phipps. She's a textile designer and critic in the textiles department at the Rhode Island School of Design. Thanks to you all. Today's producer was Haley Blassingame. This program comes to you from WAMU, part of American University in Washington, distributed by NPR. I'm Jen White. Thanks for listening, and we'll talk again tomorrow. This is 1A.

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4: 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I'm KASU Station Manager Mark Smith. 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

0: produces at least 70% of the world's drones, electric vehicles, lithium-ion batteries, and solar cells. And with the U.S. stockpile of munitions diminished from the Iran war, would the U.S. have what it needs to defend Taiwan if China invaded?
1: The irony here is that we are, in some ways, beholden right now to the Chinese factory in order to produce the munitions that we need to defend American interests from China. That's the exquisite problem.
0: We talk with Evan Osnos about his latest New Yorker piece, The Future, Made in China. He also has robot stories. First News.
2: Live from NPR News in Washington, I'm Kristen Wright. The latest round of primaries includes several closely watched races ahead of the midterm elections. In Wisconsin, a moderate edged out a Democratic socialist for the Democratic nomination for governor. David Crawley received a late endorsement from the outgoing governor. Mayan Silver from member station WUWM reports.
3: Polls were showing progressive Francesca Hong up by double digits in the days and weeks before the primary. That's despite an endorsement from Wisconsin's Democratic Governor Tony Evers for her main opponent, moderate David Crowley. But the margins were narrower than anyone imagined, bopping up and down by tens of percentage points. Some Democrats had concerns about her comments years ago about defunding the police and canceling Thanksgiving, which she's since backed away from. Crowley will face Congressman Tom Tiffany, who's backed by Trump, in the general election. He won the Republican primary handily. For NPR News, I'm Mayan Silver in Madison.
2: In South Carolina's primary, Darlene Graham will advance to a special runoff election later this month to replace her late brother on the ballot for U.S. Senate in November. Graham was appointed to finish Senator Lindsey Graham's term after he died last month. She'll face Representative Ralph Norman in the runoff in about 2 weeks. President Trump says he was following recommendations from the Secret Service when he departed the NATO summit in Turkey aboard a decoy plane instead of Air Force One last month. NPR's Deepa Shivaram reports.
4: It's extremely unusual that the president travels on a plane separate from the traveling press corps. But when leaving Turkey in July, Trump secretly boarded a smaller plane.
5: I go by Secret Service and the military. They wanted me to go on a different flight, a different plane, equal safety, but they wanted me to do it, so I do it. I do what they say.
4: The president spoke about the incident for the first time after the Washington Post broke the news Monday night, saying the plane swap was due to a threat on Trump's life from Iran. Deepa Shivaram, NPR News, The White House.
2: Rescue teams are still searching for signs of life in the rubble in western Colombia. A magnitude 7.4 earthquake struck on Monday, killing at least 180 people. John Otis reports from Cali, one of the hardest hit cities.
6: I came across a pair of five-story apartments that had been absolutely flattened. Henry Granja, who lives a few blocks away, happened to be right outside the buildings when the earthquake struck. So he's saying, suddenly the buildings just collapsed. I saw them fall down. My lifetime neighbors and friends were inside, but there was so much dust and debris that I didn't even know where to start looking for them.
2: You're listening to NPR News from Washington. Researchers have used the largest and most powerful solar telescope to see the surface of the sun in stunning new detail. NPR's Ari Daniel has more.
7: The new images reveal whirlpools of plasma, a boiling brew of hot and magnetized charged particles. Friedrich Wüger is a solar physicist at the National Solar Observatory.
8: It was completely mind-blowing when we first saw this.
7: Wüger and his colleagues noticed that when different layers of plasma move past one another at different speeds, they generate subtle disturbances that grow into large swirling vortices. This turbulence occurs on the edges of magnetic features on the solar surface, which are pretty much everywhere. These vortices may help fuel explosive solar events that influence space weather and can impact satellites and power grids. Ari Daniel, NPR News.
2: The New York City Council is investigating four major prediction market platforms over allegations of deceptive marketing practices. The council sent letters to Coinbase, Gemini, Titan, Kalshi, and Polymarket, asking questions about how the platforms advertise and whether those practices comply with city regulations. The investigation is separate from the lawsuit filed by the

0: state of New York against Kalshi. Yesterday, federal regulators denied the state's attempts to shut down the platform. The case is still pending. Based on today's inflation numbers, investors think it's less likely the Federal Reserve will raise interest rates next month. I'm Kristen Wright, and this is NPR News from Washington.
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2: The Bays Mountain Cut-Ups will perform at KASU's next Bluegrass Monday. The members of this quartet studied bluegrass, old time, and roots music at East Tennessee State University. They're known for their infectious energy, their razor-sharp instrumental picking, and their tight vocal harmonies. The concert is August 24th at 7 at the Collins Theater in Perigold, presented with support from the Posey Peddler and Holiday Inn Express of Perigold.
3: This is Fresh Air. I'm Terry Gross. When it comes to the production of drones, electric vehicles, lithium-ion batteries, solar cells, and clinical trials of pharmaceuticals, China is ahead of the U.S. Beijing might also be benefiting from the war in Iran and from President Donald Trump's tariffs. So does this mean the era of America's global leadership is over? My guest, Evan Osnos, addresses these and other issues in his latest article in The New Yorker titled The Future, Made in China. He's a staff writer at the magazine, where he's written extensively about China, as well as American politics and the tech world. Before that, he was the Beijing bureau chief for the Chicago Tribune and was part of teams that won the Pulitzer Prize in 2001 and 2008. Osnos is also a host of the New Yorker podcast, The Political Scene. His first book, Age of Ambition, Chasing Fortune, Truth, and Faith in the New China, won the 2014 National Book Award for Nonfiction and was a finalist for the Pulitzer Prize. His latest book is The Haves and Have-Yachts, Dispatches on the Ultra-Rich. We recorded our interview yesterday. Evan Osnos, welcome back to Fresh Air. So the way the Chinese leadership sees it, as you describe it, is that China is winning the war in Iran. Can you explain why China believes that?
4: Well, in some sense, it is, from their perspective, always to China's benefit to see the United States drawn back into the Middle East. You know, this has been the place that has consumed so much American attention and blood and treasure, as it's known, over the last generation. And here, all of a sudden, just a couple of years after it seemed as if perhaps the United States was trying to get out of that region, it's now pulled back in. And in quite literal terms, it has meant also that the U.S. has had to draw on assets, things like aircraft carriers and missiles and munitions that would otherwise have been put in Asia, and have had to bring those to the Middle East. And so as a result, it has shifted all of the center of gravity of American national security away from focusing on China and, in fact, now focused on Iran.
3: So does China now have an open door to Taiwan if we don't have as many ships and weapons there?
4: Well, it certainly sets up conditions that would make it easier. I mean, just as a functional matter, there are many people in Washington now who are concerned that if the United States found itself having to defend Taiwan from a Chinese invasion or trying to repel a blockade, that it would be, frankly, just short of the kinds of munitions that it would need to do so. The Trump administration denies that. They're saying that reporting doesn't capture the full universe of American supplies. But the question of whether China is prepared to go and attack Taiwan is a question that is partly based on their assessment of us, the United States, and partly based on their own perception of themselves, whether or not they can actually pull off an attack of that kind and succeed. And the core of that, Terry, is about deterrence, meaning does the United States project the message that we are both a credible and serious deterrent from China attacking? And at the moment, the level of our, call it what it is, distraction, consumption, preoccupation in the Middle East reduces that sense of deterrence to China.
3: So we've depleted a lot of our weapons in Iran. The military apparently is worried about that. The Pentagon's worried about it. Would building new weapons require materials from China?
4: Yeah, unfortunately, the irony here is that we are, in some ways, beholden right now to the Chinese factory in order to produce the munitions that we need to defend American interests from China. That's the exquisite problem that we've found ourselves in after generations of building more and more reliance on Chinese supply. There is an effort in the United States now to say we need to figure out ways of processing our own rare earths. These are these, you know, really important vital minerals or rare earth magnets. But that is a years away problem to solve, meaning it can't be done overnight. So right now, a lot of what you hear from Washington is efforts to try to beat back the perception that the United States is overstretched. But you're beginning to hear more and more concern from within American agencies, talking to reporters, saying we are finding ourselves with one hand tied behind our backs.
3: Has China taken sides in the war in Iran? I know that, like, Trump was hoping that China would help open up the strait. That hasn't happened.
4: No, that hasn't happened. China, historically, in the last many years, has been very close to Iran. It's been a big customer of Iranian oil. According to intelligence reports, they have been giving information to Iran to help it target some of its own drone and missile attacks. But this is an important point. It has come up to the edge of getting involved without getting overtly involved, meaning that it has tried to avoid antagonizing the United States one-on-one. It knows, in a sense, that if China came out and said, okay, we are a full security partner of Iran, we're going to join the fight against the U.S., that would produce a confrontation between the world's two most powerful countries. And China stays just back from that because their perception in Beijing is that the United States is, as they would say, they believe we are declining but very dangerous. We have the unique capacity to fight them in a way that other countries don't. So that's why they've tried to have it both ways. On the one hand, they want to be challenging the U.S., but not overtly antagonizing it.
3: So when you say that China sees the U.S. as dangerous, do you mean in terms of nuclear weapons or do you mean in terms of something else?
4: It's partly nuclear weapons, but it's also an attitude. It's a sensibility. They look at the U.S. over the course of the last 10 years especially, and they think, and I know that this will be a controversial idea for Americans, for us to hear, their belief is that we have entered a kind of deep decline. And there are a lot of people who disagree with them on that, but that's their view. And so they believe that as we begin to lose influence around the world, as we get into greater fights with our allies and partners, that will lash out. So partly that could be nuclear weapons, but actually on a more functional level, day to day, it also means that we can use things like tariffs and trade. They point to the fact that Donald Trump's second term has been characterized by these enormous tariffs. They see that as the kind of techniques that a country uses when it is beginning to feel that it is losing power. I also think China has watched over the course of the last 18 months as the U.S. has used force in places like Venezuela, for instance, going in and removing a head of state in a way that a previous American administration would have been warier of doing. They look at that and they see that there is real military power there. I spoke to a retired People's Liberation Army colonel, a guy named Joe Bois, who's now an analyst at a university. And he said, look, we know that the U.S. has extraordinary military power. There's just no question about that. The underlying issue from China's perspective is whether the U.S. is making rational, smart choices about how it uses that power.
3: Trump made it seem when he started raising tariffs and really raised tariffs a lot initially in China, he made it seem like he really hammered China. He gave it to them. And Treasury Secretary Scott Bessent predicted Beijing would quickly submit. That has not happened. The Supreme Court struck down many of Trump's tariffs, but he's testing ways around that. I think from how you describe it, China's leadership thinks it's winning in the tariff war, too. How is China taking advantage of the tariffs?
4: Well, one of the things was that they were prepared for it, partly because of the first Trump term. They anticipated that he would probably try to introduce big tariffs. So they've spent the years in between the first Trump term and the second Trump term, trying to make themselves more self-reliant. Basically, they don't want to have to sell into the American market any more than they do, because they know that tariffs would make their goods less attractive. So one of the things they did was begin to build out these markets in other countries, particularly in Latin America, in Africa, and in Europe. So they built their companies now to be able to export even in the face of tariffs by reducing the cost of production. This is an important fact. One of the things they did is they said, you know what, if we bring AI into our factories, we'll be able to cut down on the cost of producing goods. Therefore, they'll be cheaper. And if we sell them into Europe, for instance, we'll probably be able to undercut not only European companies, but also American companies. So the net effect of this is, even now, more than a year after Trump introduced these tariffs, China has actually built a larger trade deficit with the rest of the world. It is actually now selling more to other countries than it was before, despite these tariffs. So it actually has had the reverse effect that Trump projected.
3: Are countries also wary of trading with the U.S. because Trump has been so unpredictable in his tariff and trade policies, and they're reverting to trading with China instead?
4: Yeah, there's been a feeling among a number of places that they frankly don't trust either the United States or China right now. They don't feel as if either one of these countries is particularly looking out for their interests. But they feel, and I talked to analysts and political leaders in a variety of places in preparing this kind of report for The New Yorker, and one of the things I heard over and over again was, we're caught between these two giants, essentially these two elephants. And when these elephants fight, the grass gets trampled. And I think that at the moment, they are looking to China because they say, all right, we know essentially what China wants. They want to build their economic relationship with us. They're not going to involve themselves in our politics. And if you're an authoritarian leader in one of these countries, that's a particularly attractive deal. And most of all, they say, we don't know where the United States is going. It's become almost impossible for us to predict what your politics and what your people at the top are going to do. So there's a kind of, people are almost reluctantly putting themselves into China's embrace.
3: Do you have any clues what the Chinese leadership thinks of Trump himself?
4: Yeah, there are some indications. There was a think tank report that came out earlier this year, which doesn't come out accidentally. Something like that in China is only issued with approval from the authorities at the top. And the name of the report was Thank Trump, by which they meant, and they spelled this out, that in their view, he is hastening the twilight of an empire, as they put it, because he's attacking things like the independent civil service and America's scientific institutions, its leading universities. He's alienating allies like NATO and elsewhere. So from Chinese leaders' perspective, this has been an unanticipated, unexpected opportunity. And they actually sometimes now say that. Xi Jinping, who's the president, the leader of the Chinese Communist Party, he describes this moment as a moment, as he says, that has been unseen in centuries. And that's a Chinese euphemism, in effect, for an opportunity that they haven't had in a very long time to try to build China's place in the world. It's a strange moment, frankly, Terry, because the Chinese thought that they understood what the United States was going to do over the course of the next, you know, 5 or 10 years. They thought the U.S. would steadily build up its military presence in the Asia-Pacific region to try to hold China back. They thought the U.S. would invest in things like basic science and life sciences, biotech, because this would prevent China from filling in that space. And in fact, the U.S. has done the opposite. I mean, the U.S. has cut funding for basic science. We've seen a whole host of ways in which the Trump administration has gone to battle stations against places like Harvard University, which have been involved in, you know, trying to find the cure for cancer. And I spoke to scientists in Beijing who said, with some puzzlement, to be perfectly honest, as one put it to me, he said, you know, the current world order was essentially created by the United States by investing in science and technology and alliances, and it benefited you for eight decades. And they find it baffling that the United States has walked away from that over the course of the last 18 months.
3: Well, we need to take a break here, so let me reintroduce you. My guest is Evan Osnos, a staff writer for The New Yorker. His latest article is titled, The Future Made in China. We'll be right back. This is Fresh Air.
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3: This is Fresh Air. Let's get back to my interview with New Yorker staff writer Evan Osnos. His latest article is titled, The Future Made in China. Well, let's get to the tech war, because China and the U.S. are competing for the position of number one in tech. What is China ahead on?
4: China has built a large lead when it comes to manufacturing a lot of the hardware of our technological lives. So things that you mentioned earlier, things like electric vehicles, which China now builds more of than anywhere else. A Chinese company called BYD has surpassed Tesla, for instance, as the world's largest maker of electric vehicles. You know, they also make solar cells and lithium-ion batteries, and it's really essentially a dominant lead. They make more than 70% of all that worldwide. And what they're focused on now, and we know this because they say it explicitly and we see it in the data around production, is they're essentially trying to do for AI and biotechnology and robotics what they did for that previous generation of technology, meaning take something that was basically invented in the United States and surge resources into it and build up a lead that is so substantial that other countries have no choice but to be reliant on China, while China doesn't have to be reliant on them.
3: And just as China is investing all these resources into research, tech research, pharmaceutical research, it's, as we were saying, simultaneous with the Trump administration withdrawing funding from those very same things.
4: Yeah, there's a really acute demonstration of this when you look at the science around drug discovery and biotechnology. In Trump's first term, the Department of Justice launched something called the China Initiative, which was intended to root out espionage and trade theft. And as a result, there were a number of cases brought against scientists of Chinese origin. And over time, you began to see that many Chinese scientists in the United States were getting disenchanted. There was a study done by scholars in the U.S. that found that between 2010 and 2021, that 20,000 Chinese scientists left the United States, which is a substantial number. And as one American executive said to me recently, he said, "We are now concerned that China is going to do to biotech what it did to electric vehicles," meaning that all of this talent that has returned to China will be able to contribute to discovering the next generation of major drugs faster than the United States can do it. And we're already seeing that this shows up now in statistics around drug discovery. China is basically able to produce almost a third of the promising new compounds for new pharmaceuticals, which is nearly matching what had been the U.S. lead. And that gap has essentially closed.
3: Well, in talking about how AI and robots are being used in China, give us an example of one of the most dramatic, surprising, kind of overwhelming amount of robots or AI you witnessed in one spot.
4: Probably the most dramatic demonstration of this is at a car factory. There's a place in Beijing run by a company called Xiaomi, which started out making smartphones and, you know, kind of household electronics. And they got into the car business about 4 or 5 years ago. And they built this enormous factory known as the Hyper Factory. And when you go into the place, there are very few human beings. Honestly, it kind of feels like you're there on a national holiday or something. There are 200 robots, and they are giants. I mean, they kind of look like these prehistoric animals, and they're covered in wires. And there are these little carts that go around that deliver parts to the robots. And the carts in Chinese are telling humans to make way, they say, to kind of get out of the path. And the company, according to its own numbers, produces a finished car every 76 seconds. I have to tell you something. There's a feeling, Terry, when you're there, that you are very conscious of both the reality in front of you and the propaganda around you. These are two coexisting things. Because on the one hand, it's just indisputable that they're generating cars at in a sort of futuristic way. And that's not my assessment. That's according to the CEO of Ford Motor Company. When he visited China and factories like this, he came back and said it was the most humbling thing he had ever seen. And at the same time, you're very aware that this is a message China wants to send to the world. And so part of the challenge as a writer, as a journalist, is to say, okay, what is real and deep, and what is political messaging?
3: How did you divide between the two?
4: Well, sometimes you get the very clear sense that these demonstrations of technology are perhaps not ready for prime time. I mean, I went to a convenience store that was downstairs from a robot company's offices, and there was a robot behind the counter, and the robot greets you when you walk in, says to you in Chinese, you know, what can I get for you? It offers you products. And I said, well, I'll have a sausage. They had this like kind of hot dog machine sitting next to it. And it reaches in and it goes to grab the hot dog and it pulls its arm out very confidently and says, be sure to check out on the left. But it had dropped the sausage into the machine. And I had this feeling of, and it didn't realize it had done that. And I kind of had this feeling, I slightly panicked because you know you're on camera. There's cameras everywhere in China. And I looked to the human attendant and I was sort of like, what do I do here? This thing is trying to charge me for a hot dog it didn't deliver. And she waved me off and said, basically, don't worry about it. But there's a moment where you get the feeling that that was there really for propaganda purposes. Partly to say, look, this is where we're headed, but it's not quite there yet.
3: Well, we need to take another break here. If you're just joining us, my guest is Evan Osnos, a staff writer for The New Yorker. His latest article is titled The Future, Made in China. We'll be right back after a short break. I'm Terry Gross, and this is Fresh Air.

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5: This is Fresh Air. I'm Terry Gross. Let's get back to my interview with New Yorker staff writer Evan Osnos about his article, The Future, Made in China. It's about the tech competition between the U.S. and China and how who wins will have huge political implications. He describes how tech, especially AI, is changing China for better and for worse, and the ways in which China may be benefiting from the war in Iran and President Trump's tariffs. He also considers whether the era of American global leadership is ending or already over. We recorded our interview yesterday. Did you get a sense, and there's so many people in China, it's hard to generalize about like what people in China think, but nevertheless, did you get a sense of what has been seen as the advantages and disadvantages of China's like rapid progression with technology? You know, how robots and AI are advantageous to have, and also what are some of the downsides on a day-to-day level for people in China?
6: Yeah, I think that generally speaking, and I agree, it's hard to generalize, but there are ways in which through enough conversations and with bits of surveys here and there, we can begin to form an impression of people's views. And one of the things you notice is that by and large, people in China have experienced the last 50 years of the computing era, essentially the period when computers have become a part of our lives, in a sort of more positive way than Americans have, because it's been accompanied by this dramatic gain in life outcomes. I mean, just as a practical matter, in the late 1970s, more than three quarters of the Chinese population worked on farms or in agriculture. And today that's just way down. It's less than 25%. And so they associate the arrival of technology with longer lifespans, with better life outcomes, things like that. In the U.S., we have had a more complicated experience of it. I mean, we have had the social media era over the last 10 or 20 years, which has made people quite uneasy about the effect on our democracy, on pulling people apart, on our emotional health, our attention spans. And in China, partly that's been swamped by this improvement in life overall. But it's also a fact that there's a lot we don't know about Chinese attitudes because people aren't allowed to say it. You know, you're not able to, you know, write an op-ed in the Chinese newspaper that says, I'm concerned about the government's choices around technology. And so it takes these other forms of what one scholar described as internalized civil disobedience, things like the decision not to have kids as a way of registering unease about technology.
5: It sounds like students in China are asking a lot of the same questions that American students are asking, which is, what jobs are out there? What jobs will be out there for me when I graduate? What should I study? Will there be a career in what I study, or will that all be like AI and robotics by the time I'm done?
6: Yeah, there's been a big change in the last few years that Chinese universities have, in some cases, gotten rid of some of their humanities departments. They say these are obsolete. And so there's been this big push into building artificial intelligence majors and related things. But there is a huge amount of unease among young people in China. We see this reflected in a variety of ways. I mean, one of the things is that in one of the few surveys that was done by outside scholars that really tries to capture the mood in China, they've found that the percentage of Chinese people who feel optimistic about the future has really sunk quite dramatically from about a decade ago. And you also see it among young people who are choosing not to get married or have kids. This is a really remarkable statistic. I mean, we've had a drop off in people having kids in the U.S., but in China, it's much more severe. And if you talk to specialists who study this kind of trend, they say this is not because it's expensive to have kids. They're doing it because they're uneasy about the future. And one writer named Su Zhiyuan has written that it's the sort of combination of the advent of new technologies and the instability in the global scene, and then the slowdown in the Chinese economy has made young people feel really uneasy in a way that reminded me a lot of what we hear about here in the U.S.
5: It's interesting that more people are deciding not to have children because China had enforced a one-child policy where you were legally not allowed to have more than one child. So now the fact that a lot of people are choosing not to have any children after rebelling against the one-child policy, I find that really interesting. I don't know what it says.
6: I think that experience of the one-child policy looms really heavily in people's minds. I mean, if you don't know what happened, it was kind of amazing. I mean, in the late 1970s, China's leaders said, we want to get rich faster. And as a result, they said one of the ways to do that, to get more money into everybody's hands, is to have fewer people. And what they did is they tasked a group of engineers led by a rocket scientist, a guy named Song Jian. And they said to him, look, figure out a way for us to be able to reduce the scale of the population. And his team decided that the solution was to reduce families to one child only. That was this decision to create a one-child policy. And there was a debate about it at the time. There were other scholars who said, you know, this is going to be hugely disruptive. In fact, it's going to be traumatizing for some people to go from being able to choose how many kids you have to being limited. But Song Jian and his peers were very persuasive. I mean, they were the ones in charge of the new computing assets in China, the supercomputers at the time. And some of their opponents in this debate were still working with an abacus or a pocket calculator. And as a result, the engineers prevailed. China adopted the one-child policy. And it turned out to be traumatic, to be perfectly blunt about it. There were more than 200 million people who were sterilized over the course of this period, 300 million abortions. There was also an economic fiasco created as a result. Today, China has very clearly entered a period where it doesn't have enough workers to be able to support people who are retired. You can look out ahead in the decades to come, and China talks about this constantly, that it doesn't have enough workers to be able to fill its factories because of the effects of this one-child policy, that having told people that they couldn't have more than one child, they're now desperately trying to get people to have more kids. They're giving subsidies and incentives, but people aren't responding. And in some ways, Terry, I think it's a bit of a protest against this kind of imagined idea of social engineering, of reaching into the family and twisting the dials and making things happen. And as a result, people are now saying, you know, this decision about whether to have kids is the one thing over which I can have total control. And they are resisting.
5: Are robots filling in the gap of the lack of workers because of the one-child policy?
6: They are. It's one of the ways that the Chinese government imagines it's going to make up this shortfall. They've said it explicitly. They said robots will help us with these human resource challenges. And I went to a firm that is working on how you get robots into factories. And they walked me over to a machine, for instance, that scans little tiny screws that go down a conveyor belt. And it used to be done by people. And now, of course, they have these cameras, high-resolution cameras, that can find little tiny defects in these screws and chuck them out. And the guy who was showing me around says, you know, this is going to be much more efficient. And then he walked me over to another example. if you go to a brewery today, the kind of place that makes beer in Qingdao in China, and it used to be that you had to have people walking around and inspecting the machines. Nowadays, they can use AI to figure out, okay, what's gone wrong in that machine? He said to me, this used to take 3 hours, half a day for somebody to figure out what's gone wrong in a machine. Today, they can do it now just with AI. And as a result, that means they need fewer people in the factory. I will say, Terry, you know, that raises some hard questions about what happens if they are able to solve their shortfall in workers, but then they're also threatening whole categories of employment that today are important for giving people not just, you know, a paycheck, but also a sense of purpose. That's a problem that China and the United States are both facing at the same time.
5: Well, I'm going to reintroduce you again. My guest is Evan Osnos, a staff writer for The New Yorker. His latest article is titled The Future, Made in China. We'll be right back. This is Fresh Air.
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5: This is Fresh Air. Let's get back to my interview with New Yorker staff writer Evan Osnos. His latest article is titled The Future, Made in China. Let's describe another side of AI and tech in China, and that is surveillance. What are some of the ways that tech is being used to further surveil Chinese people at work, maybe at home? I don't know. Is this penetrating at home too?
6: Yeah, it's sort of starting to be everywhere. This is one of the most noticeable changes over the last few years. I mean, there are parts of China today where there are cameras watching the trash bins in a neighborhood. And if you fail to separate your household waste from the recyclables, for instance, well, then you might find your face projected on an LED screen for the rest of the neighborhood to see. It's called the exposure station. And, you know, they pixelate the face, which made me wonder, well, then why are they putting it up there at all? And the answer is because you're supposed to feel shame internally and therefore then change your behavior. There are other kinds of surveillance uses in other places. I spoke to an AI entrepreneur who's created software for his own office, which they're now going to start selling elsewhere, that records every office meeting and then tracks whenever you say that you'll do something, make a commitment, and it puts it in what's called the promise ledger. And then the promise ledger is used at the time of your performance review to basically assess whether you've fulfilled your commitments. And I said, you know, is this honestly going to work? I mean, is this going to have a chilling effect? If I was in that meeting, I would just keep my mouth shut. And he said, well, I think it's true that in the U.S. that would have that effect. But here, he said, people have absorbed the idea that the boss has a right to listen to anything. And so it's self-selecting. If you don't want that, you won't work at that company. I think, frankly, he was overstating it a bit. I think some people will certainly be really put off by that. But it's also true that this kind of surveillance culture has really seeped into the groundwater in China and has become a fact of life.
5: So something else that you were exposed to, I want you to talk about how you were graded in emotion recognition training enhancement system.
6: Yeah, this really stayed with me. I walked up to a kiosk at an AI expo, and it told me to stand in front of it for 30 seconds. And at the end of that period, it produced a report on the screen, and it said, we have assessed that you are 76.67% positive and something like 23.33% negative. And then the machine also told me that my negative emotions were made up of 13.33% fear and 6.67% rage.
5: That is so bizarre. I'm glad my therapist doesn't speak to me that way.
6: You know, it really revealed something to me. It made me aware of the idea that there is this kind of faith in scientific precision that is beyond really what is reliable. This idea that you can measure somebody's fear and rage down to 2 decimal points has been this fantasy in China for a long time. I mean, it goes back to the one-child policy we talked about. This sense that you could just move the levers of human affairs, of psychology and sort of deep emotion, and that you could engineer the society you want. That's an illusion on some level. And it's not unique to China. I mean, I came to believe from this research that this belief in a not just science, but scientism, the sense that science can solve everything, that in some ways that's also a challenge that we're contending with in the United States, because some of the companies that have produced these extraordinary technologies will tell us, don't worry, we're thinking about all of this to 2 decimal points and we're going to solve these problems. And people are not coming away very reassured by that.
5: And apparently it left out some of the negatives. You just focused on fear and rage. You got other negatives going there.
6: Yeah, raised a lot of questions for me.
5: I guess a question this raises for me is if the government would like to assume that part of your rage is against the government itself, this kind of thing could really be used against you. Also, if you're afraid of the government, maybe that's because you're a dissident. Maybe they need to check you out. Am I over-exaggerating how this could be used?
6: No, you're not. I think that is one of the implications here. And they're using similar technology to try to assess people in police stations. I mean, one of the pieces of technology that was being sold at a police expo in Beijing was a camera that could, from a distance, it said, assess people's underlying motivations and behavioral tendencies. I think, look, any court of law in the United States would have a lot of problems, and somebody could say, how could you possibly bring a case based on that information? But in China, obviously, they're not contending with civil liberties as we define them in the U.S. So I think that, you know, part of the reason for going to see this technology, to try to experience it, is to understand, well, how is it being used already in parts of the world? And what should we be vigilant about in the United States?
5: You compare how tech is being regulated in the U.S. versus China. And in China, tech is tightly regulated. And in the U.S., as you point out, Obama had a regulation plan. Trump threw that out and instead is leaving it to Silicon Valley to regulate itself. And you quote Trump as having said, we have to grow that baby and let that baby thrive. We can't stop it with foolish rules. So would you make that comparison?
6: In the U.S., the Trump administration has made this very clear decision. And Trump says it explicitly, that he wants to go full speed on AI and the technologies associated with it. For instance, data centers, he says, are money machines. And he's opposed to efforts to try to prevent the construction of data centers. In China, there is an opaque decision-making process, to put it mildly. You know, people don't have a hand in informing the agenda of the state. But the state has tried to figure out, well, what is the optimum level of AI to bring into people's lives, and where is it risky? So there's been a few indications that they're going to try to prevent companies from doing large layoffs by basically telling them you can't do it. But it's also hard to know, Terry, how much of that is a political message, frankly, intended for the West and also inside China, and how much of that is real. I say that because I think we really are at a point when China is trying to decide how much to put the brakes on AI in specific ways to prevent unrest among the workforce and how much to go full speed ahead in police technology and things that would help them politically. So it's a work in progress right now.
5: And then in the U.S., we have that recent story where in the OpenAI lab, some of the AI models left the test environment and hacked into a different company's production systems.
6: Yeah, this is something that they're very worried about in China. The Chinese Communist Party, when it talks about AI, the single most important thing it cares about is making sure that it's under control. And, you know, that's not a selfless gesture. They mean under the control of the Communist Party. So, you know, on the one hand, that can be unsettling because it means, okay, well, what are they going to do with it? On the other hand, it means that they're more inclined to regulate and impose guardrails to prevent it from running out of control and beginning to threaten systems that it doesn't want to be vulnerable.
5: Well, I need to reintroduce you again. If you're just joining us, my guest is Evan Osnos, a staff writer for The New Yorker, and his latest article is titled "The Future Made in China." We'll be right back. This is Fresh Air.
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10: The 2026 Arkansas Music Week begins August 23rd in Fayetteville. In today's Arkansas Roots, my guest will be Travis Smith, the Chief Marketing Officer of Arkansas Music Experience. He'll tell us about the dozens of musical events happening in Fayetteville that week, and we'll have music from some of the artists who'll be performing there, including Ashton Barbary, Peyton Joy, and Big Piff. That's coming up in the noon hour in Arkansas Roots.
5: This is Fresh Air. Let's get back to my interview with Evan Osnos, a staff writer for The New Yorker. His latest article is titled "The Future Made in China." The subtitle of your article, "The Future Made in China," is "Beijing is competing with the U.S. for tech supremacy. Who wins will have huge political implications." What are those political implications, do you think?
6: One of the things we know from history is that a country that masters the technology of its time can make a big jump in its influence around the world. Take, for example, in the 18th century, you had the United Kingdom master steam technology, the idea that you could run factories from steam, and all of a sudden that gave them a huge leg up. In the 19th and 20th century, the United States mastered things like the assembly line, and that gave the United States a big leg up against other countries. Right now, China, which is very aware of that history, they often talk very explicitly about it. They say, we missed out on that industrial revolution, and we missed out, in fact, on the information revolution, which was, you know, dreamt up in Silicon Valley. They said, we're not going to miss out on the AI revolution. And so they're trying very hard to master it. Xi Jinping calls technology one of the great battlefields of international relations. And I think in practical terms, what it means is we already see the effect. If you go to a place like Nepal today, you know, a country that has its own domestic politics, there are activists there that are calling for things the government may not want. And there was a photo that was leaked from a police station in Nepal that showed this huge bank of screens, of surveillance cameras. And beneath that big bank of screens, it said, courtesy of the Ministry of Public Security of China. So China is using its technology as a diplomatic instrument, going out around the world and saying, we will give you the technology to allow you to stay in power. And that's a form of power that that it didn't have even a few years ago.
5: You quote a retired senior colonel in the People's Liberation Army of China as telling you that common sense says countries rise and fall in cycles. But this colonel thinks Americans have lost that historical awareness. And he says, Americans have been so strong for so long that every American believes I'm a member of the strongest nation on earth. Do you think that's an accurate observation, that Americans are so used to being like the global leader and the global dominant power that they're not noticing that America is losing its standing?
6: I think it was true until perhaps a few years ago. I do think there was a feeling for many years after the end of the Cold War that we had prevailed in that giant struggle, you know, what was sometimes called the end of history, that this had proved that the United States system was superior and that we would be able to govern and preside as long as we made smart choices. I think that feeling has dissipated over the last decade or so. And now there is a much more active conversation in the United States about whether, in fact, we are able to be the most powerful country in the world and whether we want to be. I mean, the Trump administration has been very explicit about saying it does not want to have that role. I mean, in their national security strategy, they said that the days of the United States holding up the global order like Atlas are over. Now, they want on some level to say, but we'll still be able to use our military power when and how we choose. But that feeling that the United States was the unchallenged, unimpeded leader of the world, I think that has dissipated. In China, they talk about these kinds of cycles of history a lot. This is a big part of China's sense of itself, the feeling that it was a leading civilization for thousands of years. And then it began to lose that in the 18th and 19th centuries. And so from the party's perspective, they say we are now regaining that moment. And that's where these two countries can sometimes seem as if they're on opposite trajectories, where China is kind of trying to bound ahead and gain influence. And the United States, according to the language of the Trump administration, is trying to take on fewer responsibilities, have fewer obligations. And that creates the feeling of two countries on very different trajectories.
5: So I want to ask you one more thing. So I've really been enjoying the political scene, your New Yorker podcast with Jane Mayer of The New Yorker and Susan Glasser of The New Yorker. And you're three, like, incredibly smart, incredibly interesting to listen to people. And you're sharing your thoughts on the latest in politics.
6: Thank you.
5: Yeah. And I'm wondering, how do you like doing a podcast?
6: Yeah, I've found that there's something really useful about sitting in a room with some smart colleagues and trying to make sense of a period in our lives that can feel sometimes almost impossible to make sense of. And we come into the room with different preoccupations. And, you know, Jane Mayer will be studying the Supreme Court, and Susan Glasser is a specialist on Russia. And the three of us come in and try to hash it out. And then every once in a while, I can go off and really plunge into something long and deep, like an article on China's technology. It's a real privilege to be able to do both of them. I feel lucky to be able to do it.
5: I feel lucky to be able to read and listen to what you're doing. So thank you very much.
6: My pleasure. Thanks for having me, Terry.
5: Evan Osnos is a staff writer at The New Yorker. His latest article is titled The Future, Made in China. Tomorrow on Fresh Air, our guest will be Coleman Domingo. He spent decades in the theater, tending bar between shows. Now he's up for two Emmys for a comedy and a drama series. He'll talk about Euphoria, playing Joe Jackson, and working with a team of comedians in the Four Seasons. I hope you'll join us. To keep up with what's on the show and get highlights of our interviews, follow us on Instagram at NPR Fresh Air. Fresh Air's executive producer is Sam Brigger. Our technical director and engineer is Audrey Bentham. Our engineer today is Adam Staniszewski. Our interviews and reviews are produced and edited by Phyllis Myers, Anne-Marie Baldonado, Lauren Krenzel, Teresa Madden, Monique Nazareth, Thea Challoner, Susan Yukundi, Anna Bauman, and Nico Gonzalez-Whistler. Our digital media producer is Molly C.V. Nesper. Roberta Shorrock directs the show. Our co-host is Tanya Mosley. I'm Terry Gross.

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0: Live from NPR News in Washington, I'm Kristen Wright. Inflation cooled a bit last month as gas and grocery prices fell. NPR's Scott Horsley reports on the latest cost of living figures from the Labor Department.
1: Consumer prices in July were up 3.4% from a year ago. That's a slightly smaller annual increase than the month before. Prices rose just a tenth of a percent between June and July. Rising rents and airfares during the month were partially offset by falling prices for gasoline and groceries. Gasoline prices are still much higher than they were a year ago. Electricity prices are also climbing faster than overall inflation. Stripping out volatile food and energy prices, core inflation was 2.5% over the last 12 months. Easing inflation will be welcome news for the Federal Reserve. The central bank has promised to bring price hikes under control. Scott Horsley, NPR News, Washington.
0: The results of the latest round of primary elections are mixed. In Minnesota, Democrats back the more progressive candidate in the U.S. Senate race. Clay Masters from Minnesota Public Radio says immigration has been a key issue there.
2: The state's Lieutenant Governor Peggy Flanagan, she won. The race between her and Congresswoman Angie Craig was really centered around President Trump's immigration crackdown this past winter here. That's what you heard a lot from in the ads. There was, more than 3,000 federal agents that aimed at deporting undocumented immigrants that came to the state last winter, ultimately led to the fatal shootings of Renee Good and Alex Preddy. Flanagan recently, regularly, really, went after Craig during the primary for a vote she made in Congress backing a GOP-backed immigration bill. Craig said she regretted that vote.
0: Flanagan will face Republican and former sports journalist Michelle Tafoya in November. If elected, Flanagan would be the first Native American woman to serve in the Senate. President Trump took a secret flight out of Turkey last month after Israel warned the U.S. of an Iranian threat against Air Force One. NPR's Daniel Estrin reports that's according to a person familiar with the matter.
3: Israel had intelligence of a possible threat of Iranian missiles toward Air Force One and shared that intelligence with the U.S., according to a person briefed on the matter, not authorized to speak publicly. The warning prompted Trump to be secretly flown out of Turkey on a different plane. Air Force One flew separately. That news was first reported by The Washington Post. When asked about it late Tuesday, Trump said he was following instructions from the Secret Service. This comes amid rising tensions between the U.S. and Iran, with no progress toward reopening the Strait of Hormuz. Daniel Estrin, NPR News, Tel Aviv.
0: The death toll from Monday's earthquake in Colombia has risen to more than 250 people. 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
5: From KASU News in Jonesboro, I'm Lexi Burns. U.S. consumers received more than 4.35 billion robocalls in July, according to UMail's Robocall Index. The company says unwanted robocalls increased nearly 6% in July, reaching more than 2.1 billion calls, with an average of nearly 139 million robocalls a day, or about 1,600 every second. Telemarketing and scam calls accounted for about 49% of all robocalls, while notifications and payment reminders made up the rest. While robocalls increased nationwide, some area codes saw larger increases than others. UMail says the 870 area code, which includes Jonesboro, saw a 9% increase in robocalls in July, the eighth highest increase among all area codes nationwide. UMail says the overall number of robocalls has been gradually increasing since reaching a low in October of 2025, but the 12-month total of 48.7 billion calls remains the lowest recorded since September of 2022. UMail says consumers who receive unwanted calls can report them through their directory or through spam reporters. The Arkansas Department of Agriculture is urging residents to stay alert as wildfire risks increase across the state. All 75 counties are at a moderate risk of wildfire, with 30 counties under burn bans, including Fulton, Stone, Cleburne, and Woodruff counties in the KASU listening area. The department also notes they have 175 wildland firefighters and 110 bulldozers available to respond to wildfire statewide. Residents are encouraged to check for burn bans before outdoor burning and to report any wildfires to the department's forestry dispatch. For KASU News in Jonesboro, I'm Lexi Burns.

0: Next time on Early Music Now, we'll hear from one of the most prominent composers of the Spanish Renaissance, Francisco Guerrero, who also published a memoir of his pilgrimage to Israel. We'll hear Ensemble La Sestina with songs, motets, and a mass by Guerrero. I'm Sarah Schneider. I hope you'll join me for Early Music Now.
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2: 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I'm Marty Scarborough. 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
2: Well, Travis, before we talk about the Arkansas Music Week, let's talk a little bit about Arkansas Music Experience. 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
3: The Arkansas Music Experience, we are a group consisting of Robert Locke, Kim Smoots, and myself. And we got together a few years ago to put this group together. And we had an organization before that was more of a media company that covered Arkansas music, the new releases and stuff like that. And this is a new organization that we have started out of that is less media-based and more about telling the story of Arkansas music while also being the voice of Arkansas music. So we have networking events throughout the state of Arkansas, and we have we work with other organizations to put together, you know, community events and other opportunities for artists to meet people within the active music industry that is in Arkansas, but also represent that. As some of us work outside of Arkansas to kind of, you know, spread the voice to the rest of the country. And so in a nutshell, through our efforts of the meetups and Arkansas Music Week, which I'm here to talk about today, this is kind of what we're all about.
2: Well, a phrase that you used was telling the story of Arkansas music. I know you're doing a lot with contemporary artists today. Arkansas also has a deep, rich musical heritage. But when it comes to telling the story of Arkansas music, what do you think that the general public here in Arkansas needs to know about the Arkansas music scene that they may not already be aware of?
3: I think if you look in a lot of the genres of music, you will see a lot of the roots of American music have very strong lineage and ties to the history of Arkansas music. I think there's, if you pick a portion out of the state, there's even areas that might only have 500 to 1,000 people living there to this day, but have like birthed artists that have affected millions across the world. And I think a lot of the times, you know, we do focus on a lot of the contemporary stuff and things that we do see coming out, because in the past, whenever we were doing media, we were talking about the contemporary people with the same thing in mind at the time, but we were talking about people like Jesse Wells and Sawyer Hill and Sean James, who were some local artists that were playing around the state and maybe leaving. Now some of them are Grammy nominated. They are traveling the world and carrying, where they might be not carrying the flag for Arkansas music, they're from here. Sean James isn't, but he was here. So this is something where when other artists see that somebody that they physically shared land with in this area is having such success, and they can see, kind of pinpoint how they can do that for themselves, that's where we like to kind of shine a light and spotlight those type of things to inspire other artists to invest in their own career and give it the best chance they have. So the more bridging of the gaps on the industry and opportunity side that we can do to provide that for them, a lot of it comes from me and Robbie being musicians that's traveled the country and done a lot of different things. And we've got to achieve a lot of the goals that we have done by, you know, just communicating and networking and stuff within the area. So we want to be able to help artists these days be able to do that, as society and the industry is much different than it was when we were, 15, 20 years ago.
2: One more comment for you before we get to the Arkansas Music Week activities. Regarding Arkansas Music Experience, one thing that your organization has done for me as a radio professional that shares music, specifically from the state of Arkansas, is you've made me more aware of, people think of Arkansas country music comes to mind, blues, but one of the things that your organization has done for me is to raise my awareness of so many different styles and genres of music, some of which you may not even expect are coming from the state of Arkansas these days. I see you're nodding your head in agreement. Do you want to talk a little bit about that?
3: Yeah, I think we have an incredibly diverse multitude of genres across the state. You know, one of the things we do is the music industry meetup, which allows us to go to other tourism sectors and music scenes throughout the state. And from our perspective, from Northwest Arkansas, like, I'm the marketing director for music venues and I produce music festivals. Kim has things that she does. Robbie, we all attack different things of the industry. So whenever we go to a different town, we get to get a good scope and a good, this person does this, this person does this. You get the good, the bad, you kind of get a mix of it. After you go to like three or four of these towns, you realize that everybody is so connected. And, you know, there's certain towns where certain genres don't mix, and then there's other towns where every genre is in the room together. And I think by showing that we're all working in a greater industry, it's just a matter of what color your paintbrush you're painting with, everybody's seeing that we're working with the same venues, we're putting our music on the same platforms and stuff like that. So I'm always happy to encourage anyone that doesn't see the full range of the genres that are out there to go explore that, because we have people that are hitting millions in streams per year in genres that I don't think people understand that exist in the state of Arkansas. And those people are my friends, so I know they're real and I know it's a real thing. So that's our, you know, from our perspective, we get to see how much we really have here. So that's what kind of what fuels us, is to maybe try and connect that with the rest of the state.
2: My guest is Travis Smith. He's Chief Marketing Officer of Arkansas Music Experience, which is presenting Arkansas Music Week in Fayetteville, an 8-day event, August 23rd through the 30th. Okay, Travis, so give me the nutshell pitch now. What exactly is the Arkansas Music Week?
3: Arkansas Music Week is a celebration of Arkansas music, but not limited to it. We reached out to every venue, all the promoters, everybody that we could think of that represents active industry within our area, and asked them if they would want to engage in this week with us and try to put on, you know, if anybody's been to South by Southwest, a South by style event, but instead of major brands and corporations, we are featuring the actual entities of Arkansas. So you should be able to, you know, our big picture goal of this would be to have as many of the music entities throughout the state being represented at this. And it starts local. So being able to get everyone together, all of the venues that don't have music on a Sunday, Monday, or Tuesday, a lot of them have stepped up. We've got hotels that have music every night. So if somebody's coming in town, they're going to see that this is a music area, because a lot of the times people will think that they don't have a music scene until they're all in the room together. And then they start going, what can we do together? And I think Arkansas Music Week is our chance to be able to do that. So there's shows going on at almost every music venue, almost every night. And then we've dove into some artist development stuff. We're doing, we're just about to announce The Art of the Show, which is a posters from shows over the last couple years where people can come and almost like a show and tell of your posters. I'm working on some artist development things to help artists come to terms with having to create content and how to make peace with that and have it be an extension of your creativity and not a roadblock. We've got the meetup going on Tuesday during Arkansas Music Week at George's, which is kind of our main event of getting people together in the room to talk, and that's something we're looking forward to. So a lot of artists have stepped up and brought something different to the table, things like a potluck going on Monday that's put on by Corey McKelvey and her folks. So a lot of real community building while people getting in the same room and saying, how can we work together, but also let's bridge some new gaps to make some things happen, as the live event industry is always so wacky.
2: Well, like I want to
3: taking it and making something happen, if you will.
2: Yeah. Well, I'd love to kind of spotlight some of the unique things that you're going to be doing over the course of the week, one of which is something that's kicking off early in the week that you're calling the Next Generation of Rock. Tell us about that aspect of Arkansas Music Week.
3: Yeah, so we have School of Rock here, and they're kicking it off at George's, and that's an organization. I know a lot of people have heard of School of Rock. I think there's one that's opening in Little Rock. I don't think there's a whole lot of them across the state, but it's basically like a music school that's around, and there's a Bentonville and a Fayetteville one that's up here in Northwest Arkansas. So, you know, they have students from, you know, I don't know what they start at, but it's like got to be like 6 or 7 years old, all the way up to adults. And so they have their summer series going on at George's that kind of kicks it off with the future of the music scene, if you will. A lot of these kids that went through the School of Rock, I'm booking them in bands that's playing around, and even a few of them playing in my band now. So it's kind of a crazy thing that they have. So that's a super cool event that we have to kick off the whole thing. And then, you know, after that, as you know, Sunday, Monday, Tuesday, we kind of filled in the gaps with some things that would be less stay out late at a show type thing and afternoon, early evening type activities.
2: Well, one of those activities I see is, we were talking earlier about the many styles of music that people may not know that are happening here in the state of Arkansas. Tell us what you're going to be doing to spotlight music of Mexico that's being played here in Arkansas.
3: Yeah, we're going to have the Mexico en el Corazón, which is a nonprofit organization, and they're dedicated to improving the lives of Mexican and Mexican-American communities through North America. They do cultural, educational, and economic initiatives while preserving and celebrating our shared identity and advancing a transnational agenda that strengthens communities in Mexico, the United States, and Canada. And this was a really cool event because we were looking for ways to, you know, it's not just like a local event here that has only just Arkansas. The music of Arkansas reaches across the world. So having events like this that are represented here means a lot for us as well, to show that, you know, Arkansas and Northwest Arkansas is a place that is very, you know, pretty diverse and has all types of different events. So this was a great addition.
2: And then, of course, as you said, so many dozens and dozens of artists appearing at all sorts of venues across Fayetteville and playing, as we said earlier, in many different styles of music. I see you've got a punk night, you've got a singer-songwriter event. Any others that you want to just particularly highlight?
3: Yeah, absolutely. There's we've got the Songwrite Dixon Street series that's going on at Rogers Rec. Sean Harrison there, he has multiple songwriters that are coming through showcasing, and then they're bringing in some people that they work with. So, you know, that's the foundation of the song stuff going on there. But then we have like more on the historical front they've got the Legacy of LaVon Helm with the Wheel Still on Fire event that's going on, and over at the Walton Art Center at the new art gallery that they have there at the back. And that, you know, to me, he is the musical voice of Arkansas music. And I'm not just saying that because I play drums. When I think of it, that's what I always think of that. So there's that going on. We've got Thursday, we're just now announcing this. It's going to be the Lantern Sessions going on at Stonebreaker Hotel. This is a series that I'm actually producing myself. That's going to feature Paul Boatwright, Big Piff, and Avery Lee. This is going to be a listening room style, minimal capacity, curated experience where each artist is also going to be featured in a YouTube episode. A multi-track recording it, and we're going to release that as content and something to kind of preserve the moment, if you will. So that's a pretty cool series. We've got... like you said, all these different genres. A lot, we have a lot of great promoters here that operate in the indie rock, or one will do metal, or one kind of focuses on the younger indie rock bands. Another one does jam stuff. They all kind of do different things. So when we reach out to them, they're representing kind of, you know, a strong artist in that community that can represent that themselves, to where, you know, for us, it's not highlighting. We didn't put most of these events on. We asked the people that put on events if they would do it for this week. And we worked out a deal with Experience Fayetteville to where they offered community funding for a lot of these folks to be able to apply for up to $500 for an event to be able to help offset the cost of these artists. As you look at 8 days, I mean, some of these days there's like 6 to 8 shows going on like in a day, and there's more being added as we speak. We just released the first wave with the second one coming. And so as you can imagine, if everybody were to apply for those community fund things, they've got some admin work on their hands. So, but that being said, kudos to Experience Fayetteville for doing this, because, you know, we asked them, like, what can we do to help open the doors to be able to make some stuff like this happen? And small things like that are huge steps in the right direction to be able to open up the doors for these types of events for us.
2: Again, my guest is Travis Smith, Chief Marketing Officer of Arkansas Music Experience, which is presenting Arkansas Music Week. It's happening Sunday, August 23rd through Sunday, August 30th in Fayetteville. And Travis, just two more questions for you. You've talked a lot about how this event will benefit musicians in our state as they have the opportunity to network and to perform. But talk about this event for from the perspective of music fans, people who may not be musicians themselves, but the opportunities that people not only from Northwest Arkansas and elsewhere in Arkansas, but from the entire region will have the opportunity to come and enjoy some great live music.
3: Yeah, I think for us, you know, we look at a big part of why we wanted the venues or promoters or talent buyers themselves to put on their own events as opposed to us doing it, is because we want this to be an opportunity for them to be showcased, not so much the individuals, but the work that they do. Because a lot of the times the people that curate these experiences are a big part of the culture of their town. They're kind of like the people that choose how it sounds. So it's not very, most festivals are put together by a few folks that get together and they book rather what they think is going to sell the most amount of tickets, or what's going to cover their cost, or what's going to spend their sponsorship dollars. This one's more about the people that are actively working within it, that live in this industry and live in this area, in this region, that work together all the time, working together to represent themselves and what they do. And that's what the bands are going to do as well. So they're welcome to fans to come and get a taste of the flavor of what Arkansas music and what the area is about. So if I were going to an area and I said, I want to be dropped off somewhere where all of the people that care the most are putting on events around the area, those shows are going to be put on with more care and effort than just trying to fill the calendar for a random week or something like that, or something to supply a side stage for a certain amount of time. It's curated by people that put in the work and that care. And that's what this event's all about.
2: Well, we've talked about the many different aspects of this event. If someone wants more information, maybe a full schedule, where should they start looking online to find it?
3: I would say go to ArkansasMusicExperience.com. We're a 3-person team, and Robbie and I work on this website to make sure that all questions could be answered when you go there. What is Arkansas Music Experience? What are we about? What do we look like? Who are we? What's our background? That way there's a point of context for these events. You'll be able to go to the meetup page. You'll be able to see all the meetups that we have scheduled there and get that information. But if you go to the AMW 2026, you can go to your individual days. You can see the full calendar. And right when something is updated to this Music Week, we're adding it to the website the second it happens. 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
2: And Travis Smith is Chief Marketing Officer for Arkansas Music Experience, which is coordinating Arkansas Music Week. 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Travis, thanks for being so generous with your time today. You've got so many fantastic things planned there in Fayetteville. 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
3: I appreciate it. 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
2: Now, for the next 15 minutes or so, we're going to be enjoying music by some of the dozens of acts we'll be performing at the Arkansas Music Week in Fayetteville. Up first, this is Ashton Barbary with Cinnamon in My Coffee.

The Corey McKelvey Band with Life is But a Melody, Big Piff with Be Great, and Ashton Barbary singing Cinnamon in My Coffee. They're just a few of the dozens of acts performing at Arkansas Music Week in Fayetteville later this month. The full lineup can be found at ArkansasMusicExperience.com. Here's a couple more of the Arkansas acts that'll be playing there. Here's March to August with Highways and Honky Tonks.

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0: Israeli settlers are attacking Palestinians in the occupied West Bank at a record pace, according to the UN. But for thousands of Palestinians, their only income source is working for Israelis.
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3: The Central Arkansas Library System, I'm Mark Chris with an Encyclopedia of Arkansas Minute. A British war bride became a respected ceramics artist in Arkansas. Rosemary Beryl Snook was born in Burnham-on-Sea in 1927. She met her future husband, George Fisher, during World War II and crafted her wedding dress from parachute silk he sent her from Germany. Moving to Arkansas after the war, Snooky Fisher and her husband lived in Beebe and founded an art company. In the early 1950s, they had a television puppet show, Fido and Friends, that featured political satire and papier-mâché puppets that she created. George Fisher became a political cartoonist, largely at the Arkansas Gazette, and hid the word Snooky in his cartoons. In 1960, she began a long-running relationship with the Arkansas Art Center by teaching pottery classes. She eventually was head of the pottery program at the Art Center Museum School. She began crafting large-scale ceramics in the 1970s. Her work can be found at the Art Center, University of Central Arkansas, and Butler Center for Arkansas Studies. 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

0: That song was a rhythm and blues hit in the 1960s for Arkansas-born vocalist and saxophonist Junior Walker. It was also a hit record for Marvin Gaye and James Taylor, but we just heard Catherine Reed from Out of Eureka Springs with her great version of How Sweet It Is to Be Loved by You. Every Saturday night at 10 o'clock on KASU, we bring you Something Blue. It's an hour of music put together by the one and only Harry Larry, who joins us now here in Arkansas Roots to share something special from the archives of Something Blue. Larry, what have you got for us today?
1: Thanks, Marty. Today we're going to hear an original song from a blues man who lived in Wynn, Arkansas. Mark Sullings and the Famous Unknowns were the house band at B.B. King's in Memphis. Mark sang and played harmonica, sax, and keys. I got to know his wife Sandy and Mark when he was playing at the King Biscuit Blues Festival in Helena, Arkansas. He played all over the area, featuring other fine Arkansas musicians including Jerry Moss, Jerry Bone, Tony Spinner, and Jess Hoggard. He also played at Blues Fest. Okay, now I'm going to have to dig out those tapes for a future podcast. He was also a great songwriter with blues hits, including Mighty Oaks. He usually fronted a four-piece band, but on his Let It Be Known album, he closed with a production number, Playhouse, with another guitar, a Hammond B3, and a trumpet. Featured on the album are Mark Sullings, vocals, harmonica, and saxophone, Victor Luckenbau, drums, Jerry Bone, bass, Tony Spinner, guitar, Ray Reach, Hammond B3, Jess Hoggard, guitar solo on Playhouse, and Lester Harris, trumpet on Playhouse. This is going to be a treat. So now, from his album, Let It Be Known, here's Mark Sullings singing Playhouse.

0: And that's Mark Solling singing a song he wrote, Playhouse. Don't miss Something Blue, Saturday night at 10, to hear more Mark Solling's O'Teal and Friends and Yarn.
1: 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I'm Indira Lakshmanan. 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
2: Okay, these are our skewers. 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
4: Today's episode of the Arkansas Civic Minute is brought to you by Civic Arkansas, a Winthrop Rockefeller Institute program.
5: The Attorney General is the lawyer for the state of Arkansas. Right now, our Attorney General is Tim Griffin. He has filed several lawsuits against companies over consumer complaints. He sued Ticketmaster for allegedly creating an illegal monopoly, Temu, the online shopping platform for malware, and companies like Meta, Google, and Snap over issues of teen mental health. The Attorney General represents state boards and committees if they are sued. For example, Griffin's office defended the Arkansas Racing Commission in a case about casino licenses. In an unusual case, he sued the State Board of Corrections, saying they violated public records laws. The Attorney General also defends individual state laws if they are challenged in court. Our current AG has defended parts of the LEARNS Act, a ban on certain hemp products, laws about books and libraries, and a law about drug pricing. Representatives from his office have also refused to defend bills they think would fail a court challenge. For example, the initial draft of the Vulnerable Youth Protection Act, a bill about transgender minors, was rewritten when a representative from the AG's office said they could not defend it in court. From Little Rock, I'm politics and government reporter Josie Lenora. This has been an Arkansas Civic Minute.
4: 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More information at rockefellerinstitute.org/civicarkansas.

0: A song that was written and first recorded by Elmar, Arkansas-born blues pianist and vocalist Roosevelt Sykes. We just heard a guitarist and vocalist who has roots in Turkey Scratch, Robert Lockwood Jr., offering his rendition of Drivin' Wheel.
1: We're off to Switzerland and the Beaulieu Theater for the next stop on our European music tour. The exceptional Lausanne Chamber Orchestra is led by its artistic director, Renaud Capuçon, in an overture by Mozart and Haydn's London Symphony, and Igor Levit is soloist in Mozart's Piano Concerto No. 21. I'm Jan Weller. I hope you'll be listening.
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0: This is KASU Jonesboro. I'm Marty Scarborough, KASU Program Director. This public media service brings you a wide variety of music, from jazz to classical, the blues to bluegrass, and the sounds of Arkansas. 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
7: I'm Indira Lakshmanan. It's Here and Now. Coming up, what last night's primaries tell us about voter sentiment for the midterms. In Minnesota, progressive Democrats gained traction, and Republicans selected two candidates not endorsed by President Trump.
8: I am running to call balls and strikes to say, I think the president is right on this one. I think the president is wrong on this one.
6: Also, the WNBA and culture wars.
9: There is great basketball happening. 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

0: nationwide series of cyber attacks. U.S. officials and experts believe Iran may be to blame. Here's Mayor George.
1: Iran's not being targeted. It's the internet access points.
0: Mayor George understands that small towns can now be swept up in geopolitical conflicts. Iran has targeted U.S. critical infrastructure before to send a message that its hackers can impact American citizens in their homes. Jenna McLaughlin, NPR News.
2: The messages Democratic voters are sending in new primaries are mixed. In Wisconsin, a moderate Democrat beat out the more progressive candidate. In Minnesota, the opposite happened. NPR's Maham Javed has more.
3: Peggy Flanagan, Minnesota's lieutenant governor, won by one of the biggest margins of the night in what was originally expected to be a tight race in the state's Democratic U.S. Senate primary. She campaigned against centrist Congresswoman Angie Gregg, calling for a tougher stance against U.S. immigration and customs enforcement. Yet in Wisconsin, David Crowley, a moderate candidate and local official, won the Democratic nomination for governor against Francesca Hogg, a Democratic socialist. The tight race showed that even in a swing state, Democratic voters want a change in politics as usual. Maham Javed, NPR News.
2: It's a race against the clock to find survivors of an earthquake in Western Colombia. The quake struck Monday, so time is running out.
4: Right now, the race is on to locate people underneath the rubble because the chances of survival are just so much better if you can reach them within the first 72 hours. Emergency workers and volunteers are streaming into Cali, where authorities say that hundreds could still be trapped inside the dozens of buildings that collapsed.
2: The earthquake was a magnitude 7.4. The death toll has risen to more than 250 people, and hundreds are missing. Several hospitals were damaged. Some are still operating, but overflowing with patients. The U.S. is sending $15 million in aid. Inflation cooled a bit last month with falling grocery and gas prices. The Labor Department's Consumer Price Index out today says annual inflation slowed slightly to 3.4%. From June to July, prices rose a fraction, just a tenth of a percent. Gas prices still much higher than a year ago. Investors do think it's less likely the Federal Reserve will raise interest rates next month. This is NPR. Witnesses say passengers of an overloaded ferry that capsized in Zimbabwe begged the captain to turn back. At least 44 people were killed when a wave hit the ferry, overturning it in a lake. More than 70 people were rescued. It's the first day of school in Los Angeles. NPR's Sequoia Carrillo reports the new school year is marking a big shift for the nation's second largest school district.
5: First graders, kindergartners, and preschoolers in the Los Angeles Unified School District will have no screen time in their classes starting this semester. LAUSD is the largest district so far to roll out limits on screen time for its students, joining a growing number of states and districts that are placing caps on digital learning. The change comes after the school board passed a resolution earlier this year to limit screen time for all of the district's more than 400,000 students. By November, the district says all elementary school students will have limited screen time, and they intend to roll out limits for middle and high school students throughout the school year. Sequoia Carrillo, NPR News.
2: The New York City Council is investigating four major prediction market platforms over allegations of deceptive marketing practices. The council sent letters to Coinbase, Gemini, Titan, Kalshi, and Polymarket asking questions. The Powerball jackpot is $1 billion. Lottery officials say ticket sales are through the roof, and the game recently opened up to players in the United Kingdom. The estimated cash payout value is $433 million. The drawing is tonight. I'm Kristen Wright. This is NPR News.
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10: 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It's here.

0: Here and now. This fall's midterm elections are taking shape as voters choose their favorites in a series of primaries underway. In the upper Midwest, some progressive Democrats will go forward to the general election while others were left behind. And Republican voters bucked the president. Let's review the results and find out what they say about political sentiment. Jessica Taylor is the Senate and Governor's Editor for the Cook Political Report, and she joins us now. Welcome back, Jessica.
1: Thank you for having me.
0: So let's start with Wisconsin. In the Democratic primary for governor, Francesca Hong, a Democratic socialist, led the polls by double digits. But she lost last night to David Crowley, a moderate African-American county executive from Milwaukee. So, Jessica, did voters have some last-minute change of heart, or were the polls just very wrong?
1: I think the polls didn't capture a last-minute surge that was happening toward Crowley, who a month ago wasn't even in the race. He had dropped out and endorsed another candidate who then had to suspend her campaign because of mismanagement. So he got back in the race at the behest of Governor Tony Evers with his endorsement. So I think the polls sort of didn't capture that late momentum that he was getting. But also Hong made some missteps. She was going on a lot of national media. One now infamous interview with CNN, she talked about not saying that she isn't against Thanksgiving. It became sort of a meme in many ways, and I think just sort of talked to the dysfunction around her campaign. It showed us last night that candidates and campaigns still matter, and I think when it came down to it, Crowley just ran a better race there at the end. But because this race had so many twists and turns, I mean, another candidate dropped out 12 days ago, a former lieutenant governor. So this race, it was hard to even track who is in and who is out. So I think the polling in some ways didn't capture that. But I also think that, and we saw this in the Michigan polling last week, it over relied, I think, on younger voters, which was Hong's base and which was El Sayed's base in Michigan, Abdul El Sayed, that won. Polls also showed him winning big there over Haley Stevens, and it was much closer and sort of undersampled older voters and black voters.
0: Interesting. Okay. So polls showing more young people who then don't actually turn up to vote, a trend we've seen in past elections too. Okay. In neighboring Minnesota, four-term U.S. Senator Amy Klobuchar, a moderate, overwhelmingly won the Democratic primary for governor. No surprise there. She was the favorite. In the Republican primary, though, President Trump endorsed his friend Mike Lindell, the founder of MyPillow, who has long falsely insisted that the 2020 election was stolen from Trump. Well, Lindell lost his race. So I want to ask you, is Trump losing his Midas touch endorsement power that's been so successful with the Republican base in the past?
1: I think you're seeing his base getting a little restive, and they're not automatically taking his word as gospel anymore. You know, Minnesota Republicans did not want him to endorse Lindell because they saw him as the weaker candidate because he's such a divisive figure. So they're breathing a sigh
0: of relief. Also as a carpetbagger, right? There
1: yes,
0: were questions about whether he was even from Minnesota.
1: Yes. So they're breathing a sigh of relief that the State House Speaker Lisa Daymuth, who was seen as the strongest candidate, won the Republican nomination. Now she's the underdog against Klobuchar, but with a very legitimate candidate at the top of the ticket, it will help them in down ballot races and state legislative races that they're fighting.
0: Interesting, because it means a woman will win either way, and Minnesota will get its first ever woman governor. All right, let's look at South Carolina. There's Republican Darlene Graham, the sister of longtime Senator Lindsey Graham, who died last month. She was named to a seat temporarily. She has no political experience, but she wants to keep that job. President Trump endorsed her, but the vote was split, and she now goes to a runoff against Ralph Norman. So what does this tell us about her candidacy that she didn't win outright? And again, is there another issue here of voters not going with Trump's pick?
1: I think that there's some skepticism around Graham because she's such a political newcomer, doesn't have many qualifications. She worked in working for the Council for the Blind, but she wasn't a longtime Politico like her brother was. And her brother was even viewed skeptically by the Republican base as well. He only won 57% of his primary with Trump's backing in June before he passed away just weeks later. So I think there's a lot of skepticism. You know, Ralph Norman, a member of the House Freedom Caucus, claimed that second runoff spot. I actually think Norman is probably a slight favorite in the runoff, even though Trump has come out against him. And you see Graham reminding people that Norman actually endorsed the former state's former governor, Nikki Haley, in the 2024 presidential primary over Trump. So there's some recriminations that could play out in this race, but it will really test Trump's endorsement. Now, remember, too, that he endorsed the candidate that he initially endorsed in the race for governor earlier this year, did not end up winning that runoff either. He had to endorse he did a dual endorsement to sort of save face, but it showed us that he can't automatically lift a candidate, even in a very Republican state like South Carolina.
0: Well, Jessica, I mean, there is a divide that we're seeing across the country in the Democratic Party between progressives and establishment candidates. We saw in Minnesota, which of course was affected by the ICE crackdown there and the killing of two U.S. citizens, that the more progressive, more anti-ICE candidate who was a progressive won in the Senate race. But tell us, you know, what are the patterns you're seeing across the primaries so far? We have just half a minute left.
1: I think candidate quality matters. And I think that Peggy Flanagan ran a strong race, and ICE was such a issue that was unique there in Minnesota. And Angie Craig, she had to walk back her vote for the Lake and Riley Act. And I think that really hurt her in that contest.
0: Jessica Taylor is the Senate and Governor's Editor for the Cook Political Report. And Jessica, we'll definitely be having you back to keep tabs on races and tell us what it all means. Thank you so much.
1: Absolutely. Thank you.
2: When a weather pattern changes dramatically, does it help to put a name to it? Many scientists think so, and they have coined a term for a recurring heat wave in the American West, the snow eater. It's the focus of a new study trying to define it and observe it. Let's talk about what the snow eater is and whether the term will catch on with Kate Yoder, reporting on this for our editorial partners at Grist. Kate, good to have you back.
3: Yeah, thanks for having me.
2: All right, snow eater, in the best regular English you have, what is it?
3: It's a period of unusually warm weather, usually in the spring or the early summer, where the temperatures stay above freezing both day and night. And it usually is about 3 to 5 days long, and it has this effect of just really rapidly melting snowpack.
2: Yeah, and you have this great quote from a scientist in your piece who says, when this happens, quote, it feels like a monster came and just in the middle of the night took a bite out of the snowpack, end quote. So, according to this new study that you write about, are these snow eaters visiting more often?
3: Yeah, they're both happening earlier in the year and, you know, becoming more widespread in the U.S. West, which is, you know, where the study looked at. And it took sort of a big picture view of it. So it's like since the 1850s, the first snow eater of the season has been arriving about 1 month earlier per century.
2: Yeah, so what have we learned about the impacts of these, again, the snow eaters? What have residents, what have scientists out west experienced with this pattern?
3: Yeah, well, one thing that can happen is that you can have sudden flooding because you have this, you know, heat wave come in and melt the snow really rapidly, which then, you know, goes down the rivers. And it also has implications for water resources in the West because here snowpack serves as a key resource, a key source of fresh water in these kind of dry summer months. And it can cause problems if that water, if, you know, the heat is coming earlier and that water is coming down the mountains too early.
2: Yeah, so this valuable, scarce water resource, right, suddenly too much all at once when this happens. What about these melting events and links to wildfires? We've seen so many recently, right, in Ontario and Minnesota, now in eastern Washington state. Does this phenomenon drive up the risk of wildfires?
3: Yeah, there is a link there. It's, you know, basically the idea that low snowpack can lead to drought stress, which then can make these, you know, dry out these forests and make them easier to burn.
2: Yeah. So, you know, in your reporting, you know, what's in a name? I guess, you know, I'm thinking about some of these weather terms that have made it into our regular language, you know, bomb cyclone, polar vortex. If this new one, the snow eater, catches on, does it matter? How do scientists and others think about this?
3: Yeah, I mean, mostly it matters because just putting a name to a phenomenon can almost make it more recognizable, like that monster taking a bite out of the snowpack of imagery. You know, sometimes scientists worry about, like, the accuracy of these kind of catchy terms, but the scientists I talked to were like, yes, this actually does describe what's happening. It's like just kind of a good visceral way of, you know, thinking about it. And the idea is that, you know, there needs to be a lot more study about these heat waves. So drawing attention to them could help us like figure out maybe how they might happen in the future, like predicting risks like flooding. And if we understand them better, maybe we can help water managers and communities plan ahead for how to, you know, manage their water resources.
2: And Kate, can you, I guess, talk about what we know of why we're seeing more of these snow eaters? I clicked on the study briefly, and it seems to rather unambiguously, you know, cite studies on climate change.
3: Yeah, one thing about climate change is that nights tend to be warming more than days. So that's particularly an issue for snow eaters because at night you don't have these temperatures dropping down to freezing, maybe like they would have before. And so with temperatures staying above freezing, like these heat waves can continually melt snow during the day and the night, which can accelerate the melt.
2: Yeah. And before we let you go, Kate, kind of what are scientists continuing to study on this topic? You know, future hazards they may be associated with. What's next to look at?
3: Yeah, absolutely. Some scientists I were talking to said that they wonder about the connections to things like avalanches and permafrost melt and sort of these risks to people, you know, skiing on mountains or living on or near mountains. And then there's also a question of what snow eater heat waves will look out like outside of the U.S. West. That's specifically what this study looked at. But, you know, scientists told me that almost assuredly they're happening in other parts of the world, too.
2: Yeah. We've been talking about this abrupt snowmelt pattern called the snow eater with Kate Yoder, senior staff writer at Grist. Kate, thanks very much.
3: Of course. Thank you.
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0: Hola, I am Elvio Barilari, your host for Fiesta. The very well-known Spanish composer Joaquín Turina is the grandfather of living Spanish composer José Luis Turina. On our next Fiesta, we are going to feature music by both of them. The Turinas, A Family Affair, next on Fiesta.
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6: This is Here and Now. Lots happening in the skies today and tonight. Parts of Europe will see a total solar eclipse, the first in more than a decade. Remember that word, totality? That's when the moon sneaks in between the Earth and the Sun. Also tonight, across almost the entire northern hemisphere, is the peak of the annual Perseid meteor shower. So lots to discuss with Kelly Beatty, senior editor at Sky and Telescope, and he's back with us. Kelly, where are you?
7: Good question, Scott. I am in the tiny town of Alcañí, Spain, which is in east-central Spain.
6: Wow.
7: It is in this town, population 17,000, that the moon's shadow, about 180 miles wide, will sweep through and plunge us into totality when the moon completely covers the sun. I'm here with a group of 80 people on behalf of Sky and Telescope magazine, and we are just thrilled that this is going to happen for us. The skies are clear. We're ready to go.
6: Oh, wow. And there's your phrase, clear skies. Tell me about the path. Who in Europe will be able to see this total eclipse as it happens?
7: Sure. Most Here Now listeners will recall that there was a total eclipse of the sun in April of 2024.
6: Yeah.
7: And although they happen on average about every 18 months, it's been almost 2.5 years. So this is the first one since then. And as you mentioned, the first one in Europe for quite some time. So the path starts in the Arctic, just misses the North Pole, clips the eastern coast of Greenland, clips the western coast of Iceland, and then crosses Spain. Now, we could be in Greenland or Iceland, but the weather prospects aren't good there. They're excellent here in Spain. We have clear skies. It is pretty hot, but we're ready and waiting.
6: Exciting. Just remind us here, the sun is something like 400 times bigger than the moon. So how in the world can the moon slide in between and totally cover up the sun?
7: Yes, it is 400 times bigger than the moon, but it's 400 times farther away. And so just coincidentally, as they appear in the sky, they're both about a half a degree across. You can take your pinky finger and extend it, and it would cover either of them. And so when the moon goes directly in front of the sun, it's just big enough by coincidence to cover the sun's disk completely. And when that happens, all kinds of amazing things take place. First of all, it gets dark. The brightest stars and planets come out. The temperature drops. Animals go to roost. And in the sky, where the sun had been, is a black bullet hole surrounded by this wreathy, white, gauzy cloud, which is the sun's atmosphere, the corona, which can only be seen during a total solar eclipse.
6: As you're saying this, I'm remembering I covered years ago a total eclipse in China. I went to the zoo in Shanghai where, as you just said, the animals seem to be fooled. You know, the crickets and the frog sounds of night very briefly. What are you going to be watching for, listening for when it goes dark?
7: This eclipse has a very unusual geometry because instead of the sun being high in the sky, it'll just be a half an hour from sunset. And what that means for us is we can expect to see the moon's shadow sweep north to south across our sky and literally envelop the sun in a huge dark patch of sky with the eclipse sun right in the middle of it. This geometry doesn't happen very often, and I am super excited to see it.
6: Wow. All right. So now here in North America, right, some of us in certain parts will be able to see a partial version of this eclipse. But I want to ask about tonight's main event, the peak of the annual Perseid meteor shower. Remind us what that is.
7: Sure. Well, for starters, solar eclipses happen at new moon. And so the moon is new tonight, and that means that there will be no moon in the sky to spoil these meteors. They're called Perseids because they appear to radiate from the sky from the constellation Perseus, which rises over the northeast horizon at about 9 p.m. Now, you don't need to look there. You can look anywhere in the sky that's darkest, and you'll see them. If you're a really dark location, you might see up to one a minute, but I would count on, like, maybe seeing one every 5 minutes if you've got some light pollution.
6: Wow. Wow. And suggestions, I mean, for some of us who are, near, in a city, in a suburb, time to go out and head out somewhere where it's darker?
7: You know, light pollution is largely local. So first of all, leave the porch light off. Maybe find even if you live in a city, find a soccer field or a baseball field where there are no street lights in your immediate situation. If you can get out of town, your odds will improve. And if you can stay up later, the later you stay out, the higher Perseus gets in the sky and the more meteors you'll see.
6: And remind us time-wise, what are we talking about? What are the kind of peak times at night?
7: This is a fairly broad shower, so first of all, you'll be able to see them all night long. And if you don't see them tonight, fear not, because there'll be some stragglers tomorrow night and the night after that you can still see. So it's not an all-or-nothing experience.
6: Kelly Beatty, senior editor at Sky and Telescope. Kelly, enjoy the time in Spain. Enjoy the eclipse. Great to talk to you.
7: My pleasure, Scott. Take care.
8: China's former premier Zhu Rongji has died at age 97. His pragmatic economic reforms that connected China to the world prompted Western media and politicians to dub him China's Gorbachev. He famously rejected that comparison, saying, "No, I am China's Zhu Rongji." NPR's Emily Fang has this remembrance.
9: The world first got a good look at Zhu Rongji's flinty personality when he helped negotiate China's entry into the World Trade Organization. Kenneth Lieberthal, a China expert and then a national security advisor for President Clinton, met Zhu multiple times over the grueling 6.5-year negotiation process. The U.S. needed China to make tough concessions and open up its closed economy before giving it a preferential trading status. Zhu was under huge pressure to find compromise, and he let his views be known.
10: Including complaining that, I had to get up at 3 a.m. to brief the president. He said, 3 a.m., I'm not all that young anymore. You guys are really pushing.
9: Eventually, in 2000, China got that preferential trading status with the U.S., and a year later joined the World Trade Organization. And throughout, Zhu struck U.S. officials as inquisitive and flexible, asking Lieberthal, for example, why Americans distrusted China and their views on Taiwan and island China claims.
10: It was a very unusual discussion. This was not talking points. It was a lot of give and take.
9: Born in 1928, Zhu Rongji lost both parents at an early age. Being an orphan and the need to survive helped shape his strong personality. He was thick-skinned and extremely direct. Here he is in 1987, just before becoming mayor of Shanghai. My defining characteristic is independent thought, he declares. I say what I think. His blunt, say-it-like-it-is style got him in serious trouble. In 1958, he was briefly expelled from the party for criticizing Chairman Mao's economic policies. And then a decade later, he was purged again and sent to do manual labor for 5 years. Zhu was rehabilitated after Chairman Mao died in 1976, then worked his way back up the bureaucratic ladder with the same precision and pragmatism he'd learned as a trained electrical engineer. I don't care what country you are from, I just want you to pay taxes in China, he jokes here, in 1999 to U.S. businessmen. In the 1990s, Zhu took control of China's chaotic economy as it careened between capitalism and state-led socialism. He started China's first stock exchange. He He centralized the tax system. That went on to create huge wealth and hugely unsustainable levels of debt. But Zhu's most controversial legacy by far remains restructuring China's bloated state-owned enterprises. He axed smaller, inefficient companies, leaving an estimated 30 million state workers suddenly jobless. Massive worker protests erupted all over China, and Zhu had the willpower, or callousness, as his critics would say, to ignore them.
11: The central government decided that the laid-off worker problem could just be ignored and forgotten.
9: That's Dorothy Solinger, a professor emeritus of political science at the University of California, Irvine, where she studied migrant labor. Zhu tried to offset the layoff's impacts. He created a basic social welfare system that exists to this day and made steps to boost basic health care, which had crumbled in rural areas. But pockets of China, especially where workers were reliant on heavy industry, never fully recovered.
11: I think their children also have a problem because they miss out on the things that the better off part of the population can do, such as hiring tutors, going to the better schools. So it's a growing underclass.
9: Zhu took the criticism in stride. He was unlike most communist leaders who read off dry, carefully prepared scripts. Instead, he loved engaging with and ad-libbing to the press. Rose Lucho is a former journalist for Hong Kong outlet Phoenix News, and she spent 10 years covering Zhu.
12: Because he loved to answer all the questions, no matter how tough or sensitive. The only way is he refused to answer or using a quite humorous way.
9: He was known for his gallows humor. When he vowed to stamp out anti-corruption, he once quipped, "I have prepared 100 coffins, 99 for the corrupt officials and one for myself." Decades after his retreat from public life, however, Zhu today is mostly invoked with pleasant nostalgia, especially under Chinese leader Xi Jinping, when China became more nationalistic, more beholden to the state, and more closed off to the outside world. Charlene Barshefsky was the primary U.S. negotiator while China was trying to join the WTO, and she got to know Zhu well. She explains.
13: Zhu Rongji represented really a different time, almost a different era for China. China wanted to find its way in what it viewed at that time as the best possible way, which was to move toward Western-style economics, to move toward Western-style rules.
9: Barshefsky visited Zhu in his Beijing home in the western hills of the city a few years after his retirement from the premiership. He loved Peking opera and spent much of his days listening to music and quietly advising some of the younger technocrats running China, though not all appear to have listened to him. Emily Fang, NPR News.
14: Live from NPR News in Boston, I'm Josie Guarino. Jury selection starts today in a federal trial against Meta. Four states, California, Colorado, Kentucky, and New Jersey, are suing the company, claiming it deliberately designed social media features that harm kids. This week's trial follows recent costly losses for Meta, including a massive New Mexico court ruling that ordered the company to pay nearly $1 billion for contributing to the state's teen mental health crisis. At least 250 people in Colombia are now confirmed dead following Monday's powerful 7.4 magnitude earthquake. Teams continue to pick through the rubble overnight in the hardest hit cities, including Cali, Manizales, and Quibdó, as time ticked away for victims to be found and rescued alive. U.S. inflation slowed slightly last month, and a measure of underlying price pressures also cooled, suggesting higher oil and gas prices from the Iran war are only having a limited impact on broader costs in the economy. Consumer prices rose 3.4% in July from a year ago. That's down slightly from 3.5% in June, according to today's report from the Labor Department. But inflation is still higher than before the Iran war began in February, when it was 2.4%. This is Here and Now.
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16: 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On the next Live from the Grand Teton Music Festival, we'll feature Sergei Rachmaninoff's iconic Piano Concerto No. 2 with the Russian pianist Anna Genyushchene. And what's more, we'll hear Alberto Ginastera's Malambo, an electric tribute to his homeland, Argentina.
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17: The Enanga is a traditional bow harp played throughout several African countries. 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
6: It's Here and Now. Across the country, most police officers wear body cameras. Not in Madison, Wisconsin, the progressive capital city where nearly 300,000 people live. Now, as Sarah Lear of Wisconsin Public Radio reports, a fatal police shooting in Madison last month has pressured police to pursue body cams.
20: There have been days of protests in Madison since a police officer shot Corey Ruiz, a 38-year-old black man, on July 22nd. Bystander video shows four police officers struggling to restrain him, and then one officer shoots Ruiz three times. Police say Ruiz pulled out a knife, which led to an officer being injured. Wisconsin's Department of Justice is expected to review video evidence as part of an ongoing investigation into the shooting. But those investigators will not be looking at body cam footage. That's a problem, lawyers for the Ruiz family say. Here's B. Ivory Lamar, one of those attorneys, at a recent press conference.
21: We are in a major metropolitan city in the state of Wisconsin, and Madison is one of the few cities that still does not have police body cams.
20: Research shows that the vast majority of police departments in large cities use body cameras. But in Madison, only officers on the SWAT team and motorcycle units have them. For more than a decade, Madison's elected leaders have debated whether to expand body cameras department-wide. But efforts have been stymied in Wisconsin's most liberal city. Some groups have raised privacy concerns. Monker Donway, a leader with the local activist group Freedom Inc., spoke against body cameras at a committee meeting back in 2020.
22: It's just giving them another tool to surveil our communities, which they don't need.
20: Madison Mayor Satya Rhodes Conway supported a pilot program which allowed some officers to test the cameras in 2024. But in the past, she stopped short of backing the cameras on a citywide basis. That's changed. The day after the police shooting, Rhodes Conway announced she's asking the city council for at least $400,000 to phase in body cameras over a three-year period starting in 2027.
23: My main concern has been the cost. When we initially got the estimates from the pilot, there was a very large price tag, and the chief has worked to bring that price tag down in various ways.
20: Police and prosecutors use body cam footage as evidence to convict criminals. It's also used to investigate police misconduct. Madison's police chief wants body cameras. So does the Wisconsin Professional Police Association, a union representing law enforcement officers. Jim Palmer is the executive director.
24: Body camera footage can, you know, support an officer's actions, and sometimes it raises difficult questions. But either way, you know, body-worn cameras provide investigators and the public with a more complete picture.
20: City Council President Sabrina Madison says she believes body cameras will have the votes to clear the council later this year.
25: The community for a while was not wanting to implement body-worn cameras yet, and that has changed.
20: Research is mixed on whether body cameras reduce how often officers use force. And Council President Madison says it's impossible to know whether body cameras would have prevented Ruiz's death. After police shootings, people want answers about what happened. And she says body cameras are one tool for transparency. For NPR News, I'm Sarah Lear in Madison.
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9: I'm Indira Lakshmanan. It's Here and Now. And I'm in Maine in the glorious place, which is resident chef Kathy Gunst's sun-filled kitchen. And we are making skewers that we're going to be grilling. So, Kathy, first of all, how beautiful, and thank you so much for having us here.
10: I'm so glad
9: welcome
10: you're here.
9: Us
10: yeah.
9: Your kitchen.
10: I'm going to try to show you how simple summer grilling can be. So I have a metal skewer here, and I'm lining them with sweet Italian sausage that I've cut into pieces about 3 inches long, and I'm skewering them with fresh rosemary, then a thick lemon slice, and some red onion. And I'm just repeating that over and over, sausage, lemon, rosemary, onion, on and on. And the idea is that when it hits the grill, the rosemary is going to smoke and lend this herbaceous, wonderful smokiness to it. The onions will cook and get soft, but the lemon's going to kind of drip juice onto the sausage. And instead of it being a fairly simple sausage, it's going to have all these complex flavors.
9: Well, that is fantastic. And several things strike me as I'm looking at this. First of all, you're using metal skewers when at home we use wooden skewers. So tell me what the difference is. Am I doing it wrong?
10: No, not at all. But I hope you soak your wooden skewers before you use them. This is something a lot of people forget. And then the minute you hit them on the grill, there's fire because it's wood. So I always soak wooden skewers in cold water for about 20 to 30 minutes and then put the food on it.
9: I also noticed that you've cut the pieces into all equal sizes. So whether it's the onion slices, the lemon slices, or the sausage, everything is about the same size. Does that make a difference?
10: Huge difference. And it's a great observation because if you have things of different sizes, they're going to cook at different times. For instance, if I added cherry tomatoes to this, they would cook so quickly and the sausage would need longer that they would burn and fall apart and possibly even fall off the skewer. So I know the onion is hardy. It's going to hold up. The lemon's going to hold up. The rosemary may smoke and I want that, but everything is cut fairly thickly, I mean, maybe an inch thick. And so, yes, it should all cook at the same time. And also, it's really important at the absolute end of the skewer, I'm going to put a piece of lemon. You want to put something there that's going to hold everything in so that it doesn't start to fall off. So I'm going to grab a lemon slice and we can go get our grill ready.
9: The first thing that strikes me is you have two grills. You have a big gas grill
11: and a traditional sort of round charcoal grill. The old fashioned type. So how do you decide what to cook on which grill?
10: For something like this, the skewers with the sausage and the rosemary and the onion and the lemon, I decided to go with the charcoal because I think it will add a beautiful flavor to it. I'm going to grill something with peaches afterwards, and I'm going to use the gas grill because it's going to be a steady heat. I don't know. I go back and forth. If I have a lot of time, I'll put in a chimney full of charcoal and let it go long and slow. And that's what we're going to do right now. I'm going to put my skewer right on there. I'm not putting any oil or marinades or basting. All right, I'm going to cover that and let it maintain its heat. And we're going to give that about 8 minutes, and then we'll come back and check it.
11: Okay, so while we're waiting for the sausage skewers to get done, should we start on the peaches you were mentioning?
10: Absolutely. We're going to do that on the gas grill, so let me light it up. We are ignited, so I'm going to let that get to about 400 degrees. So I had this idea that if you took a ripe summer peach and cut it in half, and then you took a black cast iron skillet, any skillet that's fireproof, you put the skillet directly on the grill, and then I'm going to just sprinkle in about half a cup of sugar, and I'm going to caramelize it on the grill. Then as soon as the sugar starts to turn to liquid, we're going to put our peaches down, cut side down, and they're going to cook in that caramelized sugar. And it's going to be grilled, but it's also going to be contained within the skillet. Why don't we put that right there? Let that get hot and we'll cover it. Okay, these are our skewers, and it's been about 3 or 4 minutes, and they are looking beautiful. Can you smell that rosemary? All right, let's give it one more toss. All right, that's it. Now, you don't need to serve it really with anything because you've got this lemon that you can squeeze over it. Okay. And obviously, you can make as many skewers as you like, depending on whether you're feeding a crowd. Okay, we have our pork, lemon, and rosemary skewers. Let's check our skillet for our grilled peaches. I've got my skillet that's preheated on the hot grill, and I'm putting my hand just above it, and it's way too hot, so that's what I want. And I'm going to literally sprinkle about a third or a half a cup of sugar down in the bottom of the skillet, and I'm going to...
11: So it just covers it. It just covers a layer.
10: Exactly.
11: Okay.
10: And I'm not going to touch it until I see the sugar start to liquefy.
11: Okay. I don't think I've ever caramelized sugar before, so this is exciting for me.
10: Yeah, it's something that a lot of people are scared of, right. And it's, you know, it's, you can do it in a much more formal way where you add butter and you add cream. This, we're just really liquefying the sugar as the base for the peaches, which are sweet, but they're going to be even sweeter, and they're going to have a grilled kind of smokiness to them that's very slight. Okay, see it moving now? It's moving. It's now sugar syrup.
11: Absolutely.
10: Instantly. Okay, so we're just about there. We've got our peaches cut, and we're going to put them into this hot, we're going to be really careful, hot sugar syrup cut side down. Okay, here we go. See the color of the sugar now? It's this gorgeous caramel color.
11: It's a pretty exciting thing to cook. Yeah.
10: And you will feel so fancy at your outdoor barbecue doing this. You will be the talk of the town. Giving it a little shake. And I can feel with my tongs, I obviously would not touch this because look, that's hot boiling sugar on it. Look at that. Mm. Okay, one more flip so we get a nice grill mark on the cut side. That is hot, and that is ready. All right, let's bring them in.
11: All righty. So, Kathy, I noticed as we were coming into the kitchen that you were picking these beautiful flowers out of a pot in your garden. Don't tell me we're actually going to be able to eat these.
10: No, these are all edible flowers. These yellow, bright orange, and light orange flowers are nasturtium, probably the best known edible flower.
11: Right.
10: But these orange ones are calendula, and all you do is pull the delicate little petals off of the stem. So we're going to use all of those.
11: Great.
10: All right, we're going to take our hot peaches out of the skillet without touching them. Let me grab a big spoon. And we're going to serve them cut side up because they have that beautiful marking. And then I've got a nice Greek yogurt here. You could use vanilla ice cream. You could use creme fraiche. You could use sour cream. And I'm just going to put a dollop of that and the flowers that we put on.
11: Okay, Kathy, I'm just sitting here with this incredible gourmet meal in front of me. And what strikes me the most is that the entire thing took less than 10 minutes from start to finish in terms of your preparation and putting it out on the grill. It was so easy and it's deceptive because it looks so gourmet.
10: Well, it's really pretty because we've got these beautiful colors and flavors of summer foods. And yeah, why mess with like the best season of the year with the freshest, best food.
11: Well, this is beautiful. And I'm wondering, do you have some other ideas for us? We've got here this pork and lemon and onion skewer, plus this gorgeous peach dessert. What else would you recommend we could grill that would be easy and equally delicious?
10: I'm going to also have a recipe for a yogurt and Indian spice chicken. It sits overnight in the marinade, and then you just throw it onto the grill for about 5 minutes on each side, and you have a really flavorful chicken piece. So there are so many different grilling pieces, and we'll link you to some of my older pieces from past years, but there's almost nothing you can't grill.
11: Those are words to live by, and we'll have all those recipes on hereandnow.org. Kathy, let's get tasting here. Bon appetit.
10: Enjoy.
11: All right. I'm digging in. That is incredible. I can't believe that there's no seasoning other than your lemon and your rosemary and your... And as someone who doesn't like raw onions, I'm actually really enjoying the grilled onion taste that it's imparting to the sausage.
10: Well, onions, when they're cooked, get a whole lot sweeter, so that's probably
11: so
10: why.
11: Good. Yeah, so good. All right, time for the dessert. Okay, that is... heaven in the mouth.
10: You taste the caramelization of the sugar. And
11: it's fantastic. Thank you so much, Kathy.
10: Thank you.
11: It's Here and Now.
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16: This is Here and Now. The WNBA is experiencing two things at once. Huge popularity, as in record-breaking viewers, the most in its nearly three-decade history, and controversy. The W, as it's called, has become the latest battleground for the nation's culture wars on race and on gender. Let's now bring in Candace Buckner, national columnist at The Athletic, who finds the culture war part exhausting, she writes. Candace, hey, welcome to the show.
17: Hey, Scott. Thanks for having me.
16: So by now, a passing sports fan has heard the name Sophie Cunningham. She plays for the Indiana Fever. You live there. And she said this to ESPN on whether transgender women should play in the league. Quote, young girls in sports should not have to go against biological men, end quote. What did that unleash online?
17: So pretty much everything, Scott. Sophie's, her beliefs, her opinion, you know, is pretty much shared by a vast majority of Americans. Mm. But because Sophie Cunningham plays in the WNBA, and the WNBA has large community of the of LGBTQ, and this is a league that will always fight for and stand up with communities that are under attack. So within her league, it unleashed from her peers a tweet storm. Another opponent wore a shirt supporting transgender Americans. Mm-hmm. But online, where it's not all W players, it's not all W fans, it unlocked just this uproar of yay Sophie, pro Sophie, especially from a conservative and far right movement that is paying attention to the league now, but not with the peers' intentions.
16: Right, right. Well, okay, we talked about gender and then race. That's Sophie Cunningham part two, I gather. She got a hard foul the other day on the court, triggering separate fierce commentary on race. We should note Sophie Cunningham is white. What happened there?
17: Okay, so Dejanay Carrington, who is black, is known as a fierce defender. She will pick you up for the entirety of the court. Mm. But on Saturday, Sophie had a breakaway transition. Should have been just an easy, fast break. Dejanay Carrington said no and fouled her hard, flagrantly. It was a cheap shot. And instead of that just being, you know, a part of basketball, which happens.
16: Sure.
17: It became a thing, especially when after Dejanay Carrington was ejected from the game, she immediately went to Threads and posted white privilege at the Indiana Fever team account. When a player like Dejanay Carrington, who has, I would say, unfairly been targeted because she has played hard defense against Caitlin Clark, and Dejanay Carrington posting white privilege just opened up just more, I would say, needless drama. And for some reason, the discourse has not evolved past, okay, a black player and a white player have mixed it up, and how are we going to address all that? And unfortunately, it's just choking out what is truly happening in the league. There is great basketball happening in the 30th year of the WNBA. However, the major storylines always come from some sort of controversy.
16: Let's talk then about the game and what's the amazing basketball that is happening. I mean, we're seeing attendance at an all-time high, but what teams, what games do you want to talk about?
17: I think here in Indianapolis this Friday, there will be a game with the Dallas Wings coming to town versus the Fever. Now, Paige Beckers and Caitlin Clark, ever since their college years, I think have been 1A, 1B, or maybe 1 and 2. It just so happened that Paige Beckers had a debilitating injury early on in her career and took a step back because she had to take a year off or so. And then that's when, boom, the Caitlin Clark era truly started. But now healthy, now in the WNBA, Paige Beckers is as exciting as there is in the league. And I think this could be, you know, moving forward for the next 10, 15 years, a great rivalry.
16: As we head to the playoffs, are there a couple teams we haven't mentioned important to watch at this point in the season?
17: You know, I think it's Las Vegas Aces, the reigning champions. I know the New York Liberty can, when they're fully healthy, can be a problem.
16: They're always there.
17: The Golden State Valkyries, we don't talk enough about them, but their defense and...
16: And their fandom, oh my goodness.
17: Yeah, right? Yeah. Have you been to a game or at least watched
16: the
17: game?
16: I've seen it on TV. Oh, man.
17: They care about basketball there. And, of course, the Indiana Fever, they have three of the best three-point shooters in the league, and none of them are named Caitlin Clark. Once the playoffs start, I really think it's going to be the Aces and who's coming in second. However, there will be enough teams that make sure that they give the Aces a run for their money, and Asia Wilson could be looking at another MVP.
16: The Aces and who else is next? Okay, Candace, we'll bring you back for an update at that time of the season. Candace Buckner, national columnist at The Athletic. Candace, great to talk to you.
17: Hey, man. Thanks for having me.
16: Here and Now is a production of NPR and WBUR. I'm Scott Tong.
9: I'm Indira Lakshmanan. 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
5: This is KASU Jonesboro. I'm Program Director Marty Scarborough. 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
8: And I'm Scott Tong. This is Here and Now. Coming up, the Massachusetts band is back in the U.S. after 4 years in Russian captivity.
7: Also, a new investigation finds nearly a quarter of residential yards in Omaha, Nebraska, still have toxic levels of lead after the EPA spent hundreds of millions of dollars to clean them up.
9: Lead and dirt is a problem pretty much in every city in America just because of the historic use of leaded gasoline and lead-based paint.
8: And a $200 million fund aspires to save endangered species.
10: We, for the first time ever as a species, understand what we can do to actually reverse and actually start protecting and restoring these unique ecosystems that allow us to survive here.
8: Coming up here and now.
7: First, the news.
11: Live from NPR News in Washington, I'm Kristen Wright. In the primary for Wisconsin governor, moderate Democrat David Crowley beat Democratic Socialist candidate Francesca Hong. Jessica Taylor is the Senate and governor's editor for the Cook Political Report. She says the vote showed the meaning of poll results can be uncertain.
12: This race, it was hard to even track who is in and who is out. So I think the polling in some ways didn't capture that. But I also think that, and we saw this in the Michigan polling last week, it over-relied, I think, on younger voters, which was Hong's base and which was

0: repeat back-to-back titles.
1: The LA Lakers have won 17 championships, featuring some of the game's all-time greats, including Kobe Bryant, Kareem Abdul-Jabbar, and LeBron James. Now, for the second time in a year, the team is being sold. The new owner, subject to approval, will be Josh Kushner, the brother of President Trump's son-in-law, Jared Kushner, and Bob Iger, the former CEO of the Walt Disney Company. Last year, a majority stake in the Lakers was sold to Mark Walter. He also leads the group that owns the LA Dodgers. Walter is currently the subject of a federal probe into whether he improperly disclosed loans to other companies. A spokesman for Walter says he's always acted in good faith. For NPR News, I'm Steve Futterman in Los Angeles.
2: An attack on a cargo ship on the Red Sea by Yemen's Iranian-backed Houthi rebels killed six people, according to Yemen's Ministry of Transportation. NPR's Hadil Al-Shalchi reports on yesterday's attack.
3: Yemen's Ministry of Transportation said in a statement that the ship was carrying food supplies and moving through the Bab el-Mandeb Strait. The ministry said that four crew members were killed when a fire broke out on board. The Yemeni Coast Guard said that two members of the Yemeni armed forces were also killed during a rescue operation when the Houthis launched a second missile attack. The Houthi military arm released a statement claiming that the ship was carrying Saudi military equipment. The rebels have been targeting Saudi ships transiting the Bab el-Mandeb Strait, which connects the Red Sea to the Indian Ocean and the Gulf of Aden. Hadil Al-Shalchi, NPR News, Van, Turkey.
2: U.S. Immigration and Customs Enforcement is planning to give officers gloves that can deliver electric shocks. Civil rights advocates are alarmed. You're listening to NPR News from Washington.
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5: From KASU News in Jonesboro, I'm Lexi Burns. More than 50 healthcare, government, and community leaders recently met to discuss maternal health in Arkansas. The Maternal and Child Health Center for Policy and Practice at Heartland Forward hosted the meeting, bringing together doctors, midwives, doulas, state health officials, legislators, and UAMS faculty and hospital leaders. The group discussed implementation of the Healthy Moms, Healthy Babies Act, signed into law in 2025. The law provides presumptive eligibility for immediate prenatal Medicaid coverage for expectant mothers. The meeting also included research from UAMS and discussion of ways hospitals, clinics, and communities can work together to improve maternal health outcomes across the state. Soybean planting decisions in Arkansas can depend on weather, economics, and the timing of other crops like rice. At the Northeast Rice Research and Extension Center in Harrisburg, University of Arkansas researchers are studying how planting dates and soybean maturity groups affect yields. Assistant Professor Justin Chalpeka says farmers sometimes have only a short window to plant them before rain returns, forcing them to choose between soybeans and rice. His research found early maturity Group 3 soybeans generally performed better when planted later, while Group 4 and Group 5 varieties had stronger yield potential when planted earlier. Researchers are also developing soybean varieties that can better withstand flooding, drought, and nematodes. The soybean breeding program produces about 200 crosses each year and evaluates thousands of new genetic combinations. Today is sunny and hot with a high near 98, heat index values as high as 111, and a low of 79. For KASU News in Jonesboro, I'm Lexi Burns.
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8: And I'm Scott Tong. This is Here and Now. An American teacher who spent 4 years in Russian captivity is back on American soil as of yesterday. Robert Gilman of Massachusetts is 32 years old, former Marine. He was considered gravely ill, and his family credits the Trump administration and others for his release. The nonprofit Global Reach works to secure Americans held abroad and advocated for Gilman's release. And with us now is Global Reach Chief Investigative Officer Kieran Ramsey. Kieran, welcome to the program.
9: Thanks for having me, Scott.
8: Let me ask about his medical condition now. Senator Ed Markey of Massachusetts said in a statement that Robert Gilman in June was diagnosed

0: diagnosed with a dissociative stupor. Non-responsive and unable to interact or to eat, he was essentially catatonic. How is he now?
1: So he's improved a little, but he is still in very, very frail health. If you've seen any of the pictures that have been posted online by the White House, you can see the before and after photos of just how much weight he's lost, just how frail he looks. And then the reports that we're receiving from the family who has been with him now since he landed in San Antonio are that he's got a long, long road ahead for recovery.
0: Yeah. Robert Gilman was arrested 4 years ago in Russia, accused of kicking a police officer. Why was he in Russia in the first place?
1: So here's the tragedy, where the tragedy starts. He was never intending to stay in Russia. He was actually transiting through. He was on his way to a teaching job in Moldova. He's an international teacher, and English is a second language teacher. While there transiting, he became really ill, had to stay in Moscow and recover. And luckily, he does have some distant relatives that he was able to stay with. But then one day in January, he went to go get his passport renewed at Moscow, the embassy in Moscow. While going there, he became violently ill again, but this time Russian police came on to him, thought he was drunk, and proceeded to assault him. Now, of course, they turned it around and said he assaulted them.
0: Now, Mr. Gilman spent a short amount of time in the Marine Corps. Do you think that is a reason he was imprisoned?
1: So tragically, we know Russia has a long, long history of targeting Americans in their games of hostage diplomacy. But more specifically, we know they target former Marines. If you look back at the cases of Paul Whelan and Trevor Reed, both spent years in captivity.
0: Yeah. Senator Markey's statement on this says Gilman, quote, was subjected to physical torture, forced medication, and provocations by Russian authorities. What more do you know about how he was treated there?
1: So it's really something of nightmares when we heard the reports over these last number of months, if not year, that he was subject to severe physical harshness, if not outright torture, 16-hour sessions of forced exercise. He was drugged. And then he was presented with some of the most ridiculous claims. But when you're cut off from the outside world, you have no idea. But they told him that he would have to fight for the Russian army against the Ukrainians in order to be released. And then they also added that a Russian hit team was en route to Boston to assault his father and that he ended up in a wheelchair as a result. So you can just imagine all of that compounding on him.
0: Yeah. Karen, have you been able to speak to him at all by phone or otherwise?
1: So we have not. We've been letting the family and the government handling everything at this point. We are very grateful the fact that his mom has been with him since his flight from Russia to the U.S., which was very therapeutic for him to have his mom right there by his side. And then the family has since had a very quick reunion on the tarmac in San Antonio. They'll be having a longer reunion today. But Mr. Gilman's going to be in a hospital setting for some time while he recuperates from all of this.
0: The Trump administration was involved in negotiating for his release, which reportedly includes a pardon from Russian President Putin. What can you tell us about the negotiations and why Gilman has been released now?
1: Well, this was the work of some very hard-fought quiet diplomacy on the part of President Trump and Steve Witkoff, his special envoy, including Secretary of State Rubio, and even the CIA director was involved. And they were able to convince President Putin that, look, he is not to be a chit or some pawn, Mr. Gilman, in the great power competition. Releasing him is not a concession. The Russians wouldn't lose any major geopolitical position by releasing him. They just needed to give him a humanitarian release because, again, to have a former Marine die in a Russian prison would not be a good thing.
0: And just to understand then, there's been no prisoner swap, no compensation here?
1: No, there has not been. But also, we still have 10 other Americans, five of whom my firm represents, still stuck in Russian prisons. We want to see them out, too.
0: Karen Ramsey is Chief Investigative Officer with Global Reach. It's a nonprofit working to secure Americans held abroad. Karen, thanks for the time.
1: Thanks very much for having me.
2: Democrats are divided over whether the party should be moving left or appealing to centrists. Last night's mixed primary results underscore that. In Minnesota's U.S. Senate primary, progressive Lieutenant Governor Peggy Flanagan condemned the Trump administration's harsh immigration tactics that killed two U.S. citizens on Minneapolis's streets. She was endorsed by Bernie Sanders and Elizabeth Warren, and she won her race handily despite being outspent 4-1 by a moderate opponent with major outside funding. Here she is celebrating last night.
3: We need to rip ICE apart and stop them from terrorizing our communities.
2: In contrast, in neighboring Wisconsin, Democratic Socialist Francesca Hong was far ahead in the polls, but she lost her race to a moderate. For more on the mixed signals coming from Democratic voters, we're joined here in the studio in Washington by Katrina Gamble. She's founder and CEO of Sojourn Strategies, a progressive consulting firm. Katrina, thanks for coming in.
4: Thanks for having me.
2: So in Wisconsin, Francesca Hong had a double-digit lead in the polls, but she narrowly lost to David Crowley, an African-American moderate who had left the race and then just recently jumped back in. How did Crowley manage this dramatic comeback?
4: Well, first, I think there's some questions about the accuracy of the polls, and so we have to investigate that to understand, was the lead as large as folks thought it was going into Election Day? Second, I think Hong struggled in a lot of ways on some of the issues that came up about whether or not we should cancel Thanksgiving and some of her language around abolishing ICE. And so in this moment where a lot of voters are really frustrated and they're looking for options, I think there was an opportunity there for Hong, but she kind of got in her own way. And Crowley had some strong endorsements from very key leaders like Representative Gwen Moore and obviously the current governor in Wisconsin with Evers. And ultimately, I think this idea of electability versus the progressive wing, in this instance, folks leaned more towards the electability front.
2: Well, you're teasing at something that I'm curious about, which is that unlike in neighboring Minnesota, where this progressive Peggy Flanagan won so easily, Hong did not get endorsements from Bernie Sanders or Elizabeth Warren. Was she considered too radical for national progressive leaders?
4: It's unclear if people thought that she was too radical. And in all of their public statements, many of them were saying that they were really only focused on federal elections, and so that's why they didn't get involved in the Wisconsin governor's race. And so I'm not sure if that is what was the case in Wisconsin. But one of the things that is clear is that Peggy Flanagan is a longtime candidate and elected official. So she was a strong candidate in Minnesota compared to some of the, I think, the missteps that happened late in the campaign with Hong.
2: Yeah. All right. Good point. I'm also thinking about nearby Michigan, where fellow progressive Abdul El Sayed won, but by a much tighter margin than polls had predicted. You referred to how accurate are polls. So is your takeaway that polls are just wrong, or that young progressives are answering surveys but then failing to show up at the ballot box?
4: I don't think that polls are necessarily wrong, but I do think that the polls that are happening right now are not used to measuring this surge in progressive voters. We've seen a lot of folks showing up in elections in this primary season. Primaries are low turnout elections. Midterm primaries are particularly low turnout elections. But we've seen over the last few months with high turnout, and the polls may have not just adjusted to the shifts of who's showing up on election day to really capture what's happening across the political landscape.
2: Interesting. Well, it seems like the Democratic Socialists and the progressives of the Midwest, at least, have been attracted highly educated voters in affluent cities, but struggling with rural voters and black voters in the same states. What lessons are you drawing from that for the progressive wing of the party?
4: I think that what the work is to do is to have more organizing and communication to those particular communities. The research that we've done, where we really kind of lean into understanding this increased level of frustration and distrust among many voters, is that people are looking for folks who see them, who understand them. And so I think as the progressive wing continues to do its organizing, I think Hong did a great job of that. She started building some inroads at 7,000 volunteers. They are speaking to the issues that those those voters care about. I think it's just about how do you continue to build inroads and strengthen trust and relationships in those communities.
2: I'm thinking about how in the Twin Cities in Minnesota, the massive protests against ICE really helped propel Flanagan's Senate campaign to victory. But I'm also thinking about the larger issue of disaffected voters, people who've lost trust or never even had trust in the political system. So tell us, you've done a recent study on disaffected voters. How do Democrats and Republicans, for that matter, need to reach these folks ahead of the midterms?
4: Some interesting findings that we found from that research is that disaffected voters, unsurprisingly, they're very young, they're low resourced, and a large number of them, 52%, identify as working class. And when we talked to them in focus groups, they said that they feel like politicians don't understand what it's like to live paycheck to paycheck. So for candidates who can speak to working class values and get really specific about how they're going to address the economic strain of those folks, then I think they have an opportunity to bring them into voting for them or supporting their agendas.
2: It sounds like you're saying affordability is the key issue on both sides. In the half minute we have left, what other issues do you see motivating voters on the left and the right for the upcoming midterms?
4: I think it's affordability. I think it's issues around healthcare. And honestly, I think it's about building trust. The biggest thing that we heard in our research was that they feel like that they can't trust politicians. And so the folks who can actually make that authentic connection are the ones that will be able to make a difference.
2: That's Katrina Gamble. She's founder and CEO of Sojourn Strategies, a progressive consulting firm. Thanks so much for joining us.
4: Thank you.
2: It's Here and Now.
5: Should Democrats run a progressive candidate for president?
6: Yes.
5: At least that's what progressive Congressman Ro Khanna says.
6: What does that mean? It means we need America's next New Deal.
5: Ro Khanna on his party's future and his own. Tomorrow on Morning Edition from NPR News.
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9: 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What happens when these federally funded programs change? Next time on 1A.
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2: It's Here and Now. In 1999, the Environmental Protection Agency started digging up and replacing soil from the yards of nearly 14,000 homes in Omaha, Nebraska, that were contaminated with lead. But a new investigation has found still toxic levels of lead in many of those yards. Chris Bowling is an investigative reporter with Flatwater Free Press, a nonprofit Nebraska newsroom that partnered with ProPublica to look into the issue and why it happened. Chris, welcome.
11: Hi, thanks for having me.
2: So almost 30 years ago, the Environmental Protection Agency started digging up people's backyards in Omaha, Nebraska. Explain to us why. What happened?
11: So there was a lead smelter on the Missouri River in downtown Omaha for about 100 years, and it had been polluting the urban east side of Omaha with lead dust. And in 1998, someone from the city reached out to the EPA, said, hey, we have a problem here. Can you help us out? So the EPA came in, they started testing people's yards, and if it had too much lead in it, they would dig up the soil and they would replace it with supposedly clean soil.
2: So this lead smelter that you talked about closed in 1997. The EPA estimated that that smelter and other factories had dumped 200,000 tons of lead dust all across the east side of Omaha. And yet the EPA claimed that it had successfully cleaned it up. Your tests found otherwise. So explain to us what went wrong and why is so much of East Omaha still polluted even after the cleanup?
11: You know, people were not forced to have their yards cleaned up. If they didn't want them cleaned up, they didn't have to. But that means that your neighbor might have had their yard cleaned up and you didn't. And when it gets hot, dry, and windy, you know, dust gets in the air, it blows around, and that's, you know, the same for lead as it is for everything else. So, you know, the other thing, too, is that it was a very piecemeal kind of cleanup. So the way they would do it is divide yards into sections and only clean up the sections that were above the cleanup level. So you could have a part of your section that is like almost above the cleanup level, but not quite above it. And because of the way the EPA did their testing, there's a chance that there might be areas in that yard that are still above the cleanup level. So, and then, you know, there's just a lot of other kinds of contamination that were not targeted or cleaned up. So, you know, some houses, if your yard got cleaned up, you got a new paint job if you had lead paint. If your yard did not qualify for new dirt, but your house still had lead paint, you got nothing. So you can imagine a neighbor who has lead paint on their house, you know, slowly contaminating another one of their neighbor's lawns.
2: All right. So what did the EPA say about your findings?
11: I mean, to be honest, it felt like there was a lot of kind of deflection and that sort of stuff, but not a sort of acknowledgement that, hey, you know, what you found is true or a real, I guess, good faith discussion about, you know, the results.
2: You notified residents whose yards were found to have unsafe levels of lead and would qualify for new cleanups. What happened when those residents of Omaha tried to contact the EPA and ask for remediation again?
11: Some people got offered new testing and cleanups and some people did not. And the reasons for that is, I mean, they really treat every house, you know, as if it's kind of its own island and is not being affected by these other houses. So, yeah. And then if you didn't have any kind of construction or demolition, they said, sorry, you know, you don't qualify. And there were some people who, you know, they'd had kids who had tested high for lead or at least had, you know, tested with some amount of lead in their blood and they just were not offered anything.
2: All right, Chris, this is obviously a major concern to people who live in East Omaha, but let's spread it the lens out and look at the whole country. How many other cities in America have been affected by this kind of lead dust pollution wholesale that would be on people's residential properties? Certainly, you know, Omaha was not the only place that had a smelter. Give us an idea of how widespread this is and what other kind of Superfund cleanup sites there are where perhaps the cleanup wasn't done properly.
11: Yeah, so there are several cities that used to have smelters near Tacoma, Washington, kind of the Seattle metro area. There was a extremely massive smelter and they have a big Superfund site. Butte, Montana, Kellogg, Idaho, kind of in a more rural area of Idaho. There's places in Colorado. I mean, especially a lot of cities on the East Coast, New Jersey, Boston, you know, places like that. Lead and dirt is a problem pretty much in every city in America just because of the historic use of leaded gasoline and lead-based paint. So it's definitely something that, you know, you want to be aware of and, yeah, just take the necessary precautions to make sure that you feel safe, you know, in your own yard.
2: Right. Well, since coming back to office early last year, President Trump and his EPA have significantly rolled back a number of environmental regulations, including on vehicle emissions and power plants. So tell us, what is the EPA doing about lead-contaminated soil or lead-contaminated water at this point? And what does your reporting show about how seriously they're taking the issue?
11: Yeah, so in 2024, the Biden administration had set new lead soil cleanup guidance for the first time in 30 years. So as you can imagine, there was a lot of science in between, you know, those 30 years saying, hey, you need to clean up, you know, lower levels of lead in soil. So it was a really big move. A lot of public health experts were very happy with it. A lot said, you know, hey, we could still go lower. And then in 2025, the Trump administration partially rolled that back. So they went, you know, they weakened the guidance a little bit. So, you know, that has, in Omaha, for example, you know, potentially disqualified, you know, tens of thousands of houses from deeper scrutiny. So I think there is a worry about, you know, how serious are they about this? And is this something where they're going to kind of navigate around it and still say, hey, we did a good job, rather than really attacking the issue head on?
2: Chris Bowling is an investigative reporter with Flatwater Free Press, a nonprofit Nebraska newsroom that partnered with ProPublica to test backyards in Omaha and found that hundreds of families there still have lead-contaminated soil decades after a U.S. government cleanup. Chris, thank you so much for your reporting.
11: Thank you for having me.
0: Weeds are problematic for farmers, so many use herbicides to control them. One chemical used can drift in the air. It's called dicamba, and it's long been at the center of legal fights. Now, there are new regulations, but they're unlikely to end the controversy. Harvest Public Media's Will Bauer reports.
12: On Kevin Johnson's farm in eastern Illinois near the Indiana border, weeds can be a really big issue. He and his family grow corn and soybeans, and they care a lot about the soil. Instead of tilling the field to kill the weeds, Johnson relies on a mixture of herbicides, including dicamba.
13: We have to have every tool in the toolbox. Weeds are not getting easier to kill.
12: Dicamba is a potent weed killer that many farmers have used since the 1960s. Agrochemical companies like Bayer, Syngenta, and BASF all produce it. The herbicide is so powerful that it can kill more than weeds, like grapes, tomatoes, even some trees. Soybeans and cotton that have not been genetically modified are also at risk. Aaron Hager, a weed science professor at the University of Illinois, says using dicamba can be a contentious topic, even among farmers, because after it's sprayed above a certain temperature, it can vaporize and travel for miles.
14: The dicamba mindset among end users or non-end users was like the 2016 presidential election. You were in one camp or the other, and if you weren't in my camp, you were wrong.
12: In 2024, a federal court banned three dicamba-based weed killers for the second time and determined the Environmental Protection Agency broke the law when it allowed their use. Now the EPA has reapproved dicamba for use on two specific genetically modified crops, cotton and soybeans. And the agency calls the new regulations the strongest ever. For example, they don't allow dicamba to be sprayed if it's hotter than 95 degrees. The idea being, the hotter the temperature, the greater the risk of dicamba vaporizing and drifting. In statements, dicamba manufacturers praised the decision, which allowed its continued use. They said following the new rules is something they take seriously. Environmental advocates panned the decision. Kim Ernt-Pitcher is the director of ecological health for Prairie Rivers Network, a conservation nonprofit, and has been documenting drift damage for several years.
15: Once you see it, you can't unsee it.
12: She says dicamba stresses trees and even kills others. In a public park about an hour from St. Louis, Ernt-Pitcher points out that the leaves on the bur oak trees are curled and cupped around the edges.
15: They're also just misshapen. You can see that even some of the tips are folded and some of them are severely stunted.
12: And Ernt-Pitcher doesn't expect these new EPA rules, or labels as they're known, to break the cycle.
15: Over and over, the courts have dealt with this issue. And we've had extremely technical, long labels to follow. And it's still causing injury. And it's really frustrating to see it come back.
12: Back on the farm in eastern Illinois, Johnson says he's sympathetic to those with concerns about dicamba. He and his neighbors plant dicamba-resistant soybeans in adjacent fields to avoid drift problems. To him, the key comes down to communication.
13: I think we're getting better to that, but up until that point, I don't think everybody was having a conversation. We wave at each other, stuff like that. But you gotta have those conversations.
12: Johnson says he wishes there was a better chemical to use, but for now they have to work with what they have. However, a farmers' coalition and others are still trying to prevent the use of dicamba. They filed another lawsuit against the EPA earlier this year. For NPR News, I'm Will Bauer in Vermilion County, Illinois.
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0: Live from NPR News in Boston, I'm Josie Guarino. David Crowley's razor-thin primary win over a Democratic socialist in swing state Wisconsin sets up a match against a congressman who has voted with President Donald Trump 100% of the time. It's a dream scenario for Democrats and a potential nightmare for Republicans. Crowley locked up the backing of more mainstream Democrats, overcoming Francesca Hong's insurgent campaign in narrow fashion in Tuesday's primary, stunning pundits and pollsters who had long placed Hong as the frontrunner. Crowley will now face Trump-backed GOP Representative Tom Tiffany in November. Ukrainian President Volodymyr Zelensky says an overnight blitz on a major Russian naval base has damaged Russia's stronghold in the Black Sea. Cutting-edge drones developed by Kyiv since Moscow's full-scale invasion more than 4 years ago have repeatedly targeted Russian ships in the Black Sea, including warships and oil tankers. The Los Angeles Lakers are being sold to businessmen Josh Kushner and Bob Iger for a record-breaking price, the second such sale in a year. Josh Kushner is the brother of Jared Kushner, President Trump's son-in-law. The sale agreement is $12.5 billion. This is Here and Now.
1: 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We'll hear Ensemble La Sestina with songs, motets, and a mass by Guerrero. I'm Sarah Schneider. I hope you'll join me for Early Music Now.
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6: It's Here and Now. Nature hikes are a popular pastime, but they don't often feature a trail guide wearing a lavender wig, knee-high vinyl boots, and pearls. Well, at least one guided outdoor walk in Portland, Oregon does. It's called Drag Me Outside, and Oregon Public Broadcasting's Lisa Wood checked it out.
7: In Portland's Mount Tabor Park, wooded trails lead to reservoirs lined by lush hillsides. And 20 or so people are gathered around two hike leaders to learn more about the nature here.
8: Look at this little hoverfly, darling. They are doing something called cryptic mimicry. Other species will see them and be like, oh, that's a bee. I'm not going to mess with that. I'm not going to try to eat that. These little guys are super duper cute, and they're amazing pollinators, like all flies are. Oh, and now they're fighting. Boys, boys, please. There's enough of me to go around.
7: That's Thespis Delight, a former park ranger and wildlife conservationist who uses his drag king name for these walks. He's one half of the pair who created and volunteered to lead this new bi-monthly nature walk called Drag Me Outside. Ephemera Gendera is the other half of the equation. Again, that's her drag name. She's a biologist and environmental scientist. She might want to get a PhD and teach at a university one day, but she loves making information accessible to people on these walks.
9: So I'm able to take these very niche things that I like to talk about and bring it to the public and don't just gatekeep it behind a university.
7: The pair are as colorful as our surroundings. Thespis is in a fringy jacket with dangly pearl earrings and hair made out of blue and gold sparkly ribbons. Ephemera is wearing a blue dress she made herself with a rainbow belt and knee-high vinyl heels. To test a location ahead of time, Ephemera walks the paths in those heels. If she can't do it, it doesn't make the cut. Thespis starts the hike with an icebreaker question. What's your favorite bird?
8: I am just going to go ahead and stick with the northern flicker. They are a species of woodpecker, and they are so cool, and I really hope we see some today.
7: Participants list off eagle, penguin, raven, and albatross, among others. Ephemera's is the cedar waxwing.
9: You've never seen it. They look like they've been spray brushed. They will pick berries off of plants and feed them to each other. If they eat too many overripe berries, they will be laying on the ground drunk.
7: The Bird Alliance of Oregon gets calls about the cedar waxwings when they've had a few too many. People can call or bring the birds to the organization's drunk tank so that they can sleep it off in a safe place away from predators. The walk is roughly 2 hours and 2 miles with lots of educational breaks.
8: Oh, we got some thimbleberries here. They are a really beautiful native berry plant. A ranger that I worked with who called them nature's toilet paper, because they are probably the softest leaves. That's like 30 ply right there.
7: Ephemera and Thespis started these walks because they love the environment. But they also say that not every queer person feels safe going for a walk in the woods. So they wanted to create a space where people felt secure in a big group. Everyone is welcome on this walk, but a lot of those who show up are queer. Leading a nature walk and drag also serves another purpose.
8: You gotta find a way to connect to every single person that's there, from the person that's there that loves bees more than anything in the world to that guy who hates bees.
7: Thespis says that doing these walks and drag transforms it into a kind of show, which makes people want to sign up. In or out of drag, Ephemera says this work is a labor of love.
9: Science should give you awe and a wonder for the natural world and like a curiosity to explore more.
7: She says it's meaningful to give people that sense of wonder and hopefully inspire them to take steps to help preserve the environment around them. For NPR News, I'm Lisa Wood in Portland, Oregon.
8: It's here and now.
10: 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Now he's up for two Emmys for a comedy and a drama series. 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

0: The A-State Theater Department has announced a lineup of plays and musicals to be presented in the upcoming academic year. And tomorrow's Arkansas Roots will get a preview of those shows from Theater Department Chairman Dallas Martinez. Also, Bill Clemens will take a look at our state's folk music tradition, and we'll have music from Colin Ray, Roy Buchanan, and the Coasts. That's all in the noon hour tomorrow in Arkansas Roots.
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3: And I'm Scott Tong. This is Here and Now. Ever heard of the bowmouth guitarfish, the fuzzy belly button plant? I have. Actually, I haven't. It turns out they are endangered animal and plant species, and a new conservation fund hopes to pull them back from the brink of extinction. The Phoenix Species Project is one of the largest philanthropic funds of its kind. We're talking $200 million, some from the Jeff Bezos Bezos Earth Fund, and some from Rewild, a nonprofit co-founded by the actor Leonardo DiCaprio. I caught up with Rewild biologist and CEO Wes Sechrist to talk about how Earth's biodiversity is declining faster than at any point in human history. Well, let's talk about this Phoenix Species Project, a $200 million fund. How does that change how this work can be done?
4: Well, unfortunately, I think the past few decades, we've not seen the resources commensurate with what's actually happening on the ground and the threats to biodiversity. Something like a $10,000, a $20,000 grant, while that can help a group, that's not actually going to help not only prevent extinction, but actually start recovering those species. So one of the things that's most important, and this is something that my organization, Rewild, and many other conservation organizations are doing, is supporting people in the backyard. So whether or not it's a local community, whether or not it's a national NGO, indigenous peoples, what we're trying to do is actually help to bring the resources, whether or not they're technical or financial, to be able to recover species. We know with the right resources, any species can be recovered.
3: And can you talk about how these 100 from around the world were chosen?
4: So we're part of what's called the IUCN Red List of Threatened Species, which is actually the authoritative species list on what's endangered, what's threatened, and what's actually driving those threats. We worked with what's called the IUCN Species Survival Commission and another group called Reverse the Red, which is a consortium of groups, to actually identify some of the top species that also had, at the same time, groups that were working to recover those species.
3: All right, so let me ask you briefly about some, and it's going to be unfair because we're going to pick a few and you can throw in what you want to talk about. Can I first ask you about the Sumatran rhino? Like all rhinos, exceedingly rare.
4: Well, first of all, there's only five rhinos that are existing on this planet. Most people think about the two African species, the black and the white rhino. However, there are three species in Asia, and this one is particularly important because it's actually the relative of the woolly rhino. So in some aspects, it's actually a tropical woolly rhinoceros, but there's only less than 50 individuals left on the planet, all in the country of Indonesia.
3: And let me ask you from South Africa about the fuzzy, great name, the fuzzy belly button plant.
4: Yeah, so this is also one of these important bellwethers to an incredibly important ecosystem. So on the southwest edges of most continents, you have what's called a Mediterranean climate where you have specialized evolution of plants. And so over millennia or millions of years, you end up having these diverse lineages that form. And often these plants are very specialized to certain niches. So the fuzzy belly button is actually quite unique and rare, and it's also been targeted for the trade, illegal trade.
3: And have you kind of thought about the goal here? Is it to restore past ecosystems that have changed or to kind of accept the new altered ecosystems? Is that an important question to ask?
4: That is an important question. And I think one of the things we know over time is that not only ecosystems, but species can be resilient. We are in this unique time on this planet where you have 4.1 billion years of life that have evolved into what we currently see on the planet, the plants, the animals, the fungi that allow every system on the planet to exist. We're seeing that breakdown happening in real time. However, we know we're at this crossroads. We're in a very unique time in history where we, for the first time ever as a species, understand what we're doing for the planet. And we also understand what we can do to actually reverse and actually start protecting and restoring these unique ecosystems and species that, in fact, allow us to survive here.
3: And Wes Seacrest, I want to ask you about scale. You know, I came across one piece where a scientist looking at all this says $200 million, it's real money. And yet, when you look at the scale of the challenges, what the world needs is broader system-level changes, that is, regulation and governments. Do you think about scale that way?
4: I think about two things. One is, absolutely, we need to change the systems. We have a very extractive system. We're seeing that start to change, especially on the energy that powers our lives. So how do we actually power the planet in a productive way closer to the sun? And so you're looking at wind, solar, hydrological power without damming rivers. You have geothermal. All those energy systems are starting to transform. But first and foremost, what we can't do are lose unique species and ecosystems, because these are the only environmental issues that are actually 1-0 issues. You either have a species or you don't. You either have a unique ecosystem or you don't.
3: And going forward for these 100 species that you and your group has identified, what does success look like?
4: I think success looks like two things. One is actually empowering these groups to actually recover the species that they're targeting. And oftentimes it's more than one species. Oftentimes these species are indicative of very unique ecosystems. But on top of that, and I think you rightfully pointed out, $200 million is great, but the world needs to scale us up. So what we're actually hoping is that other philanthropists, corporations, foundations, and governments look at this initiative and say, you know what? This is the time to scale up. We can win the battles on the ground while we're actually scaling up to the bigger systems change.
3: Wes Seacrest is CEO and chief scientist at Rewild, a nonprofit seeking nature-based solutions to the climate and biodiversity crises. Wes, thanks very much for the time.
4: Thank you so much, Scott.
5: And now to New York City, where a young man has gotten attention for his backyard chicken coop and urban farmstead. Reporter John Kalish takes us there.
6: In the Crown Heights section of Brooklyn, 21-year-old Daniel Yerushalmi runs what he calls the Crown Heights Homestead at his family's four-story home. Yerushalmi is a Hasidic Jew. There's a compost pile in the front yard with decomposing eggplants, cucumbers, and a citrus fruit used for ritual purposes during the Jewish High Holy Days.
7: This is from the local yeshiva down the block. So whatever they have that's going bad, they give to me for either the chickens or I compost it. That's a lot better than going to the trash, obviously. A lot of Crown Heights people don't know what compost is. They just wonder why I'm piling up vegetables in my front yard.
6: Yerushalmi acknowledges that many in this religious community consider him an odd duck for pursuing his agricultural passions.
7: I personally grew into it because my grandfather owned a beautiful farm in Iran. He had acres and acres of land, fruit trees, fig trees, everything. A lot of my inspiration came from him.
6: Some of his fig trees were propagated from tree branches his family brought over from Iran. He's also grown sunflowers, tomatoes, cucumbers, and peppers. There's a chicken coop in the cement backyard with 20 hens. The coop has an automatic door that goes down at night and comes up in the morning. Believe it or not, there are predators in this neighborhood that are hungry for local poultry.
7: Crown Heights does have raccoons and stuff like that. I've only seen one on this block once. It was actually on the security cameras. 3 years ago, I did have a possum show up in the middle of the night and kill a chicken that got stuck outside. At 3 a.m., we had our windows open and everything, and we just heard a chicken screaming really, really loud. And I ran down in my pajamas to find it, and I put it in the coop. I thought everything was well, but, you know, 3 days later, it died, and I didn't even realize it had this huge gouge.
6: Yerushalmi's Crown Heights Homestead account has close to 1,000 followers on Instagram. Not all of his posts are about his garden and chickens. Some videos show his woodworking and DIY projects.
7: The average person would just walk right past this pallet thinking it's trash, but it's actually really nice oak wood. Take it home and then cut it into pieces.
6: He's used the cut-up pallet wood to make birdhouses, a dozen of which are attached to a single maple tree in the front yard. But it's his chickens that Yerushalmi is most devoted to, an old-school agriculturalist in the middle of a concrete jungle. For Here and Now, I'm John Kalish.
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0: KASU welcomes the Bays Mountain Cut-Ups to KASU's next Bluegrass Monday concert on August 24th.
8: I want to see Jesus first of all when the angels carry me home.
0: That concert of traditional bluegrass music, August 24th at 7 at the Collins Theater in Perigold, presented with support from the Perigold Advertising and Promotion Commission and Bibb Chiropractic Center.
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12: It's Here and Now. Looking for an activity to spice up your next party? Maybe it's time to pull a rabbit out of a hat. You heard me. Magic isn't just for kids anymore. Birthdays, bachelorette parties, even weddings are now featuring magicians who are delighting their adult audiences. Magicians Reddit threads show bookings have been rolling in for illusionists around the country, including for Katrina Crutch. She's a magician in Los Angeles who performs as magical Katrina. I spoke to Katrina this spring and asked her why she thinks magic has gotten so trendy.
13: I would personally say, as someone who's making a full-time income off doing magic for adults for the last 10 years, that it's been here the whole time. But anything that makes magicians trendy and of the now and cool and gets me a sweet interview on NPR, I am all for.
12: Katrina, what is it like to work as a magician, and what's the difference in performing for kids versus for adults?
13: So I love performing magic for children and adults. I started as a princess at children's parties doing magic, face painting, and balloon twisting about 13 years ago. And I soon realized that adults were as fun to do magic for as children. I like to joke that in some ways they're very similar because children are like little chaotic drunk adults. Like they just shout whatever's on their mind. And adults do the same thing. The CEO at a corporate event or, a 25-year-old at their birthday party, they're as fun and silly and playful as a 5-year-old is. I think magic brings that out in people, and it kind of bridges the gap between when we were children and we were full of wonder and we're excited to play, and being adults, we're expected to know everything and be very serious. And that's one of my favorite things about magic. I basically just get to get adults to act like kids and play.
12: It sounds like an incredibly fun job for that reason. So I've seen these incredible Reddit threads with magicians sharing with each other that their emails and phones are lighting up with all sorts of requests. Have you seen a rise in your requests and your bookings over the last year?
13: I have seen more inquiries for living room type events, things of like 20 people or less. But before then, I was doing more like corporate events. Like you have your holiday party, it's for 200 people at your company. You want a magician to come and do close-up magic while people are drinking. There's a DJ, maybe they do a little show. That's what I would say most of my work is, but I'm getting a lot more inquiries for events where people are like, oh my gosh, I could have this person come to me. I don't have to be a giant company. I can bring them into my house. And I think that's really wonderful.
14: All right. I have to ask Katrina, historically, we look back at men are portrayed as magicians and the female assistant gets chopped in half. And we don't see too many women magicians being shown and represented. So tell us about the breaking of the barriers of women not being assistants, but being the main act, the magician themselves.
13: Yeah. So I think there is a close link to the patriarchy not loving women having power, right? Look at the witch trials. The few times that women have shown power or anything like that, they've been burned. So there's a long history of, you know, the man keeping us down. But I would say that there are a lot of women magicians that are amazing, that are getting accolades and well known. There's a lot of women representing on America's Got Talent. The new movie Now You See Me has a female magician. So there's still a lot of female magicians doing amazing.
14: That's great. What does it feel like to bring whimsy to people and be appreciated, just sheer delight and wonder in these difficult times?
13: Well, not to be too dramatic, but that question reminds me of an Italian movie called Life is Beautiful that I love. I highly recommend you all go watch it. It's about a father that's a clown and his son and him are Jewish and they're in a concentration camp and he has to kind of make it okay for his son and he convinces his son that it's a game and he ends up doing all of these playful things to save their lives. And at the end of the movie, I won't tell you what happens, but he saves his son's life through clowning. And I'm not in that situation at all, but I think that it's important to remember that in times of darkness, we can still find whimsy and beauty. And sometimes that's all we can do. That's my opinion.
14: Katrina, aka Magical Katrina Crutch, is a magician in LA. Thank you so much for joining us, Katrina, and bringing a little wonder and whimsy to our day.
13: Thank you so much for having me.
3: Okay, let's talk, Indira. About a little financial magic, a lot of Americans are hoping for some lucky numbers tonight.
14: That is right, Scott, because tonight's Powerball jackpot is estimated at $1 billion. That's billion with a B. It's the biggest drawing this year and the eighth largest in Powerball history. Apparently, it's grown after no one won Monday's drawing. So whoever wins can get a lump sum or be paid out over the next 29 years. But don't forget to factor in taxes.
3: Yeah.
14: All right, so here's what I want to know. No, Scott, what would you do with all that money?
3: Yeah, first of all, that was very nice, Dr. Evil. I appreciated that. What would I do with that? Okay, officially, I'm going to say public radio member station because I kind of have to. Less officially, I'm going to quote an old high school friend who said, if you have to ask what you're going to do with all that money, you don't deserve to have it. It's a long version of I don't know. What about you?
14: Unlimited travel to every amazing place in the world, including Antarctica, where I have not yet been, but hope to someday go. Do you have a ticket, Scott?
3: I don't. But yours is a good answer, so I'll give the mic to you. Check it out.
14: I don't have a ticket either. Anyway, we can dream. Here and Now is a production of NPR and WBUR. I'm Indira Lakshmanan.
3: And I'm Scott Tong. It's Here and Now.
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15: 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I'm KASU Station Manager Mark Smith. 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
16: Although he did not file a patent until Christmas Day, today's date in 1877 has been popularly noted as when Thomas Edison completed his model for the first phonograph, a device that allowed him to record the message, "Mary had a little lamb." His recognition of the possibilities of recording speech occurred while he was working to improve the efficiency of telegraph transmitters. The simple words that he captured on a tinfoil cylinder, of course, only hinted at what could be recorded a few years after his innovation became available. This is Calendar Lore for August 12th. The earliest recorded music, according to conventional wisdom, captured Arthur Sullivan's song, The Lost Chord, played by piano and cornet. That occurred in 1888. It was only a couple of years later that the first traditional music documented by the new technology in the field appeared on cylinders. J. Walter Fuchs, working for the Bureau of Ethnology of the Smithsonian Institution, took one of Edison's devices to a Passamaquoddy community at Pleasant Point, Maine, in 1890. Later that summer, he hauled the equipment to New Mexico and made recordings of traditional expression from the people of Zuni Pueblo. Before the 19th century was over, Edison's invention had served a documentary purpose many times, as researchers visited native communities and also recorded performances by members of indigenous delegations who were visiting Washington, D.C. Meanwhile, newly emerging commercial recording companies were on the threshold of inadvertently preserving roots music as they made available on cylinders and later disc the sounds of several ethnic heritages to immigrant markets that were eager for remembrances of the homelands they had forsaken to come to the Western Hemisphere. I'm Bill Clinton. This is Calendar Lore. Reich Robinson produces our program for KESU, the broadcasting service of Arkansas State University.
1: Live from NPR News in Washington, I'm Kristen Wright. Primary results are further shaping party dynamics as we get closer to the midterms. Susan Bentz from member station WUWM reports a moderate won the Democratic primary for Wisconsin governor, narrowly beating a Democratic socialist.
17: David Crowley beamed as he addressed reporters after a nail-biting win in the primary contest. Until the final hours, it looked like Representative Francesca Hong, who was leading in the polls, would be victorious.
18: Her campaign reminded people across Wisconsin that there are no long shots when it comes to believing in a better future and fighting to expand opportunities to every family. That kind of passion, it strengthens our democracy. And I look forward to earning their support.
17: Crowley will need broad support as he takes on Trump-backed Congressman Tom Tiffany in the general election. For NPR News, I'm Susan Bentz in Milwaukee.
1: Two media organizations are suing President Trump over his subscription service offering early access to his Truth Social posts. NPR's Bobby Allen reports the suit claims the service violates the First Amendment and asks the court to block it.
19: The Intercept and the Free.

0: said monetizing social media data is not unusual, adding that the president created the platform as a, quote, uncancelable haven for free speech. Bobby Allen, NPR News.
1: White House Press Secretary Karoline Leavitt is leaving her role this month to spend more time with family. The president also wrote on Truth Social she'll continue as an outside advisor. Leavitt recently had a baby and came back from parental leave. Rescue teams are still searching for signs of life in the rubble in western Colombia. A magnitude 7.4 earthquake struck on Monday, killing more than 250 people. John Otis reports from Cali, one of the hardest hit cities.
2: I came across a pair of five-story apartments that had been absolutely flattened. Henry Granja, who lives a few blocks away, happened to be right outside the buildings when the earthquake struck. So he's saying, suddenly the buildings just collapsed. I saw them fall down. My lifetime neighbors and friends were inside, but there was so much dust and debris that I didn't even know where to start looking for them.
1: John Otis reporting. This is NPR. Fire managers in the Northwest are bracing for a storm system with possible thunderstorms and high winds. That weather could make wildfires grow quickly. NPR's Kirk Siegler reports forecasters are implementing fire weather watches.
3: This forecast is a good news, bad news situation. The storm could bring lightning and high winds to fan more fires, but possible rain and those winds could help blow out dense smoke that's been trapped in valleys here for weeks.
4: It is what it is. I don't let my daughter come out in it, but dog still has to get exercise, otherwise she's a pain, so here we are.
3: In Idaho, Casey Mooney is taking her dog for a morning hike in the foothills above downtown Boise. A recent wildfire here was a close call for the city, but ended up just blackening the sagebrush and grasses in the popular trail system.
4: It's been hit and miss, better, worse, so we get out as early as we can and get home and get inside.
3: Into the AC before it hits 100 degrees again. Kirk Siegler, NPR News, Boise.
1: A once-in-a-lifetime solar eclipse is wowing crowds in Europe. NPR's Lauren Freyer is in London.
5: There are oohs and ahs going up through the crowd, and people's dogs are running around in circles a little confused. This is the fullest solar eclipse most of us will ever see.
1: Partial eclipse was also visible in parts of the northern U.S. The Powerball jackpot is $1 billion. The estimated cash payout value is $433 million. The next drawing is tonight. I'm Kristen Wright, NPR News from Washington.
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10: This is All Things Considered from NPR News. I'm Juana Summers.
11: And I'm Elsa Chang. Immigration and Customs Enforcement is planning to give its officers high-tech gloves that deliver electric shocks to people they're trying to detain. The company making these gloves touts them as a way to encourage de-escalation, but some immigrant advocates question the choice to put these tools in the hands of ICE officers. NPR criminal justice correspondent Meg Anderson is here to give us more context. Hi, Meg.
12: Hey, Elsa.
11: Okay, wait. So what do we know so far about this plan for ICE to use electric shock gloves?
12: Yeah, so the Department of Homeland Security posted plans for this no-bid contract, which could amount to as much as $20 million. The contract would go to a company called Compliant Technologies. It's veteran-owned and based in Kentucky. And it is the only company that makes this one specific device that the agency wants. And that device is called the GLOVE. That's actually an acronym. It stands for a generated low output voltage emitter.
11: Okay. And what exactly do these GLOVE gloves do?
12: Well, they shock you. So it looks just like a black glove, but it's got a little button on the wrist. And when that glows blue, it's

0: activated and delivers an electric shock when it touches skin. It's sort of like a taser, except there are no prongs that come out and break the skin. But it is clearly painful.
1: Yeah.
0: The Instagram page for Compliant Technologies is filled with videos of police officers being subjected to the glove in demonstrations. Most of them grimace or yell and fall to the ground. Here's one example. In this video, the founder of the company, Jeff Nicholas, introduces a demo on an officer with the Oklahoma County Sheriff's Department. And just a quick warning, you are going to hear a scream.
2: Dan has got a pair of gloves on. We're going to do a demonstration. We're just going to act maybe like he's an individual. So when Dan grabs Deputy Brobeck with the glove.
1: Oh, my God.
0: Yeah, so in the video, the officer falls to the ground, he gets back up, but it is clearly debilitating for the time that the glove's touching him, and that officer said later in the video that he had, quote, no control. And that is the point. On the company's website, they say it's a way to de-escalate tense situations quickly and effectively.
1: Wow. Well, Meg, I have to ask you, I mean, there's no question that ICE has come under a ton of scrutiny over its use of force. And, you know, we've seen federal immigration officers fatally shoot multiple people, including two, just last month. So I imagine there are serious concerns over ICE using a device like this, yeah?
0: Yeah. So I spoke with Noreen Shaw about that. She's with the ACLU, and she questioned whether ICE officers have been trained properly to use a tool like this. This is an agency, as a reminder, that has hired tens of thousands of officers very quickly.
3: My immediate reaction was, why would you give this kind of novel, dangerous technology that's hard to train people on to agency personnel who have a track record of abuse and even cruelty?
0: Shaw was the author of a report released a few weeks ago that documented widespread use of force by federal immigration agents during Trump's first year in office, including tools like tasers being used hundreds of times. I reached out to Compliant Technologies, but they declined to comment. On their website, though, the company says there have been no documented injuries from the glove. In a statement, DHS told me that ICE is always assessing the needs of its officers to ensure they have the tools they need to safely make arrests and that officers are highly trained in de-escalation tactics.
1: I am curious, how widespread is the use of this glove right now?
0: Yeah, so the glove technology has been around for less than 10 years. It's not new. It's also not new. And actually, last summer, I was able to see a list of customers that the company has contracts with. I was attending a conference for police officers based in schools, and schools are actually one of the places where these gloves are being used. At least one city, Omaha, has purchased the device for their public schools. The list of buyers also included more than 50 police departments in around 20 states. It also included prisons and jails and even several hospitals.
1: That is NPR's Meg Anderson. Thank you so much, Meg.
0: You're welcome.
4: And now let's talk elections. Voters in six states held primaries yesterday. For Democrats, there was a lot of focus again on progressive candidates. For Republicans, President Trump's endorsements were on the line. NPR political reporter Maham Javed was following the races and is here in the studio. Hi.
5: Hi.
4: So in one race that people were watching just super closely, Minnesota Lieutenant Governor Peggy Flanigan won her state's primary for Senate, and I've heard it was pretty decisive.
5: Yeah, Flanigan defeated the Congresswoman Annie Craig, and we've seen this lately. Just a week ago, Michigan's Abdul Al-Sayed was another progressive who won, and he also did it by defeating a member of Congress. But there's a special Minnesota factor here. There was the immigration enforcement surge there this winter when federal agents killed two observers and all the unrest. Our colleagues at Minnesota Public Radio News were at Flanigan's victory party last night and talked with a voter, Anita Smithson from Bloomington, Minnesota.
6: I mean, even my grandfather, who's 90 years old, wanted to talk about ICE, and he's never talked to me about politics ever.
5: Flanigan's campaign really attacked Craig for voting for the Lake and Riley Act last year. That was a Trump-backed law that expanded the scope of who could be detained or deported. Craig has said she regrets that vote, but voters chose Flanigan. Now she'll face Republican Michelle Tafoya, a former sportscaster, in November.
4: And in Wisconsin, for Democrats, it was a different story in the primary for governor, right?
5: Yeah. Yeah, the opposite happened in Wisconsin. In that swing state, David Crowley, a local official backed by party leaders, won the Democratic nomination for governor. He defeated State Representative Francesca Hong, a Democratic socialist, but just by 0.5% or so. So people are reading into it differently. Hong drummed up a lot of enthusiasm, but was also defending against statements she'd made years ago for abolishing the police and some other things. She didn't have the backing of some big progressives like Senator Bernie Sanders. Now, Crowley is going on to run against Republican Congressman Tom Tiffany, who is endorsed by President Trump. That race is considered a toss-up.
7: Okay, and what does that tell us about what voters are looking for?
5: Well, the fact that Hong kept up a fight till the end shows that very many Democratic voters are ready for a change. You also saw some of that in a Connecticut House race, where Luke Bronin, the former Hartford mayor, who is 47, beat Congressman John Larson, who is 78, and has been in office in Washington for 14 terms. Mm. Some Democratic voters seem to be looking for generational change in the party. As I said, Flanagan beat a member of Congress, so did Al-Sayed.
7: And lastly, let's talk about Trump-backed candidates. How'd they do yesterday?
5: It was a mixed bag. In Minnesota's gubernatorial race, Mike Lindell, a staunch Trump ally and the MyPillow founder, lost in the Republican primary to Lisa DeMuth, the Speaker of the Minnesota House. That's a state where Trump has lost every time he's run for president. Trump's backing did better in South Carolina. He endorsed Senator Darlene Graham. She's the sister of recently passed Senator Lindsey Graham, but she only got about a third of the Republican vote. She'll face Congressman Ralph Norman in a runoff election. So overall, Trump's looming over both parties. For Republicans, it's his endorsements, and for Democrats, it's about who's the best to oppose him.
7: NPR's Maham Javed, thank you.
5: Thank you.
8: Making your own clothes is one thing. Growing the material to make them is quite another.
9: I have a long history of doing unreasonable projects.
7: That's author and humorist Eve Schaub. She said the seed of this idea came to her when she was thinking about fast fashion.
9: What would it be like to truly find the slowest fashion there is?
8: She thought about how generations of humans made their clothing from scratch.
9: Ancient Egyptians, medieval Europeans, colonial Americans all grew linen and wore it. Why couldn't I do that too? And so that was the beginning of growing a dress in my backyard.
7: So last spring,
9: I cleared out my vegetable garden and instead I planted flax.
8: She harvested that flax a few months later, but growing the flax was only the first challenge.
9: Then you break it, scutch it, hackle it, spin it into linen yarn. And then you do a process called scouring, which essentially cleans the yarn. And then I put it onto my loom and I weave it. And then I need to cut it up and sew it into my dress.
7: Schaub initially hoped to finish the project within 1 year.
8: She's now well into year two, sharing her progress with hundreds of thousands of people on social media.
9: People have been enjoying my videos and enjoying following along.
7: Many of her followers are shocked by how much effort goes into making one dress.
8: And for Schaub, that's part of the point. She hopes her hard work reminds us of the labor that we don't see behind the clothes we buy.
9: There's worker exploitation involved around the world, and it's often very well hidden. Unfortunately.
7: But it's not just about opting out of fast fashion for ethical and environmental reasons. Schaub says the act of making something yourself gives you something you just can't buy.
9: Potentially, it can bring us happiness and a sense of agency in your life. I made that. I made that thing. That thing did not exist. And then I brought it into being.
8: And here's another amazing part of this project. For all this work, Schaub had never actually made herself a dress before.
9: No, I've never made, you're right. I've never made a dress for myself before. So this is the best way to start, right? By growing it from seed.
7: She has still got plenty of work to do, but Schaub already knows this won't feel like just another outfit.
9: This dress that I someday will have will be so much more meaningful than anything that I've ever worn because it will have so much of me in it.
8: She says she has grown a lot by sowing the seed of this future dress.

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6: 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And Igor Levit is soloist in Mozart's Piano Concerto No. 21. I'm Jan Weller. 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
0: This is All Things Considered from NPR News. I'm Juana Summers.
8: And I'm Elsa Chang. The Trump administration is making the 287G program a major focus in its efforts to arrest and deport immigrants. The program gives certain local police officers the power to enforce federal immigration laws. NPR's Jacqueline Diaz visited Walton County, Florida, to learn how it's been working in one community in a state that's gone all in on immigration enforcement.
9: Walton County Sheriff Sergeant Oscar De La Salas is getting ready to go on patrol.
10: We'll go into the road. Now, let's see what we got going on today.
9: He's got a lot on his plate. He's a father of six, he's a SWAT team leader, and a baseball coach. On top of that, last year, De La Salas became a certified 287G officer. That's a program that allows local police to work with ICE on immigration enforcement. We asked De La Salas, how does it work on the ground?
11: We don't actively seek individuals with ICE detainers because that's not our duty. That's a federal job.
9: But under the program, officers like De La Salas can interrogate people suspected of being in the U.S. illegally, and they can make arrests. Training for this is an online 40-hour course. The program started decades ago. Democratic and Republican administrations have used it to varying degrees, but the Trump administration has significantly expanded it. As of late July, ICE signed more than 2,100 contracts with local agencies across the country, a sharp increase from 2 years ago. This past June, Homeland Security Secretary Mark Wayne Mullen pushed the program hard during the National Sheriff's Convention.
12: It's also beneficial to you. If you partner with us with the 287G program, we can pay some of your deputies' salaries. We can pay for equipment. We can even pay for vehicles, too. And we can set up detention centers, but we need to have results coming in, too.
9: He means arrests. The Florida Highway Patrol had 9,000 immigration encounters in the last year, the most in the state. According to state data, Walton County had more than 200 in that same period. De La Salas says his 287G work looks like this. If he pulls someone over for a traffic violation, he takes their ID and runs it through a national database. He's looking for criminal warrants. But if the person doesn't have an ID, he contacts ICE to see if they have a warrant for this person. And if they do have a warrant, he says,
11: I have no other choice. I have no discretion. I have to take them to jail.
9: Walton County reserves dozens of beds for ICE detainees to be held for up to 72 hours. The state gave the county $9 million to support its work with ICE. ICE also reimburses Walton County $72 per inmate per day. County Sheriff Michael Adkinson says his 287G certified officers are used in a limited way.
13: We're certainly not out doing immigration raids, right? That's not what we do. But if we come across those individuals who are committing a crime or endangering someone else in the state of Florida, then we're certainly going to do that.
9: The program has led to civil rights lawsuits alleging racial profiling in other cities, and that's concerning to critics like Sam Lester. He's an immigrant rights attorney with the ACLU of Florida.
14: We hear of instances of U.S. citizens and lawful permanent residents who are Latino, who speak with accents, and they're being profiled and they're being asked about their immigration status and in some cases even arrested.
9: De La Salas says that's something he would never do. Back in his cruiser, De La Salas says he understands how difficult and scary things are for undocumented immigrants right now. His father is an immigrant from Colombia. So was his late grandmother.
11: I make sure that anytime I interact with anybody, I don't care what status they are, that we can interact as human beings and we can be respectful.
9: Besides, he says his primary duty is to the locals in Walton County and not the federal government's 287G program.
7: Jacqueline Diaz, NPR News from Walton County, Florida.
8: This story was co-reported and produced by Marisa Peñalosa.
15: Andrew Tate is fighting extradition to the UK. The star of the so-called Manosphere and his brother Tristan are charged with crimes that include rape and human trafficking. Their extradition is playing out in federal court, but it's also testing the political ties that Tate has built in the U.S., NPR's Bill Chappell reports.
16: Here's Andrew Tate 2 years ago speaking outside a courtroom in Romania.
17: I'm very close to the Trump family. I know them well.
16: Very close with the Trump family. In fact, Tate said he'd recently spoken to Barron Trump, the president's youngest son. Tate also teamed up with Donald Trump Jr. to promote a MAGA crypto coin. At the time, Tate was facing charges in Romania related to his lucrative webcam porn business. He denies these charges, too, which also include rape and trafficking. Tate has millions of followers online where he preaches male dominance and money-making schemes. His fans include people who work in the U.S. government.
18: The Tate brothers have friends on Capitol Hill.
16: That's Jared Holt, a senior researcher at Open Measures, a company that monitors online extremism and disinformation.
18: You know, there's people in the Trump administration that have cozied up to them before. People in the MAGA movement that have cozied up to them before, certainly.
16: Tate has been interviewed by Tucker Carlson and appeared on Trump-friendly podcasts like The Nelk Boys. But in 2022, many platforms banned Tate, citing policies against misogyny and hate speech. Conservative commentator Ben Shapiro is not a fan. On his show, Shapiro said Tate is working a grift.
19: Andrew Tate's banning turned him into a cause celeb for supposed right-wing free speech advocates, because Tate reframed his deplatforming as the political suppression of traditional masculinity.
16: So why would politicians seek links to Andrew Tate? Jared Holt says for the Trump movement, part of it's about identity.
18: Here's a couple guys who are promoting the kind of ideals of hypermasculinity and machismo that, you know, we would like to promote.
16: And the Tates say they support Trump.
18: And they have this massive online audience.
16: But does that support go both ways? Andrew Tate seemed to think so in 2025. After President Trump took office, he said, quote, the Tates will be free. And there were signs the new Trump administration might help him.
20: I admire you. I admire what you're doing.
16: That's Alina Haba talking to Tate days before Trump was sworn in. Haba was Trump's personal lawyer who went on to work in his administration. She joined Tate on an episode of conservative influencer Benny Johnson's podcast. At the time, Tate was still in Romania under a travel ban.
20: I'm right there with you. And yeah, you're good. If you're in the States, I got your back.
16: 1 month later, the Tates were in the U.S. They flew to Florida after Romania lifted its travel ban. That day, reporters asked Trump if his administration played a role.
21: I don't know. You're saying he's on a plane right now?
22: He's back. They already
21: did. Yeah, I just know nothing about it.
16: Others welcomed the Tate brothers back. They went on right-wing podcasts and to UFC fights. But last month, U.S. Marshals arrested the brothers in Miami acting on a British extradition request. As in Romania, they deny the U.K. charges against them. Kayla Gogarty is the research director at Media Matters. She says there's a split on the right. Some people are still supporting the Tates, she says.
1: But it seems like the administration is trying to distance themselves a little bit now.
16: And that makes sense to Russell Riley, who's a presidential historian at the University of Virginia.
4: Any properly acting White House chief of staff would have knocked in the head anybody who dared bring this within 50 feet of the Oval Office.
16: And in fact, the White House says it has no plans to intervene in the Tate brothers' extradition case. Bill Chappell, NPR News.

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1: Hola, I am Elvio Barilari, your host for Fiesta. The very well-known Spanish composer Joaquín Turina is the grandfather of living Spanish composer José Luis Turina. On our next Fiesta, we are going to feature music by both of them. The Turinas, A Family Affair, next on Fiesta.
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0: It's All Things Considered from NPR News. I'm Elsa Chang.
5: And I'm Juana Summers. Coming up, the Los Angeles Lakers have been sold for the second time in 2 years.
0: How fans are feeling about the future of the Lakers.
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7: Live from NPR News in Culver City, California, I'm Dwayne Brown. In the Democratic primary race for Wisconsin governor, David Crowley beat Democratic Socialist Francesca Hong last night in a key swing state. Crowley is a black moderate and county executive from Milwaukee who overcame both pundits' and pollsters' predictions. Jessica Taylor with the Cook Political Report told NPR's Here and Now that polling was off. Hong led the race by double digits going into the primary.
8: Hong made some missteps. She was going on a lot of national media. One now infamous interview with CNN, she talked about not saying that she isn't against Thanksgiving. It became sort of a meme in many ways, and I think just sort of talked to the dysfunction around her campaign. It showed us last night that candidates and campaigns still matter, and I think when it came down to it, Crowley just ran a better race there at the end.
7: Crowley will face a Trump-backed candidate for Wisconsin governor in November. Many elected officials in Louisiana are signing NDAs concealing negotiations around large industrial developments, including the $50 billion Meta data center being built there. From the Gulf States newsroom, Drew Hawkins reports Republican Congresswoman Julia Letlow bought stock in the company.
9: Letlow bought stock in Meta and NVIDIA within months of signing an NDA. She didn't disclose any of these trades for more than a year, well past the 45-day deadline required under the Stock Act, the federal law that bans members of Congress from trading stocks using information gained through their official position. Kedrick Payne is general counsel of the Campaign Legal Center.
10: There are definitely some potential ethics issues when you have an NDA with a company which is already abnormal, and then you buy stock in the same company soon thereafter.
9: Letlow did not respond to specific questions about the NDA or the trades.
7: That's Drew Hawkins. 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Thailand is suspending gun permits after last week's incident involving a 14-year-old who killed eight people before turning the gun on himself. NPR's Michael Sullivan has more.
11: Thailand's prime minister is promising tough new measures after a public outcry over the shooting. The suspension of new permits is an interim measure. Thailand has one of the highest rates of civilian gun ownership in Southeast Asia. On Friday, a student at the Thepsirin Nonthaburi School outside Bangkok killed his grandparents before going to school and opening fire, killing five staff members and one 12-year-old student. On Monday, a former Nonthaburi member of parliament was arrested after allegedly shooting the provincial authority's president, then confessing on an online media platform. For NPR News, I'm Michael Sullivan in Royette.
7: A grand jury indictment unsealed here in Los Angeles today charges Nick Reiner with the murder of his parents in their Brentwood home last December. Hollywood actor, director Rob Reiner and his wife Michelle Singer Reiner were found stabbed to death, and their son was charged 2 days later. A new allegation of lying in wait before attacking them was added to the indictment, making Reiner eligible for the death penalty, but prosecutors have yet to decide whether to seek it. I'm Dwayne Brown. 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
13: 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What happens when these federally funded programs change? Next time on 1A.
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15: 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I'm Juana Summers.
16: And I'm Elsa Chang. The storied L.A. Lakers may have new owners. Per the league's approval, Mark Walter will sell his majority stake in the 17-time NBA championship team. This after Walter just bought the team in 2025. Reporter Steve Futterman joins us now for more details. He is standing outside right in front of Crypto.com Arena, yeah, where the Lakers play. Hi, Steve.
17: Good
16: to be with you. We love to say Crypto.com Arena, don't we? Okay, so it seems like this news is catching some people off guard. What do we even know about this potential sale and what led to it?
17: Well, to say this is a surprise is quite an understatement. The news came at around 7 o'clock this morning here in L.A. My phone suddenly exploded with texts, but try to comprehend this. Mark Walter, who also is chairman of the Dodgers, bought a majority stake in the Lakers just last year. The price at that time valued the team at $10 billion. And now the following year, the team sells, according to the Associated Press, for $12.5 billion. Now, NPR has not confirmed the price, but that's a 25% increase.
16: Ooh-wee.
17: If approved, it's the highest price ever paid for a sports franchise. Now, it's very unusual for a team like this to be sold twice in less than 2 years. I have to say my immediate thought was whether this had anything to do with a federal probe that's looking into possible fraud involving Mark Walter. He has said through a spokesman that he's always acted in good faith. And as far as I can tell right now, there does not seem to be any connection.
16: Okay, interesting. Well, let's look at the potential new owners. Bob Iger, who used to run Disney, and Josh Kushner, who's the brother to President Trump's son-in-law, Jared Kushner. What else do we know here?
17: Well, Josh Kushner's fingerprints have become more evident in the basketball world. He bought a minority stake in the Memphis Grizzlies in 2018, sold it, invested in the Miami Heat in 2024. Now, if this deal goes through, he'll have to sell that stake. But when it comes to Bob Iger, he stepped down as head of the Walt Disney Company earlier this year after many years at the helm.
16: Right.
17: Disney owns ABC, ESPN. Both those networks have had long relationships with the NBA, and he's already in the sports ownership world. He and his wife, Willow Bay, are the co-owners of Angel City. That's the L.A. soccer team for Women's Professional League.
16: Okay. Well, the L.A. Lakers, I mean, everyone knows this. They're one of the most historic teams in the whole league with dozens of Hall of Famers, A-list Hollywood celebrities courtside, so many diehard fans. Like, what are people saying about this potential purchase?
17: Well, you're right. I mean, the Lakers are one of the crown jewels of the NBA. See if this brings back some memories.
18: The Lakers repeat back-to-back titles. The L.A. Lakers, the 2010 NBA champions.
16: Oh, yeah.
17: Yeah, that's how it sounded when the Lakers won the title in 2010. That was Kobe's last final title with the Lakers. Mm-hmm. But you talk about the greatest players in NBA history. Listen to some of the Lakers. Kobe Bryant, Kareem Abdul-Jabbar, Magic Johnson, LeBron James. Don't forget the logo, Jerry West. He's the NBA logo. His silhouette's on that logo.
16: I mean, it's
17: now,
16: an
17: here
16: insane
17: outside
16: history.
17: The arena,
16: yeah.
17: Here outside the arena today, we spoke to some fans. They're a bit surprised and concerned. Kenny Washington's from Washington, D.C. He's a big Laker fan. Came here to see the statues outside the arena.
6: You know, I just hope it works out and, you know, hope the ownership, you know, just bring the Lakers back to like they were.
17: Of course, for the fans, pretty much their only concern is whether the team wins. So if the Lakers win under the new ownership, they'll be happy.
16: Okay, so real quick, do we know if Iger and Kushner are really, truly interested in investing in this team or if this is just some notch in their belts?
17: No, it's probably a bit of both. This is a bit of billionaire cred when you get to own a team like this. But when you buy a team for $12 billion, I would expect they will definitely invest in this team.
16: That is reporter Steve Futterman. Thank you so much, Steve.
17: Thank you, Elsa.
5: Budget cuts have sharply reduced the Defense Department's efforts to find and recover troops missing in previous conflicts, and the impact is hitting one group of families especially hard. WUNC's Jay Price reports.
19: Raymond Echeverria Jr. of Roxboro, North Carolina, was 4 years old in 1966 when his father was reported missing. Raymond Sr., a Fort Bragg Green Beret, was part of a small reconnaissance team that had come under heavy fire in Laos. Echeverria holds out hope his father's remains can be recovered, but it gets harder as the Vietnam War slips further into history.
20: Some of the veterans that were there are dying off. You've got issues with bodies being there for 50, 60 years. You've got acidity issues in the soil. Time is passing, and they don't seem to be getting any closer to finding answers for a lot of Southeast Asia families.
19: The U.S. government's efforts to bring MIAs home sprang from a grassroots movement in the 1960s. More than 3,800 troops have been recovered, about 1,000 of those from the Vietnam War. But federal budget cuts this year would slash by more than two-thirds the number of recovery missions in Vietnam, Laos, and Cambodia. That's according to the Pentagon office responsible for the work, the Defense POW MIA Accounting Agency, or DPAA. Many of the more than 1,500 still missing from the Vietnam War are considered unrecoverable for various reasons, but others, like Echeverria's father, vanished under circumstances that make finding them more likely.
20: They know where the helicopter landed. They have done interviews with various, I call them NVA soldiers. They identified certain areas where they saw American bodies, so they've got a pretty good idea where they can go and excavate and look for.
19: The DPAA says the budget cuts are part of Pentagon-wide reductions, and the effects were worsened by last year's government shutdown and fuel shortages in Southeast Asia tied to the war in Iran. This summer, the agency was placed under the Defense Department's Undersecretary for Personnel and Readiness, Anthony Tata. At a recent meeting, he told Vietnam MIA family members he'll lobby Congress and DOD leaders to get the funding restored.
21: I'm fully committed to increasing the budget for DPAA because it's a direct correlation for how much we can get out, how many teams we can deploy into the field, and how much research we can do, and how many remains that we can process.
19: Ann Mills Griffiths, whose brother, James Mills, went missing in 1966 when his plane went down off the Vietnamese coast, was a longtime leader of the National League of POW-MIA Families. A skilled political operator who was close to President Ronald Reagan, she has fought for decades to get more funding for what became the DPAA, but she's long said the agency isn't prioritizing Vietnam cases as much as it should.
22: It's not at all satisfactory, especially with how hard we've worked and defended and fought for their assets and resources and priorities.
19: Even before the budget cuts, Vietnam War identifications were a fraction of those completed by the DPAA. The bulk of the agency's recoveries have come from World War II and the Korean War, where missing troops were more numerous and are often easier to find in places like POW cemeteries. But Raymond Echeverria Jr. says Vietnam War recoveries should be prioritized because family members who knew missing troops, like his father, are more likely to be alive.
20: Our prayer is that we're able to bring them home while we're still here before it goes to the next generation.
19: Over the past 10 months, out of nearly 200 service members the DPAA has identified, just one was from the Vietnam War. For NPR News, I'm Jay Price in Durham, North Carolina.

0: You're listening to All Things Considered from NPR News. K-pop has attracted audiences around the world. But in Santiago, Chile, a new generation of artists is taking K-pop's influence and creating something distinctly Latin American. John Bartlett reports.
1: What was once a niche interest in Korean culture in Latin America is now undisputedly mainstream.
2: Today is the K-pop Challenge, part of Santiago's Korean Cultural Week. All around me, there are hundreds of young Chileans rehearsing their energetic steps before the competition kicks off, counting in Korean and mouthing the words along with their idols as they flash across a giant screen.
1: BTS's arrival in Santiago this October will only amplify the excitement. But the K-pop wave here has already taken on a life of its own. 20-year-old Benjamin Roldan says he remembers the day back in 2018 when a video by Blackpink, another K-pop band, appeared in his YouTube feed. From then on, Korean music, television series, literature and food took over his life, and he has never looked back.
3: Yo siento que sí, se me ha reemplazado un poquito, la verdad.
1: Japanese anime has long been popular in Chile, but he says that now it is being replaced by Korean music and series. And Roldan is far from alone. Now, the K-culture wave is morphing into something altogether new. We are merging our cultures and bringing them to the world, explains Seba, one of the members of the K-pop-inspired Chilean boy band QR. We want to create something new that feels fresh and Chilean, and above all, with our own personal touch, he says. At a dance studio in Santiago, the boys, who call themselves Jamin, Jota, Seba, Bin, Aiden and Fabi, are being put through their paces. They say that while all six of them settled on this style through a shared interest in K-pop, their hybrid sound is unique. The group do their own songwriting, choreography, and visuals. Last month, they launched a new single, Fool. Their first album will be released later this year.
4: Pero claro, el modelo como de
1: the model for a boy band to follow has evolved thanks to K-pop, says Jota. In the K-pop industry, literally every detail is planned, from the outfits to facial expressions to the dances themselves. I think K-pop set the rules for boy bands, and there's no turning back. QR have already toured Chile and Brazil. They say they have fans, who call themselves the Q-universe, write to them from all over the Spanish-speaking world, as well as Korea, Europe and the US.
5: Ya tenemos nuestra entrada, así que pase lo que pase.
1: Fabi, one of the members of QR, says that several members of the band will be in the audience for BTS's show. While QR may not share the spotlight with BTS this October, one thing is clear. In Latin America, K-pop is no longer just being consumed, it's being reinvented. For NPR News, I'm John Bartlett in Santiago.

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1: The Enanga is a traditional bow harp played throughout several African countries. The body sits in the musician's lap with strings arching upward. Composer William Grant Still was inspired by the Enanga when he wrote his first piece for harp. Enanga by William Grant Still on the next performance today from 8 p.m.
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1: 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Now he's up for two Emmys for a comedy and a drama series. 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
0: This is All Things Considered from NPR News. I'm Elsa Chang.
6: And I'm Juana Summers. A special Republican primary to replace the late Senator Lindsey Graham on South Carolina's ballots this November is headed to a runoff that will be held in less than 2 weeks. Graham died unexpectedly of a heart condition last month, and his sister Darlene was appointed to fill out the remainder of his term. She is also running for her own full term starting next year. While South Carolina is a staunchly conservative state where President Trump has strong support, last night's results revealed some of the limits of the president's influence. South Carolina Public Radio's Gavin Jackson is with us now. Hi.
7: Hey, thanks for having me.
6: Thanks for being here. So, Gavin, Senator Darlene Graham, who's backed by President Trump, advanced to the runoff, but she didn't win outright. How does she plan to win over voters in the next few weeks?
7: Right. So we have seen a U.S. Senate campaign, which typically takes more than a year to run, condensed into a single month. Even then, things didn't really kick up until after Graham's funeral 2 weeks ago. So since then, Senator Darlene Graham's name has been everywhere during that time. She's attended services for her brother, votes in the Senate, events, and campaign stops. So a lot of earned media for her. But she notes her humble beginnings and uses her current challenges to really connect with voters on kitchen table issues.
8: I'm a conservative Republican. I'm not a career politician. I know how families are struggling to make ends meet because I've been there, too.
7: So you heard like two subtle digs right there at her opponent, Congressman Ralph Norman, who served in the State House and Congress for several years. Graham is a political outsider, essentially, who does not come from a wealthy background like Norman.
6: Okay, let's talk about Norman. How does he plan to campaign?
7: Yeah, so Norman has also had a huge advantage because he had just concluded his year-long statewide gubernatorial bid in June, and that was a race that he placed third in. So it really wasn't surprising that they ended up in a runoff together. But Graham received 33% of the vote, which was kind of a surprise, and puts her in a strong position for the next 2 weeks. Norman was 8 points behind her. But just to be clear, Norman does support Trump's agenda, but the two have had differences over the years, including when Norman endorsed his longtime friend, former UN ambassador, and former governor Nikki Haley in the 2024 presidential election. But this is what he said this Tuesday night about not having Trump's endorsement.
9: But he chose who he did, and that's fine. South Carolina is going to decide the next senator.
7: And that's something that several voters have told me. They're not voting for folks just because of Trump's endorsement. And what we're seeing in this race and other Republican primaries in South Carolina are Republicans exerting their independent streak, relying more on what they personally know about these candidates who have been in the public eye for years.
6: And Gavin, what does all of this mean for President Trump's influence in this race?
7: Well, here's how he explained it Tuesday night at Joint Base Andrews when asked whether he would campaign for Graham, and he wasn't exactly clear on that.
10: I mean, just so you understand, I like the other people in the race also. They're all Trump. I mean, they're all Trumpers, but, you know, I endorsed her. I think she's great. It's really an honor of her brother, and she's really a very smart woman.
7: So it's a bit unclear again what he may do if he's going to come down here and campaign for her in the next couple days.
11: And just quickly, Gavin, what else are you watching for?
7: Well, of course, there's ideological differences among people in the same party throughout the state. And Norman has a strong grip on the conservative upstate, home to places like Greenville, which is near his district. But Graham needs to shore up support in the Republican stronghold of Horry County, which is home to Myrtle Beach. So it's going to be a pretty big battle in the Palmetto State over the coming days.
11: South Carolina Public Radio's Gavin Jackson. Thanks.
7: Thank you.
0: Monuments to the brutal history of the transatlantic slave trade still stand all along the coast of West Africa. And growing interest from tourists, including many from the U.S., is driving an effort to preserve those sites while also tapping their economic potential. But as NPR's Emmanuel Akinwotu reports, some fear that preservation and commercialization are increasingly in conflict.
12: The Atlantic waves crash at the foot of the towering white walls of Elmina Castle, Ghana. It's one of several slave forts dotted along the coast in West and Central Africa. Inside, a tour guide leads a group of 20 people.
13: And about 150 female enslaved Africans were shared in this dungeon, or were kept here.
12: His voice echoes across the cobbled courtyard and in the surrounding dungeons where enslaved people were kept and tortured.
13: The materials we see here were all brought by people who visited the castle to pay homage to their ancestors.
12: Inside the cells, flowers have been laid to rest on the ground, once coated in layers of excrement and blood, which has slowly softened it over time. For decades, these monuments have drawn a growing number of visitors from the African diaspora connecting to their histories.
13: So please, before we leave here, if you want to pray to the ancestors, say anything, or even take a picture or have a look at this place, you can do that before we see the next place.
12: But in recent years, interest in the legacy of slavery has surged. Ghana's 2019 year of return brought over a million mostly black diaspora visitors, generating billions of dollars, according to the government. Its success has spurred other West African countries to explore the economic potential of these historic sites. All along the coastline from Nigeria to Ivory Coast, government projects to develop these monuments are rapidly taking shape. And of all of them, the most expansive and ambitious plans are in the historic city of Ouidah, Benin, where the government is building La Marina. Slick video adverts show digital projections of what will become a vast tourism and memorial complex, complete with luxury hotels, pools and spas, and a performance arena for Vodou, the indigenous religion in Benin. And at its heart is a life-size replica of a slave ship. It's all been built with investments, including from China, and constructed by China's state-owned construction company.
14: Actuellement, le gouvernement...
15: The government is currently investing heavily in tourism, so there are a lot of renovations, which means that when people come, they want to come back.
12: Odrio Gomez is a tour guide in Ouidah. He's a descendant of formerly enslaved people who returned from Brazil and serves on a local committee advising the government. He welcomes the new development and describes how the site is being reconfigured. Workers are paving parts of the ground around the Tree of Oblivion, where enslaved people were made to forget their identities. Weathered plaques and monuments are being restored or even replaced. And a new gate will mark a fresh point of no return on the Atlantic shore, replacing the current beachfront archway. But the development has not been welcomed by everyone.
16: It's very commodified, it's Disney World, there's no dignity and humanity in the project.
12: Dr. Dominique Somda is an anthropologist at Kalamazoo College in Michigan. She was raised in Benin and has spent years studying African slave forts. She said tourism in countries like Benin, where they're making a concerted push to attract visitors, has a complicated legacy.
16: It will be very interesting to see in the future how tourists are actually responding to those new infrastructures, right? Is that what they are actually looking for? Are they looking for example, a replica of slave ships?
12: All along our 600-mile journey from Nigeria to Ivory Coast, former slave forts have formed a string of historical touch points for visitors exploring the legacy of the transatlantic slave trade. But in places like Benin, some are asking whether the balance between preservation and profit is tilting. Emmanuel Akinwotu, NPR News, Benin.
0: Emmanuel reported from Ghana, Togo, Benin, and Nigeria. You can find the full series at npr.org/West Africa. 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
21: People are seeking change. They are seeking someone new. They are rejecting preconceived notions about what it means to be a good candidate.
22: What do Democratic voters want from their leaders? We take stock of Tuesday's primary results.
0: For Wednesday, August 12th, this is All Things Considered from NPR News.
22: I'm Juana Summers.
0: And I'm Elsa Chang. Postpartum mental health is at the center of the trial for a mother who killed her 3 young children.
22: Experts say the trial shows the need for more education and understanding.
23: I went to sort of from feeling a little off all day to suddenly believing people were watching me.
0: And inflation is making it more expensive for people to care for their pets.
22: Costs are also on the rise for the animal welfare community.
24: We are just to the point where a lot of rescues and shelters are just warehousing animals because there's just nowhere for them to go.
0: First, this news.
25: Live from NPR News in Washington, I'm Ryland Barton. White House Press Secretary Karoline Leavitt is leaving her position at the end of the month. NPR's Deepa Shivaram reports her time in the role ends as Trump is facing troubling polling numbers ahead of the midterm election.
26: President Trump announced Leavitt's departure in a post on social media, saying she was leaving to spend time with her 2 young children. He called Leavitt one of his, quote, most trusted aides and said she would now serve as a top outside advisor as Republicans gear up for the midterm elections in November. Leavitt first started working for Trump at the end of his first administration. She also ran for Congress in her home state of New Hampshire, but was unsuccessful. And she later worked for Trump's super PAC before coming on to his 2024 campaign. Who her replacement will be is not yet clear. While Leavitt was on parental leave, several cabinet officials briefed the press. Deepa Shivaram, NPR News, The White House.
25: President Trump is being sued in federal court to stop him from making money off early access to his social media posts. The suit brought by 2 media groups comes after Truth Social started charging Wall Street firms as much as $100,000 a month for the service so they can trade off of them. President Trump took a secret flight out of Turkey last month after Israel warned the U.S. of an Iranian threat against Air Force One. NPR's Daniel Estrin reports that's according to a person familiar with the matter.
27: Israel had intelligence of a possible threat of Iranian missiles toward Air Force One and shared that intelligence with the U.S., according to a person briefed on the matter, not authorized to speak publicly. The warning prompted Trump to be secretly flown out of Turkey on a different plane. Air Force One flew separately. That news was first reported by The Washington Post. When asked about it late Tuesday, Trump said he was following instructions from the Secret Service.

0: opponent, moderate David Crowley. But the margins were narrower than anyone imagined, bopping up and down by tenths of percentage points. Some Democrats had concerns about her comments years ago about defunding the police and canceling Thanksgiving, which she's since backed away from. Crowley will face Congressman Tom Tiffany, who's backed by Trump, in the general election. He won the Republican primary handily. For NPR News, I'm Ayan Silver in Madison.
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2: 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Other contributors include the estate of Joan B. Kroc, whose bequest serves as an enduring investment in the future of public radio and seeks to help NPR produce programming that meets the highest standards of public service in journalism and cultural expression.
3: From KASU News in Jonesboro, I'm Lexi Burns.
4: The National Weather Service is warning of a heat wave that may last over the next 2 weeks. In a briefing released yesterday night, it says extreme heat may last at least through August 22nd and may rival some of the strongest heat waves in Arkansas history. The agency says conditions are dry and that there is the potential for a flash drought. Today, the high is around 98 with a heat index that may reach above 110 degrees. Light winds will be coming out of the southwest at around 5 to 10 miles per hour with a low of around 79 tonight. We will be under an extreme heat warning through at least Friday at 8 p.m. Independence County has become the latest Arkansas county to pause approvals of data centers. The county's quorum court unanimously approved a five-year moratorium on Monday. According to the Arkansas Advocate, there are no known data center projects planned for Independence County. County Justice of the Peace Brad Covington says concerns about water, power, and the limited job and economic benefits he believes a data center could bring contributed to the decision. County Judge Kevin Jeffrey says local officials are also watching data center developments across Arkansas and the country. He says the pause gives the county time to consider questions surrounding the facilities before any projects are proposed. Other Arkansas counties have also approved temporary moratoriums, including 6 months in Russellville and 1 year each in Union and Carroll counties. Meanwhile, Little Rock, Pulaski County, Fayetteville, and Fort Smith have taken different approaches, including proposed or approved regulations for data centers.
3: For KASU News in Jonesboro, I'm Lexi Burns.
5: Greetings, everybody. 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Also, Dr. Brooks Blevins continues to investigate the history of tourism in the entertainment mecca of the Ozarks, Branson, Missouri. 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
7: From NPR News, this is All Things Considered. I'm Elsa Chang.
8: And I'm Juana Summers. Here's a data point to consider. In Wisconsin, the margin of victory in the Democratic primary for governor is about half a percentage point, around 4,000 votes and over 750,000 votes cast. That was one of several races last night and this summer pitting more progressive candidates against more moderate ones. Let's try to pick out some trends with Amanda Littman. She's the president of Run for Something. That's an organization supporting young Democrats who are seeking office. Hi there.
9: Hi.
8: I mean, there's just so much ground to cover on the map from a big primary day yesterday. I want to start in Wisconsin, where the Democratic primary for governor saw the more moderate candidate, Milwaukee County Executive David Crowley, prevail quite narrowly over state legislator Francesca Hong, who's a Democratic socialist. And I'll just note that leading up to this race, for people who are watching the polls, Hong was overwhelmingly leading in most public polls. What is your big takeaway from that race?
9: You know, people tuned in right in the last couple of days. We know that there was a ton of money spent on behalf of David Crowley. He was running a ton of ads on the air. And Francesca, who had ran a really strong campaign, started polling basically at 0%, had thousands of volunteers that came from behind, you know, really did crumble a little bit in the final week, did some interviews she, I think, came to regret, had a tough time running away from some of her past sillier tweets. And David was able to close it out in part with the establishment really circling the wagons around him. You know, the polls captured a snapshot in time, but as we have seen, they are not predictive.
8: Yeah. And so much of the conversation around Hong was really about whether she had the ability to win a general election in the swing state, especially given some of her previous statements, including supporting defunding the police, for example. What did you make about the discourse around her specifically and her electability?
9: You know, I think it is a little bit unfounded. We don't know.

0: We don't know. And in a year like 2026, where we have seen really wild results from some of these elections, maybe she could have won. I do think that it would have been hard. She would have had to bring in a really different team. She would have had to raise a ton of money. The Republicans would have had a lot of material there. But I don't think we should rule it out entirely. I do think a lot of the conversation around her was really problematic in many ways, dismissing her as sort of a faculty lounge. You know, I think one pundit called it like exotica. Mm-hmm. She was a working class chef, an immigrant, didn't graduate from college. She is none of those things. She just really had some really strong beliefs, especially back in 2020 and the years since, and communicated them in a way that I think maybe now she would do it a little bit differently.
1: Yeah. Moving to neighboring Minnesota, Lieutenant Governor Peggy Flanagan won the nomination for the Senate seat over House Representative Angie Craig. And people have described this race also as the more progressive candidate prevailing to some extent. And immigration just played a huge role in this race. Tell us what you saw.
0: You know, Angie Craig, within the first couple of days of the Trump 2.0, voted for the Lake and Riley Act, that very aggressive, very anti-immigrant bill that the Republican Congress pushed through and Trump signed. A year and a half later, that seems to have been a huge mistake, especially what we saw in Minnesota with ICE showing up, killing Minnesotans in the streets. This is not what voters wanted. Peggy Flanagan, the lieutenant governor, ran a really strong campaign that was able to go across the coalition. She handily won that election yesterday. And I think people are underrating that when we talk about, you know, the simple establishment versus insurgent conversation from Tuesday.
1: Amanda, if you take these results, as well as the narrow victory for progressive candidate Abdul El-Sayed in the Michigan primary for Senate, there seem to be just a lot of upper Midwest hunger for new voices, but also some hand-wringing about them, it seems. Can you consider these all together?
0: Yeah, I think even seeing, you know, Francesca lost, but as you noted, by only half a percentage point, she got close to 40% of the vote. Democratic primary voters are sick of the status quo. They want change. They want people who were not part of getting us into this mess to help get us out of it. I think we're seeing them explore different kinds of candidates, different kinds of campaigns, and seeing candidates who are really singing out of a bigger songbook or are talking about taking big swings to solve our problems. It is not enough just to say, you know, I can stop Trump. I will fight Trump. It's what else are you going to do?
1: I do want to ask you also about what we saw happen in Connecticut, where 14-term Democratic Congressman John Larson was successfully challenged by former Hartford Mayor Luke Bronin, who's 31 years his younger, and Run for Something, your organization, supports young Democrats running for office. Is this a trend? It seems to be, on its face, to be not a great time to be an older Democrat seeking re-election.
0: You know, I called last year for every Democrat over the age of 75 to make this their last term. I stand by that. These older leaders, when they have to fight and defend their seats and make an affirmative case why they are the right people right now, they're having a tough time doing it. Mm. Congressman Larson in particular had some health struggles, had some communication issues. There's a very viral video where he goes to a local farmer's market and doesn't understand what making content is and doesn't know what boba tea is. You know, seemed pretty out of touch with where normal Connecticuters are. You've got to be able to communicate and to understand where your voters are in this moment. And that's not to say that every 75 or 80-year-old can't do it, but he definitely couldn't.
1: Pushing back a little bit here, I wonder if I were to have someone like Congressman Larson or another veteran lawmaker on the line here, they might argue that experience matters, that they know how to legislate, that they know how the system works to be able to effectively represent their constituents. What do you make of that argument?
0: Have they proven it over the last 2 years, 4 years, 8 years, 10 years, 14 years? We have seen in the last, especially 18 months, most establishment members of Congress have folded. They have bent the knee to Trump. They have not indicated the kind of courage or conviction that their voters are really showing. They maybe know how the system works, but they're not using that knowledge to any good ends. So what's the point? Might as well try someone new.
1: We've been speaking with Amanda Littman. Her organization is Run for Something. Amanda, thanks.
0: Anytime.
2: Postpartum mental health is at the forefront of a trial going on in Massachusetts. Lindsay Clancy has pleaded not guilty to murdering her three children in 2023, and her defense hinges on the dangerous condition known as postpartum psychosis. Medical experts and women who have experienced this disorder say that this trial shows the need for more understanding and education. From member station WBUR, Deborah Becker reports.
3: In Clancy's trial this week, her healthcare providers testified about the medications she was prescribed and her deteriorating mental state. Women who've struggled with postpartum psychosis say it's been difficult to hear. Megan Cliffel was a new mom of two when her symptoms began.
4: It's wild how quickly it happened and also how, in my case, how logically I was acting, but in a diluted reality.
3: Cliffel was riding the subway home from her job in New York City in 2015 when her thoughts started to unravel.
4: I went to sort of from feeling a little off all day to suddenly believing people were watching me.
3: She came to believe that a group was plotting to hurt her and her two daughters, who were 2 years and 8 months old.
4: So my brain is essentially taking all of these little details and knitting them together into this new alternate sense of terrifying truth, wherein the entire city is out to get me, my girls.
3: It got worse when she got home. She thought the refrigerator was spewing poisonous gas and people on TV were threatening her. Throughout, she thought she needed to protect her kids.
4: My husband's got our two baby girls in our bedroom, and I punch him in the face trying to get to them.
3: At the same time, a sense of paranoia overcame her, and she tried to get to the roof of her apartment building.
4: In my mind, I was thinking if I showed I'd be willing to jump from the roof, that would just showing I'd be willing would prove my loyalty and sort of save us.
3: Her husband called 911.
4: I was handcuffed on the floor of our Lower East Side apartment. My kids were artfully distracted by watching Elmo in our bedroom.
3: During her 12 days in a psychiatric hospital, a doctor convinced her to take medications to help her, as she describes it, reattach to reality. Eventually, she got a diagnosis.
4: It took about 2 months, and only when I was in the seat of a reproductive psychiatrist for somebody to say you had postpartum psychosis. And that moment of somebody naming it was so helpful to me.
3: She got better taking the mood stabilizer lithium, which is shown to be highly effective. Medical experts say although postpartum psychosis is temporary and treatable, it can be dangerous and misdiagnosed.
5: This is the scariest mental illness that I know of.
3: Dr. Susan Hatters-Friedman is a reproductive and forensic psychiatrist. She says one of the big problems is that postpartum psychosis is not listed as a distinct diagnosis in what's known as the DSM. That's the handbook used to identify mental health conditions. So patients often have a hard time getting proper care.
5: These things are happening to you and you've got this dependent little person with you. And it's not listed in the DSM, and doctors might not recognize what's going on.
3: Postpartum psychosis is estimated to occur in 1 to 2 of every 1,000 births, making it more common than sudden infant death syndrome. But parents and their doctors are far less likely to be informed about it. Dr. Veal Berhink is with Mount Sinai Health System in New York.
6: We know that we don't train our doctors in it, that it's massively missed.
3: In Clancy's case, prosecutors say she deliberately planned to kill her kids. It was not sudden psychosis, as the defense argues. Berhink has treated hundreds of women with postpartum psychosis, but has not treated Clancy and is not involved in the trial. She says Clancy's symptoms are clear.
6: For me, it's a very classical, typical story of a woman with postpartum psychosis not being diagnosed, not being treated.
3: Mom Megan Cliffel is now a writer and mental health advocate. She and many maternal health experts hope that the national attention from this trial will improve postpartum screening and education.
4: You care about this now when it's the center of this, you know, dramatic and tragic trial, but you don't care about this enough to change how we support women and families in this country.
3: 4 years after Cliffel's ordeal with postpartum psychosis, she went on to have a third child with the proper care and medication. Her children are now 13, 11, and 6 years old. For NPR News, I'm Deborah Becker in Boston.

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1: The A-State Theater Department has announced a lineup of plays and musicals to be presented in the upcoming academic year. In tomorrow's Arkansas Roots, we'll get a preview of those shows from Theater Department Chairman Dallas Martinez. Also, Bill Clemens will take a look at our state's folk music tradition, and we'll have music from Colin Ray, Roy Buchanan, and the Coasts. That's all in the noon hour tomorrow in Arkansas Roots.
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3: And I'm Donald Ronicles. 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And what's more, we'll hear Alberto Ginastera's Malambo, an electric tribute to his homeland, Argentina.
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0: 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You may assume the beauty or fashion industries sparkle the brightest. 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WBUR's Endless Thread investigates a glitter mystery. 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
3: This is All Things Considered from NPR News. I'm Elsa Chang.
4: And I'm Juana Summers. Israeli settlers are attacking Palestinians in the occupied West Bank at a record pace, according to the UN. As of last month, 76 Palestinians had died at the hands of settlers and Israeli soldiers this year. Yet amid this violence, many thousands of Palestinians continue to work for Israelis in the West Bank. NPR's Frank Langfitt reports on how Palestinian workers balance their need to make money with their anger toward Israel's occupation.
5: Nael Amer works in an Israeli factory that makes cleaning wipes. We speak through his car window in a factory parking lot to avoid attention. Nael is 51. He hates the Israeli occupation.
6: The settlements are like an octopus. It spreads its tentacles, chokes you, and gradually encroaches on your space.
5: Amr's referring to the Israeli settlements consuming land where Palestinians hope to build a future state. His dilemma? Amr earns twice as much working for Israelis as he did at a Palestinian gas station. I ask him how he feels about working for the Israelis. I'm forced to, Amr says. Israeli companies began setting up factories in the West Bank in the 1980s. Over time, businesses benefited from low-wage Palestinian labor, and Palestinians made more than they could elsewhere. After Hamas attacked Israel on October 7th, 2023, that bargain became harder for many Palestinians. Israel revoked work permits, citing security. At least 18,000 people lost their jobs working for Israeli factories and settlements here. Meher Abdullah runs a grocery store in a village near the factory.
7: People used to buy on credit before, and then when they get paid, they would come and pay up. After October 7, I realized people would ask for credit, but then wouldn't pay. I'll show you.
8: Taking out a notebook and showing me all the debts.
5: Abdullah says his customers, fellow Palestinians, owe him $33,000 he'll never get back. He's had to cut his staff from 15 to 3. Abdullah says he can shoulder the loss because he has other businesses.
7: Thank God I didn't have to work in the settlements.
5: Erez Magor is a sociology professor at Ben-Gurion University who studied the settlement economy. He says, historically, this work arrangement is not unusual.
9: In the past, where you had colonialism and colonies, you had the local population working. If it's agriculture, if it's mining, or if it's construction, whatever it is, working for their occupiers, right?
5: The Israeli government denies that the West Bank is a colony. Instead, it sees the area as part of a Jewish biblical heartland. Regardless, Magor says the arrangement can be bitter for some Palestinian workers.
9: The settlement housing and these industrial zones are being constructed by the same Palestinians that are losing their land and, you know, seeing the dream of a Palestinian state get farther and farther away from reality.
5: Back at the factory parking lot, I meet Shadi Salama. He's just finished his shift at a chocolate factory. Salama says his work commute isn't easy. Citing potential terror threats, Israeli soldiers sometimes close giant iron gates across the roads to his village and lock people inside.
10: I have called my boss several times while standing at a closed gate. And I said, the gate's closed. And the supervisor says, what can you do? Go home. When it opens, come back.
5: When Salama is able to drive out of his village, he worries settlers might attack. He recalls one especially harrowing drive with his family.
10: I've had an attack where they broke my window. They threw a stone through my window.
11: Did they yell anything?
10: They were screaming death to Arabs. And then I had to immediately reverse and get out.
5: Salam is so nervous talking to me. He flaps his knees back and forth as if they were butterfly wings. Hassan Barghouti runs a labor rights organization in the West Bank. He says labor law is weak here.
11: There is no minimum wage, no social insurance, medical insurance, and other social benefits.
5: Barghouti adds that some factories sometimes simply don't pay some of their workers. But Salama says he's treated well. He shows me a scar where he cut his hand dismantling a machine.
10: A while ago, I had a job injury. He treated me and let me have time off until I recuperated. Whatever I ask, my supervisor gives me. If I ask for a raise, he gives me a raise.
5: Salama says, on principle, he doesn't like working with any aspect of the occupation. But good jobs are so hard to find here, he says nobody holds it against him. Frank Langford, NPR News, in the occupied West Bank.
3: More people are giving up their cats and dogs. That's because with inflation, it's gotten more expensive to take care of a pet. And the cost of finding those pets' new homes has also increased for the animal welfare community. Anavi Prakash with member station KMUW has this story.
12: On a recent morning, Linda Rusick picks up a female German Shepherd at the Kansas Humane Society in Wichita.
13: What you doing, pretty girl? What you doing? Pretty girl.
12: Rusick calls her Pretty Girl because this stray dog doesn't have a name of her own yet.
13: Yes, that's a good girl. Music voice.
12: Rusick is taking her halfway from Wichita in south central Kansas to a rescue in Topeka in the northeast of the state. When rescues and shelters need to offload animals, transporters are called to action.
13: I would hope at some point in time I wouldn't be transporting because there was no need for it. But it just seems like I think that, and then it gets crazier.
12: And each trip has also gotten way more expensive. Rusick says she's seen a tank of gas go from $40 to $75. Christy Fisher is the executive director of Wichita Animal Action League. Shelters and rescues are constantly operating at capacity, she says.
14: You know, nationwide, we are just to the point where a lot of rescues and shelters are essentially just warehousing animals because there's just nowhere for them to go, and or kind of just transferring animals from one facility to another.
12: In 2025, the U.S. saw about 1.3 million animals arrive into shelters and rescues, about a 3% increase from 2024. That's according to the ASPCA. At the same time, just more than 900,000 animals left shelters and rescues.
13: That's right. We're hurrying.
12: Rusick has been driving shelter animals for about 15 years. She says she drives an average of 2,000 miles a month. At the halfway point, Rusick passes the German Shepherd on to the next transporter.
13: You get the paperwork? She drank water. She did pee her poo.
14: Okay.
12: Nika Orba is the supervisor for Sedgwick County Animal Control.
15: Some of our transporters that were really tried and true transporters who are retired and on fixed incomes simply can no longer afford to transport because they can't afford the increasing price in gas.
12: Nearly every day, shelters and rescues have agonizing conversations with people who are giving up their pets. Here's Fisher again.
14: The vast majority of people that we are talking to are absolutely desperate to find places for their pets, sometimes even to the point of, you know, threatening to shoot their pets if we don't take them because they feel like they've exhausted all of their resources. It sucks a bit of your soul out every time you hear that.
12: She wants to help every animal, she says, but sometimes it just isn't possible. For NPR News, I'm Anavi Prakash in Wichita.

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2: We're off to Switzerland and the Beaulieu Theater for the next stop on our European music tour. The exceptional Lausanne Chamber Orchestra is led by its artistic director, Renaud Capucin, in an overture by Mozart and Haydn's London Symphony, and Igor Levit is soloist in Mozart's Piano Concerto No. 21. I'm Jan Weller. I hope you'll be listening.
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0: It's All Things Considered from NPR News. I'm Juana Summers.
4: And I'm Ilsa Chang. Deadly earthquakes recently struck both Colombia and Venezuela.
0: We explore what these two seismic events have in common and what's different.
5: An earthquake like this tends to affect a wider area than a shallow earthquake like the one we saw in Venezuela a few weeks ago.
4: First, this news.
6: Live from NPR News in Culver City, California, I'm Dwayne Brown. The messages Democratic voters are sending following yesterday's primaries in six states are mixed. In Wisconsin, a moderate Democrat beat the more progressive candidate, while in Minnesota, the opposite happened, as NPR's Maham Javed reports.
7: Peggy Flanagan, Minnesota's lieutenant governor, won by one of the biggest margins of the night in what was originally expected to be a tight race in the state's Democratic U.S. Senate primary. She campaigned against centrist Congresswoman Angie Gregg, calling for a tougher stance against U.S. immigration and customs enforcement. Yet in Wisconsin, David Crowley, a moderate candidate and local official, won the Democratic nomination for governor against Francesca Hogg, a Democratic socialist. The tight race showed that even in a swing state, Democratic voters want a change in politics as usual. Maham Javed, NPR News.
6: Well, jury selection is underway today in Oakland, California, in a federal trial involving the parent company of Facebook and Instagram. NPR's John Ruwitz reports Meta is accused of intentionally making its products addictive for children.
8: The case pits attorneys general from California, Colorado, Kentucky, and New Jersey against Meta. The states allege that Meta sought to hook minors on its social media platforms, including Facebook and Instagram, and wanted to keep them on for longer with features like infinite scroll and like counts. Social media platforms have typically had immunity from prosecution over the content that users post, so experts say the states are trying to sidestep that by going after product design features. They allege that Meta knew its products were addictive and harmful and hid it. The states also allege that Meta violated a law designed to protect children online. The case is part of a wave of suits over the effects of social media on young people. It's set to get underway next week.
6: That's John Ruwitz reporting. You are listening to NPR News. The Los Angeles Lakers are being sold for a second time in a year. The price tag, $12.5 billion. NPR has not confirmed the amount, but as Steve Futterman tells us, that would be the highest ever paid for a sports franchise.
9: They are considered one of the crown jewels of the NBA.
10: The Lakers repeat back-to-back titles!
9: The LA Lakers have won 17 championships, featuring some of the game's all-time greats, including Kobe Bryant, Kareem Abdul-Jabbar, and LeBron James. Now, for the second time in a year, the team is being sold. The new owner, subject to approval, will be Josh Kushner, the brother of President Trump's son-in-law, Jared Kushner, and Bob Iger, the former CEO of the Walt Disney Company. Last year, a majority stake in the Lakers was sold to Mark Walter. He also leads the group that owns the LA Dodgers. Walter is currently the subject of a federal probe into whether he improperly disclosed loans to other companies. A spokesman for Walter says he's always acted in good faith. For NPR News, I'm Steve Futterman in Los Angeles.
6: So who wants to be a billionaire? Tonight's Powerball jackpot is now up to $1 billion, the eighth largest grand prize ever. The game is played in 45 states, and the winner will take home a lump sum payout of $433 million. That could buy 394,000 new iPhones or 118 million grand cups of Starbucks coffee. This is NPR.
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16: This is All Things Considered from NPR News. I'm Elsa Chang.
17: And I'm Juana Summers. We got some encouraging news on the inflation front today. The cost of living is still going up, but not as fast as it had been. Gasoline and grocery prices actually came down a bit in July. NPR's Scott Horsley joins us now. Hey there.
18: Hi, Juana.
17: So, Scott, it sounds like we got a little bit of relief for shoppers at the gas station and the grocery store. Tell us what's happening.
18: Yeah, gasoline prices fell in July for the second consecutive month. Before you get too excited by that, gas prices are still a lot higher than they were before the U.S. launched its war with Iran. AAA says the average price is still north of $4 a gallon. And pump prices may have bottomed out unless we start to see some real movement of tanker traffic in the Strait of Hormuz. Now, grocery prices also came down just a little bit in July, and that was particularly noticeable in the produce aisle, where lettuce prices plunged more than 16%. It was the biggest one-month drop in lettuce prices on record. And, of course, that stems from the deadly outbreak of cyclosporiasis linked to iceberg lettuce from Mexico. Some of that suspect lettuce was recalled, and food economist David Ortega of Michigan State University says retailers are now offering discounts on other leafy greens in hopes of winning back nervous customers before it spoils.
19: What this points to is really a demand shock. When consumers hear that iceberg lettuce has been identified as a potential source, then they start to cut back on other products because of this food safety outbreak.
18: I noticed this past weekend my local supermarket was promoting sale prices on lettuce advertised as fresh from nearby farms. But, you know, keep this in perspective. Lettuce is a tiny slice of most people's shopping basket. Still, that double-digit drop in lettuce prices did keep overall grocery inflation in check last month.
17: And, Scott, what's happening to the overall cost of living?
18: Well, the Labor Department said this morning overall consumer prices in July were up 3.4% from a year ago, which is a smaller annual increase than we saw in either May or June. So price hikes are slowing down. Unfortunately, wage increases are also slowing. So the average worker's paycheck is not keeping up with today's cost of living. Many families are either having to cut back on what they buy or borrow more on their credit cards. Now, there is some good news in today's report. Rent is not going up as fast as it was. The price of car insurance has actually come down a bit. On the other hand, computer prices are climbing. Apple, for example, raised the price of its MacBooks and iPads this summer because the artificial intelligence boom is driving so much demand for memory chips.
17: What does this inflation report mean for the Federal Reserve and its efforts to bring prices under control?
18: It could buy the Fed a little breathing room. You know, if you strip out volatile food and energy prices, core inflation for the 12 months ending in July was just 2.5%. That's down from previous months. And economist Bernard Yaros, who's with the forecasting firm Oxford Economics, thinks this relatively tame report will make it less likely the Fed feels like it has to raise interest rates at the next meeting in September.
20: For the time being, it reinforces the view that the Fed will sit tight in September. But I think there's a big caveat to that call, and that's that you know, we're going to get another report right before the next September meeting.
18: We'll see if that next report shows continued cooling or if some of the one-off factors like the fire sale on lettuce are reversed and price hikes start heating up again.
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18: You're welcome.
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21: When Sam Chris found out about Substack's new AI detection tool, he celebrated.
22: 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Obviously, the technology isn't perfect, but I think it's good enough.
21: Chris is a freelance writer based in the UK. His popular Substack, Numb at the Lodge, has covered culture and politics for 4 years. He says this move is a good thing for readers' experience of the site and for Substack.
22: The only way that any platform is going to be able to survive into the medium future is if it can guarantee that the things people are reading were actually written by another person.
21: Others doubt that this is a step in the right direction. Sam Illingworth is a Substacker and professor based in Scotland. His work focuses on thinking critically about when it's most useful to use AI and when it's not. He fears that this new update could enable what he calls a witch hunt.
23: It creates an environment of suspicion. And, you know, the line I always use is, you're guilty until proven human.
21: Illingworth says the risk of false positives should be taken very seriously. Because Substack allows users to subscribe and pay their favorite writers directly, those who are inaccurately flagged as AI users could stand to lose a portion of their income. The change is a partnership with the AI detection software service, Pangram. Illingworth says the way Pangram detects AI, by looking for phrases that are predictable and structured, makes it far more likely for certain marginalized groups to be mislabeled.
23: Anyone who's learned any other language as a second language, you learn it to be much more structured than somebody who is a native speaker. So this means that AI detection software is biased against non-native English speakers. It's also the case for people who identify as being neurodiverse.
21: Illingworth agrees that pure AI content is bad for Substack, but he thinks a percentage-based system doesn't provide the whole picture of how a person might be using AI.
23: Imagine I had an entire idea myself, and then I asked AI to riff with me on that idea. What percentage of that is AI?
21: Supporters of the new feature argue that people often use AI to bypass the most important parts of the creative process.
24: Editing is voice. That's when we're doing style. That's when we're looking at word choice and syntax and how we're putting our sentences together.
21: Sarah Fay teaches creative writing at Northwestern University and is an active user of Substack herself. She says she was excited about the new feature, so the backlash surprised her.
24: I just didn't realize so many people would feel caught out. There's just nothing wrong with using AI, but I do believe in transparency.
21: Substack CEO Chris Best tells NPR he doesn't think using AI in the writing process is inherently bad, but he worries about too much AI slop.
25: Even creators who are using these tools extensively have the same fear that if all of the platforms they're on get flooded with low-effort AI slop, it'll devalue their work.
21: For those worried about the changes, Best says Substack isn't taking a knee-jerk approach to AI.
25: I think we're going to find that there are cases where people are totally fine with reading things that are heavily AI-assisted, but that there will be new norms and new expectations. In general, creating some transparency and some agency on behalf of the reader is actually good for everybody who's doing high-quality work.
21: And whether they're happy with this update or not, Substackers agree that conversations like these are crucial as AI use grows, for readers and for anyone who wants to publish their writing. For NPR News, I'm Zephyr Weinreich.
15: 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And from DuckDuckGo, who believes AI should be optional and who've been building privacy tools for 15 years. 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Duck.ai.

0: You're listening to All Things Considered from NPR News. During the early weeks of the war with Iran, hundreds of U.S. sailors and their families were rushed out of Bahrain with only a duffel bag. As the war continues, many of these families are still living out of suitcases back in the U.S. The Navy's trying to figure out what's next for them. Steve Walsh with WHRO in Norfolk has this report.
1: Shortly after the war with Iran started in late February, one Navy spouse was about to go back to Bahrain with her husband. Then they got word from the Navy.
2: A day before we were supposed to leave to be stationed in Bahrain together, we were told we need to go somewhere else for a short period of time. And then here we are 5 months later.
1: NPR has agreed to withhold their names. The Navy spouse is concerned about the potential impact on her husband's career. The two of them are now living out of three duffel bags.
2: We were at one location for a while and then spur of the moment sent to another location for what ended up being 10 weeks. So it's a lot of moving with very short notice and can't really unpack or own too much because you never know when you're going to be going somewhere else.
1: They're on what's called temporary duty status, so they aren't eligible for base housing or money for rent. American bases in the region remain targets for Iran. After a first story ran on NPR in April, the Navy conceded that at least 1,500 troops and their families had left the Navy base in Bahrain, which is home to the Navy's Fifth Fleet. When military members and their families go overseas, they have to designate a place they would return in emergency. Some evacuees remain at the place they designated. Others are still moving from base to base. Head of Fleet Forces Admiral Carl Thomas told NPR that the Navy hasn't released an overall plan, but reopening Bahrain to families seems unlikely in the near future.
3: We're really trying to take each case individually and make sure those people are taken care of and we understand what they want. But with things heating back up over there right now, it's not an option.
1: Some came through Norfolk, Virginia. Hundreds have arrived in Tampa, home of CENTCOM. There, the organization Blue Star Families is helping make food deliveries. Families with young children are trying to enroll in schools. They may not have all of their records, says Executive Director Susie Malloy.
4: When the kids first arrived, we gave them backpacks and school supplies because, you know, they left so quickly they didn't think to grab all of what they needed to go back to school.
1: Inga Ms. Shields runs JetPet, which transports animals in and out of Bahrain, including for some military and civilian defense workers. She still lives in Bahrain and remembers when the war began.
5: The early days, quite shocking, especially Bahrain is considered safe. It's a small island with friendly people. So when I woke up, I was literally blasted off my bed.
1: People weren't prepared for the cost and paperwork involved in transporting pets out of the Middle East. Many had to leave their animals behind. Pets were left with neighbors or friends and still haven't left the country.
5: A lot of people are in panic mode, and our team as well. We are going under that same stress where alarms go off and deprived sleep and uncertainty.
1: The country is still under periodic attack. For most clients, all she can tell them to do is wait and see. For NPR News, I'm Steve Walsh.

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1: Should Democrats run a progressive candidate for president?
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1: At least that's what progressive Congressman Ro Khanna says.
2: What does that mean? It means we need America's next New Deal.
1: Ro Khanna on his party's future and his own. Tomorrow on Morning Edition from NPR News.
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9: It's All Things Considered from NPR News. I'm Juana Summers.
0: And I'm Elsa Chang. A magnitude 7.4 earthquake struck Colombia early this week, killing hundreds of people. The loss of life is tragic, though so far the death toll is much lower than in neighboring Venezuela. That country was hit by a similarly sized pair of quakes last month. NPR's Katia Riddle looks at what these two seismic events have in common and what accounts for their differences.
10: The Colombia earthquake is what seismologists call an intermediate depth earthquake. William Barnhart works for the U.S. Geological Survey, or USGS, and has been tracking this event.
11: So it's an earthquake that happened about 100 kilometers down inside the earth that's somewhat deep.
10: Barnhart says this part of the world has seen its share of these.
11: These earthquakes are somewhat common in South America. There's been 32 or 33 of these since the early 1900s.
10: These earthquakes can be relatively benign unless they reach denser population centers like this one did.
11: It still was strong enough to cause a fairly significant amount of damage.
10: The USGS says it is possible the eventual toll could climb towards 1,000. That's compared to more than 6,000 people killed in Venezuela last month. In terms of overall damage, he says in Colombia,
11: it's an order of magnitude smaller than in Venezuela.
10: That's in part because the Venezuela earthquake was closer to the surface of the earth. Harold Tobin is the director of the Pacific Northwest Seismic Network. He says the Colombia quake was deeper and its reach more diffuse.
12: An earthquake like this tends to affect a wider area than a shallow earthquake like the one we saw in Venezuela a few weeks ago.
10: Depth and reach are just a couple of the many factors that determine how deadly an earthquake is, says Tobin.
12: But then how it actually affects people depends on all kinds of things, including, you know, just literally where people live relative to the earthquake, how high the population density is, how good or bad construction practices are in the region.
10: Colombia does have earthquake-resistant building standards, which can reduce the risk of collapse, but many communities remained vulnerable. That's because building construction is only part of the equation, says Tobin. Another thing that matters is the way the seismic waves moved through the earth.
12: And it turns out, unfortunately, they get amplified by places where we have, instead of bedrock at the surface, we have, you know, layers of sediment, right? Loose, softer sediment shakes more. people, especially in mountainous regions, tend to live in the lowlands because that's where you can farm.
10: But in a quake, that sediment can become deadly. Venezuela had even more damage because the earthquake's most severe effects were concentrated in heavily populated areas along the country's northern urban corridor. William Barnhart from USGS says despite their similarities in magnitude and close geography, it would be a mistake to think that these two events are related. These quakes just happen to occur in relatively close proximity.
11: It's coincidence. There's a magnitude 7 earthquake on Earth about once a month.
10: The natural world produces events like this all the time, says Barnhart. It's when they cause devastating loss of life that they command our attention. Katie Everdell, NPR News.

0: Not all string quartets are created equal. Some groups play it safe, performing standard repertoire straight off the page. Others, like the New York-based Public Quartet, walk on the wilder side. Rhythm Nation is the title of the Public Quartet's new album, and as our reviewer, NPR's Tom Heisinger, notes, the band's musical appetite, which includes improvisation, is all over the place.
1: Literally all over, like in the West African country of Mali. That's music by Fode Lassana Djabate. He originally wrote it for his own instrument, the balafon, a type of marimba with buzzing gourd resonators. This string quartet arrangement makes for an effervescent Afro-Western cocktail. The Public Quartet has always been agile and adventurous. In 2016, they improvised live on TV as a soundtrack for the presidential debate between Hillary Clinton and Donald Trump. These days, they're asking composers to write for them, like Eddie Venegas, the Venezuelan violinist whose Cachumbambeando Enclave is a groove-laden showcase.

this album displays the Public Quartet's full range, juxtaposing global beats, for instance, with the rigor of Pulitzer-winning jazz composer Henry Threadgill. Now we're in abstract territory. This piece, 652, offers a thicket of pointillist notes popping up like whack-a-moles, and plenty of room for improv solos. Rhythm Nation borrows its title from Janet Jackson's 1989 album, which, for Public Quartet violinist Janina Narpoth, was an ear-opening manifesto of inclusion. The players riff on some Jackson beats, just short interstitials, which, for me, fall flat. Far better is the extraordinary Baobab by electronic wizard Jaylin. She sampled the quartet's music to form a percussive landscape the players improvise over live.

Rhythm Nation unfolds like a smart mixtape, making the argument that the story of American music is built on many different beats. From Daniel Bernard Romain's hip-hop etudes to Duke Ellington's Come Sunday and this lovely commission from Jeff Scott, Blues for Buddy, which saunters along somewhere between a tango and a flamboyant New Orleans processional.

0: the genteel string quartet of 18th century Haydn and Mozart is barely recognizable in the public quartet. The band commissions music, curates it innovatively, and performs it fearlessly. That's what we need in our string quartets today.
1: The album is Rhythm Nation by the Public Quartet, and our reviewer is NPR's Tom Huizenga.

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2: The Trump administration wants to change Head Start, cutting back on the requirements for small classes and teacher qualifications that have come to define the program. And millions fewer people are getting food stamp benefits since Congress expanded work requirements and introduced a new call-sharing structure with the states. What happens when these federally funded programs change? Next time on 1A.
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7: Live from NPR News in Washington, I'm Ryland Barton. ICE officers may soon be outfitted with gloves that deliver electric shocks to people they deem to be aggressive. From member station WEKU, Shepard Snyder reports.
8: ICE plans to spend up to $20 million on generated low-output voltage emitters, or gloves for short. That's according to an online notice published by the Department of Homeland Security. The technology is manufactured by Compliant Technologies LLC based in Lexington, Kentucky. According to an online manual, the gloves are applied directly to the skin in order to deliver shocks. They're already used by some jails and police departments. The ACLU and other civil rights groups have spoken out against the technology. ICE has been heavily criticized for its use of force, including multiple fatal shootings amid a federal immigration crackdown. For NPR News, I'm Shepard Snyder in Lexington, Kentucky.
7: The Treasury Department says it refunded another $30 billion out of $115 billion total worth of tariffs last month. The Supreme Court ruled against how the administration was collecting the customs duties, as NPR's Emily Fang reports.
9: Tariffs are a key part of President Trump's economic toolkit. But by the end of last month, the U.S. had refunded a good chunk of them, $115 billion, out of the approximately $166 billion in tariffs wrongfully collected under an interpretation of trade law the Supreme Court struck down this February. The Trump administration then rolled out a new round of tariffs on about 60 countries last month, which it alleged were exporting some goods made with forced labor. But earlier this month, a coalition of 25 U.S. states sued the administration over those new tariffs, arguing they are an attempt to simply replace the customs duties already struck down. Emily Fang, NPR News, Washington.
7: Inflation cooled a bit last month as gas and grocery prices fell. NPR's Scott Horsley reports on the latest cost of living figures from the Labor Department.
10: Consumer prices in July were up 3.4% from a year ago. That's a slightly smaller annual increase than the month before. Prices rose just a tenth of a percent between June and July. Rising rents and airfares during the month were partially offset by falling prices for gasoline and groceries. Gasoline prices are still much higher than they were a year ago. Electricity prices are also climbing faster than overall inflation. Stripping out volatile food and energy prices, core inflation was 2.5%.

0: September, marking the end of a presence that started in 2003. Washington and Baghdad agreed in 2024 to wind down operations against the Islamic State group. U.S. troops pulled out of most areas last year, but maintained a presence in the northern Kurdish region. Millions of people in Europe stepped outside this evening to watch a spectacular sunset with a solar eclipse. The Path of Totality passed through portions of Greenland, Iceland, and Spain, where Alexis Marshall takes us now.
1: In a tiny Galician town, hundreds of locals and visitors filled the streets to view this rare astronomical event.
2: Look at that!
1: Bill Courtney of Michigan traveled all the way here with his college buddies to be in the Path of Totality. This is his fourth total solar eclipse.
3: It's a very special bit of geometry that allows for that spectacle to take place.
1: This was the Spanish mainland's first total solar eclipse in more than a century, but another one is coming next year. For NPR News, I'm Alexis Marshall in El Cadabo, Spain.
0: A giant replica of the legendary Hoosier Cabinet has been unveiled outdoors in a northern Indiana town. Hoosier cabinets were popular in the 1890s through 1930s. They're freestanding kitchen workstations and storage areas that centralized and sped up food preparation in the home. It's the 150th anniversary of the company that made them more than a century ago. Hoosier cabinets waned after World War II as built-in cabinetry became the norm. It's NPR.
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6: 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I'm Juana Summers.
7: And I'm Elsa Chang. Immigration and Customs Enforcement is planning to give its officers high-tech gloves that deliver electric shocks to people they're trying to detain. The company making these gloves touts them as a way to encourage de-escalation, but some immigrant advocates question the choice to put these tools in the hands of ICE officers. NPR criminal justice correspondent Meg Anderson is here to give us more context. Hi, Meg.
8: Hey, Elsa.
7: Okay, wait. So what do we know so far about this plan for ICE to use electric shock gloves?
8: Yeah, so the Department of Homeland Security posted plans for this no-bid contract, which could amount to as much as $20 million. The contract would go to a company called Compliant Technologies. It's veteran-owned and based in Kentucky, and it is the only company that makes this one specific device that the agency wants. And that device is called the GLOVE. That's actually an acronym. It stands for a generated low output voltage emitter.
7: Okay. And what exactly do these GLOVE gloves do?
8: Well, they shock you. So it looks just like a black glove, but it's got a little button on the wrist. And when that glows blue, it's activated and delivers an electric shock when it touches skin. It's sort of like a taser, except there are no prongs that come out and break the skin. But it is clearly painful.
7: Yeah.
8: The Instagram page for Compliant Technologies is filled with videos of police officers being subjected to the glove in demonstrations. Most of them grimace or yell and fall to the ground. Here's one example. In this video, the founder of the company, Jeff Nicholas, introduces a demo on an officer with the Oklahoma County Sheriff's Department. And just a quick warning, you are going to hear a scream.
9: Dan has got a pair of gloves on. We're going to do a demonstration. We're just going to act maybe like he's an individual. So when Dan grabs Deputy Brobeck with the gloves.
7: Oh, my God.
8: Yeah, so in the video, the officer falls to the ground, he gets back up, but it is clearly debilitating for the time that the glove's touching him. And that officer said later in the video that he had, quote, no control. And that is the point. On the company's website, they say it's a way to de-escalate tense situations quickly and effectively.
7: Wow. Well, Meg, I have to ask you, I mean, there's no question that ICE has come under a ton of scrutiny over its use of force. And, you know, we've seen federal immigration officers

0: protesters fatally shoot multiple people, including two, just last month. So I imagine there are serious concerns over ICE using a device like this, yeah?
1: Yeah, so I spoke with Noreen Shaw about that. She's with the ACLU, and she questioned whether ICE officers have been trained properly to use a tool like this. This is an agency, as a reminder, that has hired tens of thousands of officers very quickly.
2: My immediate reaction was, why would you give this kind of novel, dangerous technology that's hard to train people on to agency personnel who have a track record of abuse and even cruelty?
1: Shaw was the author of a report released a few weeks ago that documented widespread use of force by federal immigration agents during Trump's first year in office, including tools like tasers being used hundreds of times. I reached out to Compliant Technologies, but they declined to comment. On their website, though, the company says there have been no documented injuries from the glove. In a statement, DHS told me that ICE is always assessing the needs of its officers to ensure they have the tools they need to safely make arrests and that officers are highly trained in de-escalation tactics.
0: I am curious, how widespread is the use of this glove right now?
1: Yeah, so the glove technology has been around for less than 10 years. It's not new, but it's also not new. And actually, last summer, I was able to see a list of customers that the company has contracts with. I was attending a conference for police officers based in schools, and schools are actually one of the places where these gloves are being used. At least one city, Omaha, has purchased the device for their public schools. The list of buyers also included more than 50 police departments in around 20 states. It also included prisons and jails and even several hospitals.
0: That is NPR's Meg Anderson. Thank you so much, Meg.
1: You're welcome.
3: And now let's talk elections. Voters in six states held primaries yesterday. For Democrats, there was a lot of focus again on progressive candidates. For Republicans, President Trump's endorsements were on the line. NPR political reporter Maham Javed was following the races and is here in the studio. Hi.
4: Hi.
3: So in one race that people were watching just super closely, Minnesota Lieutenant Governor Peggy Flanigan won her state's primary for Senate, and I've heard it was pretty decisive.
4: Yeah, Flanigan defeated the Congresswoman Angie Craig. We've seen this lately. Just a week ago, Michigan's Abdul El-Sayed was another progressive who won, and he also did it by defeating a member of Congress. But there's a special Minnesota factor here. There was the immigration enforcement surge there this winter when federal agents killed two observers and all the unrest. Our colleagues at Minnesota Public Radio News were at Flanigan's victory party last night and talked with a voter, Anita Smithson, from Bloomington, Minnesota.
5: I mean, even my grandfather, who's 90 years old, who lives out in far western Minnesota, wanted to talk about ICE and how upset he was about ICE, and he's never talked to me about politics ever.
4: Flanigan's campaign really attacked Craig for voting for the Laken Riley Act last year. That was a Trump-backed law that expanded the scope of who could be detained or deported. Craig has said she regrets that vote, but voters chose Flanigan. Now she'll face Republican Michelle Tafoya, a former sportscaster, in November.
3: And in Wisconsin, for Democrats, it was a different story in the primary for governor, right?
4: Yeah, the opposite happened in Wisconsin. In that swing state, David Crowley, a local official backed by party leaders, won the Democratic nomination for governor. He defeated State Representative Francesca Hong, a Democratic socialist, but just by 0.5% or so. So people are reading into it differently. Hong drummed up a lot of enthusiasm, but was also defending against statements she'd made years ago for abolishing the police and some other things. She didn't have the backing of some big progressives like Senator Bernie Sanders. Now, Crowley is going on to run against Republican Congressman Tom Tiffany, who is endorsed by President Trump. That race is considered a toss-up.
3: Okay, and what does that tell us about what voters are looking for?
4: Well, the fact that Hong kept up a fight till the end shows that very many Democratic voters are ready for a change. You also saw some of that in a Connecticut House race, where Luke Bronin, the former Hartford mayor, who is 47, beat Congressman John Larson, who is 78, and has been in office in Washington for 14 terms. Mm. Some Democratic voters seem to be looking for generational change in the party. As I said, Flanigan beat a member of Congress, so did El-Sayed.
3: And lastly, let's talk about Trump-backed candidates. How'd they do yesterday?
4: It was a mixed bag. In Minnesota's gubernatorial race, Mike Lindell, a staunch Trump ally and the MyPillow founder, lost in the Republican primary to Lisa DeMuth, the Speaker of the Minnesota House. That's a state where Trump has lost every time he's run for president. Trump's backing did better in South Carolina. He endorsed Senator Darlene Graham. She's the sister of recently passed Senator Lindsey Graham, but she only got about a third of the Republican vote. She'll face Congressman Ralph Norman in a runoff election. So overall, Trump's looming over both parties. For Republicans, it's his endorsements, and for Democrats, it's about who's the best to oppose him.
3: NPR's Maham Javed, thank you.
4: Thank you.
0: Making your own clothes is one thing. Growing the material to make them is quite another.
6: I have a long history of doing unreasonable projects.
3: That's author and humorist Eve Schaub. She said the seed of this idea came to her when she was thinking about fast fashion.
6: What would it be like to truly find the slowest fashion there is?
0: She thought about how generations of humans made their clothing from scratch.
6: Ancient Egyptians, medieval Europeans, colonial Americans all grew linen and wore it. Why couldn't I do that too? And so that was the beginning of growing a dress in my backyard.
3: So last spring,
6: I cleared out my vegetable garden and instead I planted flax.
0: She harvested that flax a few months later, but growing the flax was only the first challenge.
6: Then you break it, scutch it, hackle it, spin it into linen yarn. And then you do a process called scouring, which essentially cleans the yarn. And then I put it onto my loom and I weave it. And then I need to cut it up and sew it into my dress.
3: Schaub initially hoped to finish the project within 1 year.
0: She's now well into year two, sharing her progress with hundreds of thousands of people on social media.
6: People have been enjoying my videos and enjoying following along.
3: Many of her followers are shocked by how much effort goes into making one dress.
0: And for Schaub, that's part of the point. She hopes her hard work reminds us of the labor that we don't see behind the clothes we buy.
6: There's worker exploitation involved around the world, and it's often very well hidden. Unfortunately.
3: But it's not just about opting out of fast fashion for ethical and environmental reasons. Schaub says the act of making something yourself gives you something you just can't buy.
6: Potentially, it can bring us happiness and a sense of agency in your life. I made that. I made that thing. That thing did not exist. And then I brought it into being.
0: And here's another amazing part of this project. For all this work, Schaub had never actually made herself a dress before.
6: No, I've never made, you're right. I've never made a dress for myself before. So this is the best way to start, right? By growing it from seed.
3: She has still got plenty of work to do, but Schaub already knows this won't feel like just another outfit.
6: This dress that I someday will have will be so much more meaningful than anything that I've ever worn because it will have so much of me in it.
0: She says she has grown a lot by sowing the seed of this future dress.

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1: The A-State Theater Department has announced the lineup of plays and musicals to be presented in the upcoming academic year. And tomorrow's Arkansas Roots will get a preview of those shows from Theater Department Chairman Dallas Martinez. Also, Bill Clemens will take a look at our state's folk music tradition, and we'll have music from Colin Ray, Roy Buchanan, and the Coasts. That's all in the noon hour tomorrow in Arkansas Roots.
2: 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Composer William Grant Still was inspired by the Enanga when he wrote his first piece for harp. Enanga by William Grant Still on the next performance today from 8 p.m.
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0: This is All Things Considered from NPR News. I'm Juana Summers.
6: And I'm Elsa Chang. The Trump administration is making the 287G program a major focus in its efforts to arrest and deport immigrants. The program gives certain local police officers the power to enforce federal immigration laws. NPR's Jacqueline Diaz visited Walton County, Florida, to learn how it's been working in one community in a state that's gone all in on immigration enforcement.
7: Walton County Sheriff Sergeant Oscar De La Salas is getting ready to go on patrol.
8: We'll go into the road. Now, let's see what we got going on today.
7: He's got a lot on his plate. He's a father of six, he's a SWAT team leader, and a baseball coach. On top of that, last year, De La Salas became a certified 287G officer. That's a program that allows local police to work with ICE on immigration enforcement. We asked De La Salas, how does it work on the ground?
8: We don't actively seek individuals with ICE detainers because that's not our duty. That's a federal job.
7: But under the program, officers like De La Salas can interrogate people suspected of being in the U.S. illegally, and they can make arrests. Training for this is an online 40-hour course. The program started decades ago. Democratic and Republican administrations have used it to varying degrees, but the Trump administration has significantly expanded it. As of late July, ICE signed more than 2,100 contracts with local agencies across the country, a sharp increase from 2 years ago. This past June, Homeland Security Secretary Mark Wayne Mullen pushed the program hard during the National Sheriff's Convention.
9: It's also beneficial to you. If you partner with us with the 287G program, we can pay some of your deputies' salaries. We can pay for equipment. We can even pay for vehicles, too, and we can set up detention centers, but we need to have results coming in, too.
7: He means arrests. The Florida Highway Patrol had 9,000 immigration encounters in the last year, the most in the state. According to state data, Walton County had more than 200 in that same period. De La Salas says his 287G work looks like this. If he pulls someone over for a traffic violation, he takes their ID and runs it through a national database. He's looking for criminal warrants. But if the person doesn't have an ID, he contacts ICE to see if they have a warrant for this person. And if they do have a warrant, he says,
8: I have no other choice. I have no discretion. I have to take them to jail.
7: Walton County reserves dozens of beds for ICE detainees to be held for up to 72 hours. The state gave the county $9 million to support its work with ICE. ICE also reimburses Walton County $72 per inmate per day. County Sheriff Michael Adkinson says his 287G certified officers are used in a limited way.
10: We're certainly not out doing immigration raids, right? That's not what we do. But if we come across those individuals who are committing a crime or endangering someone else in the state of Florida, then we're certainly going to do that.
7: The program has led to civil rights lawsuits alleging racial profiling in other cities, and that's concerning to critics like Sam Lester. He's an immigrant rights attorney with the ACLU of Florida.
11: We hear of instances of U.S. citizens and lawful permanent residents who are Latino, who speak with accents, and they're being profiled and they're being asked about their immigration status and in some cases even arrested.
7: De La Salas says that's something he would never do. Back in his cruiser, De La Salas says he understands how difficult and scary things are for undocumented immigrants right now. His father is an immigrant from Colombia. So was his late grandmother.
8: I make sure that anytime I interact with anybody, I don't care what status they are, that we can interact as human beings and we can be respectful.
7: Besides, he says his primary duty is to the locals in Walton County and not the federal government's 287G program.
12: Jacqueline Diaz, NPR News from Walton County, Florida.
13: This story was co-reported and produced by NPR's Marisa Peñalosa.
14: Andrew Tate is fighting extradition to the UK. The star of the so-called Manosphere and his brother Tristan are charged with crimes that include rape and human trafficking. Their extradition is playing out in federal court, but it's also testing the political ties that Tate has built in the U.S., NPR's Bill Chappell reports.
15: Here's Andrew Tate 2 years ago speaking outside a courtroom in Romania.
16: I'm very close to the Trump family. I know them well.
15: Very close with the Trump family. In fact, Tate said he'd recently spoken to Barron Trump, the president's youngest son. Tate also teamed up with Donald Trump Jr. to promote a MAGA crypto coin. At the time, Tate was facing charges in Romania related to his lucrative webcam porn business. He denies these charges, too, which also include rape and trafficking. Tate has millions of followers online where he preaches male dominance and money-making schemes. His fans include people who work in the U.S. government.
17: The Tate brothers have friends on Capitol Hill.
15: That's Jared Holt, a senior researcher at Open Measures, a company that monitors online extremism and disinformation.
17: You know, there's people in the Trump administration that have cozied up to them before. People in the MAGA movement that have cozied up to them before, certainly.
15: Tate has been interviewed by Tucker Carlson and appeared on Trump-friendly podcasts like The Nelk Boys. But in 2022, many platforms banned Tate, citing policies against misogyny and hate speech. Conservative commentator Ben Shapiro is not a fan. On his show, Shapiro said Tate is working a grift.
18: Andrew Tate's banning turned him into a cause celeb for supposed right-wing free speech advocates, because Tate reframed his deplatforming as the political suppression of traditional masculinity.
15: So why would politicians seek links to Andrew Tate? Jared Holt says for the Trump movement, part of it's about identity.
17: Here's a couple guys who are promoting the kind of ideals of hypermasculinity and machismo that, you know, we would like to promote.
15: And the Tates say they support Trump.
17: And they have this massive online audience.
15: But does that support go both ways? Andrew Tate seemed to think so in 2025. After President Trump took office, he said, quote, the Tates will be free. And there were signs the new Trump administration might help him.
19: I admire you. I admire what you're doing.
15: That's Alina Haba talking to Tate days before Trump was sworn in. Haba was Trump's personal lawyer who went on to work in his administration. She joined Tate on an episode of conservative influencer Benny Johnson's podcast. At the time, Tate was still in Romania under a travel ban.
19: I'm right there with you. And yeah, you're good. If you're in the States, I got your back.
15: 1 month later, the Tates were in the U.S. They flew to Florida after Romania lifted its travel ban. That day, reporters asked Trump if his administration played a role.
20: I don't know. You're saying he's on a plane right now?
21: He's back. They already did.
20: Yeah, I just know nothing about it.
15: Others welcomed the Tate brothers back. they went on right-wing podcasts and to UFC fights. But last month, U.S. Marshals arrested the brothers in Miami acting on a British extradition request. As in Romania, they deny the U.K. charges against them. Kayla Gogarty is the research director at Media Matters. She says there's a split on the right. Some people are still supporting the Tates, she says.
2: But it seems like the administration is trying to distance themselves a little bit now.
15: And that makes sense to Russell Riley, who's a presidential historian at the University of Virginia.
21: Any properly acting White House chief of staff would have knocked in the head anybody who dared bring this within 50 feet of the Oval Office.
15: And in fact, the White House says it has no plans to intervene in the Tate brothers' extradition case. Bill Chappell, NPR News.

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1: I'm Indira Lakshmanan. 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You'll be surprised to find out which industry uses the most glitter. WBUR's Endless Thread investigates a glitter mystery. 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
4: In Los Angeles, I'm Kai Rizdal. It is Wednesday today. This one is the 12th of August. Good as it always is to have you along, everybody. We have arrived at the point in this week where we have some data to chew on. And in a lot of ways, the news from this morning was pretty good. Inflation, of course, is the data du jour. Year on year, the headline consumer price index rose 3.4%. Core, that is, less food and energy, as you know, up 2.5%. Both, yes, higher than the Federal Reserve want them to be, but also both a slight slowdown from last month's reading, which is good. What is not good is that when you stack today's inflation report up against the most recent wage data we've got, you notice pretty quickly that prices have been going up faster than pay has been going up over the past year. Real wages is the phrase you're looking for. And as Marketplace's Kaylee Wells reports to get us going, them not keeping up is not great.
5: The reactions from analysts are kind of all over the place today. In one faction, things could be worse, says Connell Fullenkamp. He's an economics professor at Duke University.
6: The economy seems like it's on kind of cruise control. Everything's kind of working, maybe not wonderfully, but it's still kind of chugging along.
5: Unemployment isn't terrible. Energy prices are elevated but stable. And he says a main driver of this cruise control economy is that people just keep spending.
6: There's still enough people in the economy who are doing well enough, who don't feel like they have to give up the habits that they've become accustomed to in terms of consumption. And there are enough of them to keep spending, to keep the prices marching up.
5: Then there's the more pessimistic view. Inflation is still higher than wage growth.
7: The cost of living is rising at a pace that feels genuinely uncomfortable.
5: Justin Wolfers teaches economics and public policy at the University of Michigan. And he says the numbers today didn't reveal any major new problems, but that just means it's more of the same bad news.
7: Prices are rising and wages aren't keeping up. And so therefore, the amount of stuff you can buy with your paycheck has literally fallen over the past year. That's not the way things are meant to be.
5: So life's more expensive. And people are still spending money, which is only possible
8: because everybody's spending every dollar that they have.
5: Gary Brode is founder of a research and advisory firm called Deep Knowledge Investing. Credit card debt is up, savings is down, which is why, Brode says, the vibe check from businesses, think the stock market setting records, and the one from consumers look totally different.
9: Wall Street was celebrating. Oh, great. You know, it's less likely that the Fed will raise rates, which technically is true. I think for an average person, this is a bad print.
5: Broad says life isn't going to feel any less expensive anytime soon, and more reports like this one are likely on the way. So the only way consumers can make the spending feel less bad is to do less of it. I'm Kaylee Wells for Marketplace.
4: Wall Street today, there is almost nothing traders like better than an understated consumer price index. Not, of course, because that means consumers won't be paying quite as much, but because, as you heard in that piece from the guy that Kaylee talked to, it means Chairman Warsh and the gang can now safely not raise rates at their next meeting. All of that, the caveat, of course, is for now. We will have the details when we do the numbers.

0: If you go to table two in this morning CPI report and scroll on down to the line that says fresh vegetables, you will see those prices were down more than 2.5% month on month, up, though, more than 6% for the year. Now, the CPI is just one economic indicator among many. So today and for the next couple of weeks, we're going to be looking at some others, ones you might not be so familiar with. For our first go, we're going to stick with the general theme of vegetables. The Department of Agriculture puts out something called the World Agricultural Supply and Demand Estimates. They do it every month. And just like it sounds, it's best guesses at supply and demand for a bunch of crops, wheat, rice, eggs, milk as well. The August report came out today, and we called up an interested party.
1: My name is Felipe Viles. I am an assistant professor of agricultural economics at UC Davis, and I use the WASDE report basically every week. I look for its data, I look for its updates every month. So WASDE stands for World Agricultural Supply and Demand Estimates. It's essentially a balance sheet for a bunch of different agricultural commodities. The report measures, for example, how large corn's crop is going to be this year by measuring its acreage and its yields. It measures also its demand and where and how that product is going to be consumed. So people were really anxious to see the yield numbers that the USDA was going to put out for corn and soybeans. There was an expectation that these numbers would be revised down, and that's a little bit of what happened. Corn, especially corn numbers, were revised down. It's been a tough weather year in some parts of the Midwest, so that was kind of what the market was expecting. I love it. I'm a huge fan. I think the best thing about the WASDE is that first, the data is super reliable and it's super good. My first internship ever, the interns were responsible for compiling WASDE information, so that's how I first got introduced to it. We basically had to print it at the time and carry it around the company. And that's how basically I got introduced to this whole world of agricultural economics. I would say that 80% of my research uses some sort of WASDE data. So for example, right now I'm collecting data on corn and soybean oil markets. If I had to collect every single data point from all across the world, it would be a really painful job to do. So what the WASDE does, what the USDA provides us with this report is fantastic.
0: There is data everywhere, man, everywhere. Felipe Avilés, once an intern, now a professor of agricultural economics at the University of California, Davis.

0: crude oil prices, as we know, are still elevated, even if they're off their recent highs. It is distillates, though, all that stuff downstream of the refinery that hit the global economy where it hurts. And some new analysis from S&P Global Energy says a supply squeeze right there is hitting hard. Marketplace's Elizabeth Trovall has more on that one.
1: Even before attacks on Iran earlier this year, the world wasn't exactly overflowing with refining capacity. Dan Evans is with S&P Global Energy.
2: The market was sort of structurally tight because what we'd seen was that refineries had shut down. They'd shut down in the US. There'd been some closures in Europe as well. And yet demand was still growing.
1: That tightness made the refined products market sensitive to disruptions. And we've had some big ones.
2: The closure of the Strait of Hormuz.
1: Ukrainian strikes on Russian refining infrastructure.
2: Which has reduced Russia's ability to export products. And we've seen them ban exports of diesel. And also the constraints that China is placing on product exports as well.
1: The crude oil market, on the other hand, is feeling less pressure. Gregory Brew with Eurasia Group says, for one, there's a sense that the U.S. has backed away from escalation in Iran.
3: The other factor is the fact that Hormuz is not completely closed. Available data suggests that a reasonable amount of crude is getting out of the strait.
1: But most consumers, businesses, and producers don't buy crude oil. They buy jet fuel, gasoline, or diesel.
3: Even if we see de-escalation in the Middle East and crude prices falling, relative to that, product prices are probably going to remain high.
1: Susan Bell, analyst with Brystad Energy, also believes higher prices are here for a while.
4: Gasoline might weaken a little bit just because of seasonality, but we do expect all of those key products to be very strong into the fall.
1: And those elevated prices are not great for strong GDP growth globally.
4: Because of the inflationary pressures. And consumers will feel the pinch. They'll have to spend more money on the gasoline that they need to buy to get their kids to and from school and to get to and from work.
1: Which means less money to spend on other stuff. I'm Elizabeth Trovall for Marketplace.

0: It is a well-established fact that this program believes history matters. So with that as the frame, I offer two apparently contradictory facts. Fact number one, the major American stock indices are at or near record highs. Fact number two, we are at war with Iran, and the Strait of Hormuz is still effectively closed. So happy markets amidst something of an economic crisis. Make that make sense, right? Well, that's exactly what a Bloomberg column last week by John Authors did, comparing markets today with what happened after the Munich Agreement of 1938, Peace in Our Time, Neville Chamberlain, all of that. John Authors, welcome to the program. It's good to have you on.
1: Well, it's great to be here. Thank you for having me.
0: I will cut to the chase here, and then we'll get into the details. But we are at war, and somehow investors are happy. How does that happen?
1: I think there's an element of a learned response, and there is also an element of markets hate uncertainty, but they can actually deal with bad news per se. So if you were in a situation where you weren't sure whether there was going to be a really major escalation, there was going to be military strikes across the Gulf, permanently removing refineries, reducing the total supply of oil for a matter of years, if people thought there was a serious chance of that, then we would be in a very different situation. The judgment that is being made on markets is that this isn't great. In fact, it's pretty bad, but it's dealable with. And now that we've got our arms around the scale of the problem, we can ignore it. I'm not saying that's right, but that's definitely what's happening.
0: Yeah, there is a historical reference here that you make in this piece, which, I mean, this column was right up my alley. I loved it. 1938, Munich, of course, and then the riff on that is not peace in our time, but oil in our time. I mean, that's where we are, right?
1: Yes, and to some extent, it looks as though we're going to have some kind of a messy deal whereby people can use the Strait of Hormuz, but they are going to have to pay protection money is basically what it is, isn't it? But they're going to have to pay some kind of a toll, and it will make the costs of doing business that much higher and make profits that much less. But basically, life will go on. If you want to compare that to Munich, fascinating thing. If you look at the Dow, you would have thought Munich was one of the best things that ever happened. Not because people would particularly really believe Neville Chamberlain that it was peace in our time, but it was peace for a while, no risk of a war right then and there, and uncertainty resolved. It wasn't great. Hitler got what he wanted, which wasn't great. But the worst scenarios were averted for the time being.
0: Yet another indicator, as if we needed it, that really markets only care about what's right in front of their face. Just go beyond the tip of your nose and they don't care.
1: Yes. Precisely.
0: There is a great flowchart, if you will, that you talk about in this piece, and it's an analyst at Fordham Global Insider. Her name is Tina Fordham, and she says this is the way it's going to go, right? Iran and Oman will agree on some kind of deal. Trump will object loudly. Everybody else will comply quietly, and then there will be periodic threats. It's a little bit like the old shampoo commercial, lather, rinse, repeat.
1: Yes, exactly. And I think one other parallel that people don't talk about is Putin takes Crimea over a decade ago. Yeah. Then you get the very ugly ongoing war in Donbass. It just carries on grumbling away at a low level, no great risk of escalating. And another geopolitical analyst, colleague of Tina Fordham's, Marco Papich, said, what happens in Donbass stays in Donbass. Yeah. And that's likely where the market thinks we're heading with Hormuz.
0: Right. There's a great phrase in this piece that I hadn't heard, honestly, since I was in graduate school. The Iranians will likely try to salami tactic this thing until the midterms. Explain what that means, would you?
1: No, they'll just keep slicing another little piece off the salami, getting another little edge of advantage from somewhere, knowing that Donald Trump, he really doesn't want to escalate before the midterms. They know that. They can see that. So they can continue chipping away. They just need to avoid taking the entire sausage straight away. That might force some degree of response. sending in special forces or Marines to actually take Karg Island or something. And if that's not at stake, they can get away with taking another slice of salami.
0: The price of enabling a dictatorial regime, you say, is steep but payable. And while on the face of it, and in this moment, that seems to be true, that can't really be the long-run answer here, can it?
1: Interesting question. Munich certainly gives you a huge argument against letting Hitler get away with taking part of Czechoslovakia. It was merely a prelude to telling him that he could take the rest of it and then he could try to take Poland. I guess the argument against that is the Cold War. The Iron Curtain went up and we had a way less than ideal situation in which, you know, however many hundreds of millions of people lived under a fairly unpleasant version of communism for 45 years. But it was stable. Life went on. We've had Iran behaving the way it does for, when was it, 79? Yeah. Coming up for 50 years now. It's not great. It's particularly not great for the poor people who live in Iran. Let's not forget them. But there's a kind of analogy between the way the US has lived with Iran for the last 50 years and the way the US lived with the Soviet Union for the first 50 years after the Second World War. It's not great, but it's livable with, and capitalists can get on with being capitalists in the chunk of the world that is left of them.
0: Yeah.
1: I'm not saying it's good. Nope. I'm not saying I particularly like it. I am telling you I can understand why markets are behaving the way they are.
0: Right, right. John Authors, he's a columnist at Bloomberg Opinion. You should read him every single day. I learn something every time. John, thank you so much for your time. I really appreciate it.
1: Thank you. Cheers.

0: Coming up.
1: People still do buy CDs and cassettes that have books on them.
0: Well, that's a relief, huh? First, though, let's do the numbers. Dow Industrial's down 21 points, basically flat, 53,770. The NASDAQ increased 143 points, more than 0.5%, finished at 26,588. S&P 500 up 20 points, 0.2%, 7,748. Other price changes in today's inflation report: gas up more than 24% year on year, clothing up almost 4%, new vehicles up about 0.5%, used cars and trucks, though, down nearly 2%. Chevron shares were flat. Shell shares, say that 10 times fast. Shell shares. See? Dipped almost 0.5%. 0.5% is another way to say that. 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
0: This is Marketplace. I'm Kai Rizdal. The trials and tribulations of would-be homebuyers in this economy are well known. High prices, high rates, low supply. What if, though, there was a less daunting option than having to buy a whole house? Well, problem meets solution. There's a new breed of real estate startup offering would-be buyers a way to get a foot in the proverbial door by buying a share of a property, fractional home ownership, it's called. As Marketplace's Amy Scott reports, there are different models of that idea, and there are different trade-offs, too.
7: Eddie Hanline and his wife bought their first house in Durham, North Carolina in 2020, back when mortgage interest rates were super low. Then, as the years passed, with their family growing, along with two small businesses they'd started, they realized they needed more space. But the market had changed.
8: With the increase in the interest rates and having, you know, such a good interest rate on our current house, it was a tough sell.
7: That's when they found out about a company called Acre Homes that would buy a house on their behalf in cash. They found a bigger place in a suburb of Raleigh. Hanline put 5% down and makes a monthly payment to Acre, comparable to what he would have paid for a mortgage. But he saved about $100,000 in upfront costs, money he could instead invest in advertising, staff, and software for his business.
8: You know, investing in all of those things would have taken a backseat to qualifying for a mortgage.
7: At the end of 3 years, they can buy Acre out, renew for another term, or walk away with 50% of any appreciation in the home's value. Acre's co-founder and COO, Pete Crawford, says it's a way to build some wealth if home values go up without all the costs of home ownership and less of the risk if prices fall.
9: They don't have any transaction costs. The major maintenance of the home is on us, and they have this option to purchase the home later or to walk away. And in either case, they get to participate in that appreciation.
7: So far, Acre Homes is just available in the Carolinas and Georgia, but it's one of a handful of startups offering a form of fractional home ownership. With Jubilee Homes, customers can buy a house but rent the underlying land. Founder and CEO Brian Elbogen says the model is a new twist on an old idea. Land leases are common in Hawaii and Baltimore and in mobile home parks. And many people already pool their resources with others to buy a stake in the American dream.
10: About 20% of people today co-buy a property with someone that's not their immediate spouse. It could be a family member, it could be a friend, it could be an investor.
7: Jubilee Homes started operating in California earlier this year and has since expanded to Colorado, Texas, Florida, and seven other states. Customers get a 99-year lease on the land. The rent goes up 3% a year after an agreed-upon term. They have the option to buy Jubilee out at any time. And if they decide to sell instead, they share the appreciation or loss, if the price falls, based on the original split.
10: If we bought 60% and you brought 40, you would own 40% of the total appreciation. If it was 60-40 the other way, you'd get 60%, so that we are winning and losing together.
7: Customers can paint the walls, build an addition, do whatever they want with the property. They also bear most of the cost: property taxes, insurance, maintenance. Jenny Schutz is a housing economist at Arnold Ventures, a national philanthropic organization. She says trade-offs like these are one reason fractional ownership hasn't really taken off.
11: There are versions of this that have been floating around for a long time. And I think part of the problem is when people buy a house, they want all of the upside.
7: And while shared ownership can offer people otherwise locked out of the market a way in, she says it's important for buyers to understand what they're giving up.
11: Particularly for people who aren't financially sophisticated or who feel like this is really their only option.
7: But for some, the trade-offs may be worth it. 2 years into his arrangement with Acre Homes, with interest rates still high, Eddie Hanline says he's leaning towards renewing for another year or two. I'm Amy Scott for Marketplace.

0: We started with data. Data is where we shall end. Back to table two of the CPI report. There's a line that says recreational books. Prices up just about 5% month on month, down, though, more than 1% year on year.
1: I'm Sarita Swan. I'm the Chief Operating Officer for the Association of American Publishers, and we issue StatShot Monthly, which is a revenue report that provides a snapshot of the U.S. publishing industry. What we do is, on a monthly basis, we send out the questionnaire. The publishers are given a deadline by which to return the questionnaire. Then the data is aggregated into a report. And the report goes over a few categories: digital audio, ebooks, hardback, audio, which people still do buy CDs and cassettes that have books on them. And also special bindings, which is basically those children's books that we all had that were waterproof or had fur on them. Our most recent report was from May 2026. And the report shows that revenue for U.S. publishing industry is up 2.6% as compared to May 2025. My favorite part of the report is actually looking at the formats. There's always a lot of conversation in news about the formats, be it digital versus paper or printed formats. Over 50% of the industry is always printed, regardless of what month it is. I think there's something to be said about having the physical book in your hand reading instead of reading through a screen when we spend so much time on screens anyway. I raised my daughter to be a printed book reader. She goes to the library, reads the book, then buys the book to put in her own personal library. And I think we all need more physical connection to things outside of being connected through technology all the time.
0: Amen to that. Sarita Swan, COO of the Association of American Publishers, right there.
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0: This final note on the way out today, in which we turn to today's Treasury auction. The government sold more debt today, as it does regularly since we regularly outspend our means. That is not the news. The news is that the yield on the sale of 10-year treasuries today, arguably the most important bond in the world, the yield, the interest rate, was 4.68%. That's the highest it's been at sale since 2007. And with apologies to the Federal Reserve, the bond market has very clear thoughts about where interest rates ought to be going. Our media production team includes Brian Allison, John Fokey, Montana Johnson, Drew Johnstead, Gary O'Keefe, and Charlton Thorpe. Alex Simpson is the manager of media production. I'm Kai Rizdahl. We will see you tomorrow, everybody. This is APM.
3: 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Production engineer Nathan Taylor and program director Marty Scarborough make sure our programs are ready to air. I'm KASU station manager Mark Smith, and I'm proud to lead the KASU team. 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
16: Live from NPR News in Washington, I'm Ryland Barton. White House Press Secretary Karoline Leavitt will be departing her role at the end of the month. In an online post, President Trump says it's so she can spend more time with her family. He says she'll now be one of his top outside advisors. Leavitt is 28 years old and was the youngest White House press secretary in history. Two media organizations are suing President Trump over his subscription service, offering early access to his Truth Social posts. NPR's Bobby Allen reports the suit claims the service violates the First Amendment and asks a court to block it.
17: The Intercept and the Freedom of the Press Foundation are suing Trump and White House officials, alleging that the service known as Truth API is illegal. For up to $100,000 a month, the offering provides banks and other investors with faster access to Trump's often market-moving social media posts, where the president makes announcements about economic policy, the war in Iran, and other matters. Trump media officials say so far 10 customers have signed up. The suit claims the service is, quote, extraordinary, corrupt, and unconstitutional. The suit argues selling early access to the president's posts violates the First Amendment's guarantee of equal public access to the president's statements. Trump's media company said monetizing social media data is not unusual, adding that the president created the platform as a, quote, uncancelable haven for free speech. Bobby Allen, NPR News.
16: ICE is planning to purchase high-tech gloves that deliver electric shocks to people they're trying to detain. Immigrant rights advocates are concerned. NPR's Meg Anderson has more on how they work.
18: They shock you. So it looks just like a black glove, but it's got a little button on the wrist. And when that glows blue, it's activated and delivers an electric shock when it touches skin. It's sort of like a taser, except there are no prongs that come out and break the skin. But it is clearly painful.
19: Yeah.
18: The Instagram page for Compliant Technologies is filled with videos of police officers being subjected to the glove in demonstrations. Most of them grimace or yell and fall to the ground.
16: NPR's Meg Anderson reporting. The Justice Department filed criminal charges today against a hate group researcher who used to work at the Southern Poverty Law Center. As NPR's Jude Joffe Block reports, this is the latest development in the DOJ's case against the civil rights organization.
20: Heidi Byrick is an expert in white supremacist hate groups and used to direct Southern Poverty Law Center's intelligence project, which used paid informants to track extremist groups. The Justice Department has accused the organization and Byrick of making improper payments of millions of dollars to informants through fictitious companies. Byrick's attorney, Michael Proctor, said in a statement that Byrick is innocent, the case is politically motivated, and that she was targeted because of, quote, her important work combating hate groups and extremists. Federal officials said Byrick was arrested Wednesday, but her lawyer disputed that and said she voluntarily appeared in court to fight the charges. Jude Joffe Block, NPR News.
16: Wall Street finished just shy of a record today after several AI stocks reported better growth. This is NPR. Severe storms struck the Midwest today, causing tornadoes, heavy rains, and flash flooding. First responders in

0: Colleagues notice that when different layers of plasma move past one another at different speeds, they generate subtle disturbances that grow into large swirling vortices. This turbulence occurs on the edges of magnetic features on the solar surface, which are pretty much everywhere. These vortices may help fuel explosive solar events that influence space weather and can impact satellites and power grids. Ari Daniel, NPR News.
1: A football player at Maumelle High School in Arkansas says he felt unusual movement inside his headgear following warm-ups last week. A 2-foot cottonmouth was discovered behind some padding in his helmet. The pit viper was so reluctant to exit the helmet that animal control officers had to submerge the helmet in water to force it out. It was released in a wooded area. I'm Rylan Barton, and you're listening to NPR News from Washington.
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3: 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I'm Sarah Schneider. 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
5: From NPR, this is Hidden Brain. I'm Shankar Vedantam. In 2009, British businessman Philip Davison Sebree was celebrating his wife's 50th birthday in the Maldives when he got a phone call. The caller asked for a business meeting the next day at 8 a.m. Philip explained that that would be a little difficult, seeing as he was 4,500 miles away from work on vacation. "What are you doing away at a time like this?" the voice at the other end of the line shouted. "Your company is in liquidation." Philip thought it was a joke in poor taste. In an interview with Wales Online, he recalled that the caller assured him that it was no joking matter. Here's what happened. A British government agency had reported the demise of Philip's 134-year-old engineering company, Taylor & Sons. The government agency, known as Companies House, serves as a kind of registrar for British businesses. It said that Taylor & Sons, created in 1875, was being shut down. Turns out, a government clerk had made a typo. The company that was going out of business was Taylor & Son in Manchester, not Taylor & Sons in Wales. Philip felt sick. His company had been doing well. It had some 250 employees. Within days, he later said in that interview with Wales Online, his contracts dried up. Orders were cancelled. Creditors demanded to be paid. The government agency did correct the mistake after some days, but a debt spiral had taken hold. In time, Taylor & Sons actually did go out of business. Not all errors are so consequential, but some are deadly, and many have unpredictable effects. Wouldn't we all prefer that governments, organizations, and companies avoid making mistakes altogether? That's an understandable response. But it turns out that demanding no errors might be the biggest mistake of all. Flaws, flubs, and fallacies. This week on Hidden Brain. To err is human. When people work on things, mistakes are inevitable. This is true in our personal lives, in our workplaces, and at the level of public policy. Not all mistakes are created equal, though. Some failures are trivial, while others can be disastrous. At Harvard Business School, Amy Edmondson studies how failures come about and what we can do about them. She has surprising insights into how organizations and people should think about the mistakes they make. Amy Edmondson, welcome to Hidden Brain.
6: Thank you so much for having me.
5: Amy, as a young scientist working on your first major research project, you spent months

0: It's collecting data from doctors and nurses at two local hospitals. The stakes here were high. I understand that you were tracking medical mistakes?
1: Yes, we call them adverse drug events. So that is when something bad happens to a patient that is deemed caused by human error. And so I would get a phone call from one of the physicians in the study who would say, there's just been an event, and so we're going to take a look at what happened. And so I would hop on my bike and ride down to the hospital, and I'd find myself in a conference room, and we would then sit around and hear from the perspective of different people who may have touched or been aware of the adverse event. And we try to truly understand what happened. So for instance, in one case, there was a patient that received a drug called lidocaine, and they were supposed to get a drug called heparin. Now, the two drugs were labeled similarly, and they were in the same location, even though they do very different things. Now, in this case, the lidocaine would not hurt the patient, but the absence of heparin might have led to real harm. It didn't. So these adverse events didn't always involve harm, but they always involved at least the potential for harm.
0: Now, you became aware that some teams at these hospitals were making more errors, more mistakes than others. But besides tracking mistakes, you also were examining how teams functioned, and you found that some teams functioned better than others. Tell me about the components of teamwork that you measured.
1: Well, I used a classic team survey called the Team Diagnostic Survey, and it measured such things as the quality of interpersonal relationships in the team, the team's own self-assessment of how well they were performing, the team's assessment of whether and the degree to which they had the resources they need to do their job well, especially interested in their assessment of the leadership of the team and how good was that leadership. And these are a set of factors that had been previously, you know, recognized as important to team effectiveness.
0: And you were also looking at how much people cared about their work and whether people felt like everyone was pulling their fair share of the weight.
1: Yes, and I think that assessment is partly captured in the quality of relationships measure. But there also was the measures of their satisfaction with the work, how happy they were in their job. And all of these measures tend to travel together. So in a good team, in a well-led team, they tend to be high on all of these factors. In a not good team, they're low on all of these factors.
0: So you now have two sets of data, information on high-performing teams versus low-performing teams, and information on teams that make few mistakes or lots of mistakes. I mean, it seems quite obvious what the answer is going to be, but what was your intuition about how the quality of teams would relate to the mistakes that teams were making?
1: Well, my intuition was that better teamwork would lead to fewer mistakes or, you know, adverse events for patients. This just makes sense. And the more I understood about the nature of patient care in a hospital, the more I realized how interdependent it was. First of all, it's 24/7 operations, so there's shift handoffs. And second of all, most patients are seen by multiple different caregivers through the course of their stay. And so the quality of the coordination and the collaboration ought to really determine the degree to which high quality care is given. So of course, I expected better teams would have fewer adverse events or mistakes.
0: So the day comes when you're ready to analyze all of the data. You have a small computer disk with all the medication errors made by each team. Paint me a picture of what happened that day, Amy.
1: Well, I synced up the data on the disk with the data that I already had on the team properties in my computer and started to run the statistical analysis to connect those two data sources. And I just ran some simple correlations, and I saw right away that the p-value, which indicates, you know, whether or not the finding is statistically significant, I saw that the p-value indicated that my data were statistically significant. So I was very excited. And then I looked more closely, leaning into the screen, and I realized that the sign was in the wrong direction. In other words, instead of seeing a relationship between good teamwork and low error rates, the statistical significance was saying there was a relationship between good teamwork and high error rates.
0: How could that possibly be, Amy?
1: Well, that was my question. And I sat there. I think I froze. I was upset and I was scared. And so I sat there looking at it. And my first reaction was, I must have made a mistake. I must have put the data in incorrectly. So I walked very carefully through everything I'd done. I redid it. And nope, maybe my hypothesis had been a mistake, but I had not made a kind of data entry mistake. And so there I was, staring at it again and again, puzzled. This just can't be true, right? It can't be that better teams with higher quality relationships, more able and willing to collaborate effectively, to coordinate clearly, could have more, not fewer, adverse drug events. And I suddenly had a thought, you know, maybe better teams don't make more mistakes. Maybe they're more able and willing to report them. And I suddenly remembered that I had inserted an extra question that wasn't in the original survey that is stated as follows. If you make a mistake in this unit, it's held against you and it's rated on a 7-point scale from, you know, not at all to a great deal. And it turned out that that single item was profoundly, significantly correlated with the actual error rates. So that meant that when people agreed with this item, that making a mistake would not be held against you, the error rates were higher. That's not, you know, a perfect proof, but it certainly suggested that there was something in the climate of the team that would make it easier to speak up about and report error.
0: So you hired a research assistant to actually go to the hospital and observe firsthand how teams at the hospital were functioning, testing this hypothesis that better teams, in fact, were more willing to report the mistakes, and that's why they were showing up as having committed greater numbers of mistakes. What did the research assistant find?
1: Well, first of all, I think it's important to point out that I did not tell him what the survey data said, nor what the error data said. He only knew that there was a study of error going on. And I said, I just want your impression of what it's like to work in these units. I want you to observe them. I want you to interview them when they're on breaks and just, you know, learn as much as you can about these different work environments. And off he went. And after a week or so, he came back. He said, you know, they really are very different places to work. Some of them, he said, his words, were just far more open. And others, he said, again, his words, were authoritarian in nature. In some units, people would say things like, if you make a mistake in this unit, you get treated like a 2-year-old or you get put on trial. So you really don't want to have made one. Or the nurse manager, who is essentially the boss of the unit, if you're a nurse, would get angry and treat you badly. In other units, even though they're only maybe across the hall or up a floor or two, he found people saying things like, well, in this unit, it's really easy to talk about mistakes because of what's at stake. You know, patients' health is at stake. So, of course, you're never afraid to speak up and you're never afraid to tell the nurse manager about what you see.
0: I'm wondering how this insight started to change your thinking about the nature of mistakes and failure, Amy.
1: Well, to begin with, I realized you can't learn from mistakes that aren't reported. When we think about organizations and teams and the goal of learning from mistakes and learning from failures, job one is to make sure we're actually talking about them honestly and openly. And so that started me thinking that maybe there are differences in work environments in what I called then interpersonal climate. And if the interpersonal climate differs, that would have real implications for people's ability to learn from mistakes and failures.
0: Amy was starting to see that errors and failure are not always signals of disaster and dysfunction. When we come back, why failures are not created equal, how to tell them apart, and what we should do about different kinds of failure. 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I'm Shankar Vedantam. 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
3: We're off to Switzerland and the Beaulieu Theater for the next stop on our European music tour. The exceptional Lausanne Chamber Orchestra is led by its artistic director, Renaud Capucin, in an overture by Mozart and Haydn's London Symphony, and Igor Levit is soloist in Mozart's Piano Concerto No. 21. I'm Jan Weller. I hope you'll be listening.
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5: 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And from BritBox, from the world of Jane Austen and the Other Bennet Sister to the rolling Yorkshire hills and A Woman of Substance, BritBox is committed to helping viewers find their next escape. 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And from the estate of Joan B. Kroc, whose bequest serves as an enduring investment in the future of public radio, and seeks to help NPR produce programming that meets the highest standards of public service in journalism and cultural expression.
0: This is Hidden Brain. I'm Shankar Vedantam. When airline pilots make grave mistakes, planes crash and people can die. When surgeons make mistakes, patients can bleed out on the operating table or have the wrong limb amputated. When you leave something in the oven too long, no one dies, but you'll have to eat burnt cinders for dinner. There is a reason parents, teachers, managers, and chefs try so hard to stamp out errors. Mistakes are costly, unpleasant, and dangerous. At Harvard Business School, Amy Edmondson studies the science of mistakes. She's discovered that we make a big mistake when we lump all failures into the same bucket. Amy, if you told the average leader of a company that you could completely eliminate all mistakes at her company, she would probably be ecstatic. But you say that we're making a mistake in the way we think about mistakes. Why is it problematic to try to completely eliminate all failure?
1: You said it at the outset, to err is human. We are fallible human beings, and we will always make mistakes. I don't mean we'll make mistakes all the time, but there is always the possibility that a mistake will occur. So a better approach is to think about how can we be set up to catch and correct mistakes before they cause harm.
0: And in some ways, from the hospital study that you were mentioning to me earlier, when you send a signal that failure is not going to be tolerated, what happens then is not that the failure stops, but that the failure stops being reported.
1: Exactly. It's one of these profound insights that I think way too few leaders or even just people in families recognize, that when you insist that we must have, you know, error-free performance or error-free lives, the main thing that happens is not that error goes away, it's that you stop hearing about it.
0: There's another approach to failure. In some ways, this is the polar opposite to the first approach. And this idea is popular, or at least used to be very popular, among tech entrepreneurs in Silicon Valley. And this was to celebrate failure. Fail fast, fail early was the motto. Was this a better approach than leaders telling employees that failure was unacceptable?
1: I don't think it's possible to say one is better than the other. They are better for different contexts. So the fail fast, fail often is a fantastic approach for a laboratory or for an R&D group. The, you know, let's adhere to the highest possible standards and try our very best to get everything right is how we want to run an operating theater.
0: Right. If you're running an airline company, I'm not sure you want to tell your pilots, fail fast, fail often.
1: Of course not. Imagine being the head of a factory making Toyota automobiles who decides, let's fail fast today. No, no, no, no.
0: So rather than a blanket rejection of failure or a blanket Embrace of Failure, you say that we need to stop treating all mistakes as if they are the same. And you cite the social scientist Sim Sitkin, who once made the case for something he called intelligent failures. What are intelligent failures, Amy?
1: Intelligent failures are the undesired results of forays into new territory that are driven by a hypothesis and are as small as possible. And so in a sense, an intelligent failure is an experiment that didn't produce the result you had truly wanted it to produce.
0: In some ways, what that implies then is that intelligent failures are almost always failures that take place on the frontiers of knowledge or discovery.
1: Yes. So there's two kinds of frontiers. One is the frontier of knowledge or discovery in that we're talking about a place where no one has been before. And the other is the frontier that's just new for you. Let's say you pick up a new hobby. You decide to take a ceramics class. That's new territory for you, and you can expect some intelligent failures along the way, even if it's not new to the world.
0: I want to come back and talk at greater length about intelligent failure later in our conversation. You have a series of very useful insights into how people and organizations can use intelligent failure as an engine for growth and discovery. But it may be helpful before we do that to be able to spot two other kinds of failure. These are the kinds of failure we should, in fact, do our best to stamp out. Now, the first can superficially look like intelligent failure because these failures can also take place while people are engaged in complex tasks on the frontiers of human knowledge and discovery. In 2003, the space shuttle Columbia broke apart upon re-entry into Earth's atmosphere, killing the seven astronauts aboard. You conducted an in-depth analysis of what happened to the Columbia when it broke apart, and it was something that you ended up calling a complex failure. Tell me the story of what happened, Amy.
1: Well, the shuttle had completely combusted on re-entry into the Earth's atmosphere on February 1st, 2003. And it was later determined that the reason for that is something called a foam strike. Now, what happens is to get the shuttle out beyond the Earth's atmosphere, it takes off with the help of a solid rocket booster. And that has the energy to bring it out into space. And that is surrounded by insulating foam. And occasionally little bits of that insulating foam would break off just because of the pressure of the launch. And sometimes those little bits strike the shuttle and make little dents, you know, just little nuisance problems that would lead to maintenance later on to fix them up. But in this case, there was a rather large piece of foam that dislodged and hit the shuttle on a delicate spot, the leading edge of the wing. And so it unfortunately made a larger hole, a hole the size of a human head. Now, a hole that size in the shuttle, as it re-entered the Earth's atmosphere, allowed all the hot gases of the atmosphere in and led to instant combustion.
0: Now, tell me a little bit about what happened in the days leading up to the launch, because at least in retrospect, when people went back and did the investigation, they tried to, you know, follow the breadcrumbs and ask, could we have known what was going to happen before it actually happened?
1: Well, in this case, unlike the even more famous Challenger incident, no one had any worries leading up to the launch, which was January 16th, 2003. But on January 17th, the day after the launch, an engineer named Rodney Rocha was looking at the launch video, and he saw just a grainy speck on the screen that bothered him. And because he thought that grainy speck might be a foam strike. And the very fact that he couldn't really make out what it was, but the very fact that he could see a speck at all suggested to him that the chunk, if it were a foam strike, it might be big enough to do real damage rather than just create a nuisance and a maintenance problem. And so that worried him. Now, that was about 15 days before reentry. So theoretically, NASA had 15 days to kind of figure out whether there had been a real problem, and if so, whether there was an alternate plan to the simple reentry that was part of the schedule. You know, in other words, could they find out, A, is there really a problem? And then B, if so, is there anything we could do about it in that 15-day window? But unfortunately, Rocha and his immediate colleagues were never able to get senior managers at NASA to take the problem seriously, to really believe that there was a problem.
0: Was this partly because there had been other foam strikes that turned out to be fairly minimal, you know, routine maintenance kinds of issues?
1: Exactly. So unfortunately, people at NASA had learned to equate the foam strikes that did happen with just maintenance. They're not a safety risk, but they had had so many of these little tiny foam strikes that they didn't think it was worth looking into.
0: And in some ways, this is sort of understandable, even though in retrospect, we know this was a mistake. I mean, if for years shuttles have been returning safely despite these foam strikes, it's quite understandable how people could have become blasé to them.
1: It's completely understandable. Their own experience had taught them that it was fine. I have enormous empathy for everyone who was a part of that shuttle program who believed it to be fine, because I'm that way too. I'm a fallible human being who overly trusts my prior experience and often fails to be curious enough about, well, maybe this one's different. Ooh, let me look into it. Let me see what I can learn. So it's tragic, but there are no bad guys here.
0: You point out that complex failures are often not the result of one big cause, but rather a number of small factors that line up perfectly in this perfect storm, as you called it. I understand that in the healthcare arena, these kind of complex failures are sometimes called the Swiss cheese model of failure. Explain that term for me, Amy, and explain how you use this analogy to analyze a case in which a young patient received a dangerous overdose of morphine.
1: That's right. And the Swiss cheese metaphor comes from an error theorist named James Reason from the UK. And he uses this metaphor of Swiss cheese to try to explain the notion of complex failures. He says, you know, when your cheese has air bubbles in it, those are in a sense defects in the cheese, but they're not problematic until they line up and make a tunnel. Just rarely happens, but when it happens, then the error goes all the way through. So in the case of this morphine overdose, I was able to analyze seven factors contributing to the accident. So to begin with, there had been an overflow in the intensive care unit where most post-surgical patients go, and this boy had just had surgery. So he was sent to the regular medical floor, which has less specialized staff. So that's one factor. Now, that by itself would not lead to this kind of overdose. But unfortunately, there was a brand new nurse right out of school who was assigned to take care of him. And then there was an infusion pump that's used to deliver this pain medication, and it happened to be located in a rather dark corner, making it a little harder to see. And the nurse also hadn't done this kind of programming before, so he asked for a colleague to help. She stopped by to help, but she didn't do her calculations independently. She just looked over his shoulder and verified his. And then finally, the medication label was printed badly by IT and a little difficult to read. So that contributed to them not able to determine the concentration of the drug exactly right. And so all of those holes in the Swiss cheese lined up and let this overdose go through. Fortunately, it was noticed very quickly and they called the physician and instantly delivered a drug to help correct the error. But it's the kind of story that is unfortunately common in healthcare, but especially in any complex system.
0: And in some ways, Amy, it points out to me the importance of allowing people to speak up about problems that they're seeing and also to take a systemic view of problems rather than looking for, you know, the smoking gun approach to problems.
1: That's absolutely right. And our tendency is to look for that smoking gun. Like our brains are used to looking for the single cause, the small part that broke, rather than to back up and see how the parts are relating to each other and coming together in a way that created the failure or created the flaw. And it's a discipline to sort of realize that there's multiple factors. And in order to prevent complex failures, speaking up is essential. People need to know that their voices are welcome, because all you have to do is catch and correct one of the many factors, and you've prevented the failure.
0: It is possible to implement procedures that ensure that errors are caught and corrected early. Tell me how this is done by the carmaker Toyota.
1: Toyota is one of the best examples of doing this well, and probably the best practice that is maybe even the most famous of the Toyota production system is something called the Andon cord. And that is a literal cord that any team member is encouraged to pull whenever they see something wrong, or even more importantly, whenever they see something that might be wrong. Now, many people think once you pull the cord, the line instantly stops. It doesn't. When you pull the cord, what happens is that a team leader comes quickly over and says, "What do you see?" And you explain. And the two of you together diagnose what's happening. And most of the time, it turns out that you can either fix it or recognize that there wasn't a real problem and the line keeps going. But one out of 12 times, there is a real problem there. The line will stop and it won't start again until that problem is fixed. So that prevents the complex failure of some small problem moving on downstream, and we're pouring good money after bad at that point.
0: Because when you stop the assembly line, when you're stopping production, it is costly. But I guess in the long run, the benefit is that the production becomes a higher quality production. And over time, you're starting to stamp out more and more mistakes.
1: Exactly. So it's absolutely costly in the short term. If the line stops for a minute, that is literally the loss of one car sale. So you are allowing a frontline associate to cost the company several thousand dollars anytime they wish. And of course, as your question suggested, they understand that this is money well spent. This is not a cost, this is an investment. Because every time we can stamp out small problems along the way, we are less at risk for producing anything less than a perfect car with high quality that will serve that customer well for years and years.
0: We've talked about intelligent failures and complex failures. In some ways, at the bottom of your taxonomy of failures are what you call basic failures. You encountered one of these failures when you went sailing a few years ago. Tell me what happened, Amy.
1: Well, I had signed up for an alumni regatta at Harvard. And when I got there, I realized, kind of to my horror, that everybody else there was about 2 years out of school, not several decades as I was. But that was okay. I can do it. I'm a good sailor. I'll do the best I can. So off I went, and I was thrilled to not come in dead last in the first race. After the second race, there was a break where all the boats go back to the dock before the regatta continues. The dock was dead downwind, which means that if you're in a sailboat, the boom on the sailboat holding up the sail is as far out as it can possibly go. And if you're dead downwind and the wind shifts even just a little bit, the boom is at risk of flying over to the other side. So any experienced sailor, and I am an experienced sailor, knows that. So we all know that when you're heading dead downwind, you had better be vigilant because you are at risk. Now, in the Charles River where this regatta was, the wind is notoriously shifty. But the race was over. We're just heading into the shore. So I'm chatting with my crew, a little bit relaxed. And all of a sudden, the boom flies across the boat with a little wind shift, knocks me out. Next thing you know, I'm in the freezing cold Charles River.
0: Oh, my God. You got knocked overboard.
1: I got knocked overboard. It's early May. The water is probably 40 degrees. Fortunately, my crew, who's a fantastic sailor, quickly turns the boat around to come get me. I climb in the back, the stern of the boat, and then I just see it, all the blood everywhere in the hull that's coming out of my head. So it led to 9 stitches in the side of my head, and it was a basic failure. It was a small moment of inattention, looking away, not paying attention, just being overly casual when, in a sense, I'm operating dangerous machinery.
0: And in some ways, I think what I hear you say is that the situations in which we tell ourselves, you know, I can do this in my sleep, these are the situations in which basic failures can often happen.
1: That's exactly right. Anytime you hear yourself or someone else saying, oh, I can do this in my sleep, watch out. You can't.
0: I understand that a simple tool like a checklist can be very effective when it comes to preventing basic errors. We've actually talked about the power of checklists on an earlier episode of Hidden Brain. You've pointed out, Amy, that sort of just having a checklist is not enough. You actually have to do it mindfully.
1: Right.
0: And you described the story of an airline crash that took place some years ago. Tell me the story of what happened.
1: So it was a freezing cold January morning in Washington, D.C., and Air Florida Flight 90 was headed for Fort Lauderdale, back home, I guess. And unfortunately, they crashed into the Potomac River. Why did that happen? Well, it turns out, yes, they used the checklist. And most of our listeners are probably aware that the checklist includes the item anti-ice. When the first officer said, as part of the checklist, anti-ice, the captain said, habitually off. It's Air Florida. I think most of their flights would not be using the anti-ice machinery. The first officer went on to the next item on the checklist. That was a tiny but crucial and catastrophic mistake that led to this terrible failure.
0: Because in fact, you did want to de-ice the wings before taking off on that very cold day in Washington, D.C.
1: That's exactly right. You wanted to de-ice the wings and take the time that is required to do that to have a safe takeoff.
0: Amy's work on how to generate fewer basic and complex failures makes sense. We all want to see fewer errors in hospitals and in space shuttle missions. When we come back, in a world where failure is generally stigmatized, how to get people and organizations to do the hard thing, systematically identify places where they can fail intelligently. You're listening to Hidden Brain. I'm Shankar Vedantam. 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
0: This is Hidden Brain. I'm Shankar Vedantam. Amy Edmondson studies the science of failure. She's the author of Right Kind of Wrong, The Science of Failing Well. In her research, she has found that we make a mistake when we lump all mistakes into the same bucket. There are indeed many kinds of failure that we should actively try to stamp out. But taking an axe to all mistakes ignores the fact that some failures are actually useful. They are what Amy and her colleagues call intelligent failures. Amy, you found that intelligent failures happen in very specific circumstances. The first is that the failure happens in new and uncharted territory. I understand that you spoke to a prominent chemist, Jennifer Heemstra, and like many scientists, she does work on the frontiers of knowledge. I mean, she's trying to discover things that we don't know already. What did she tell you about what failure looks like in her lab?
1: Well, she has a wonderful way of leading her very thriving laboratory. She tells her students and young scientists, we're going to fail all day. And she says failure is a part of science. And of course, she's right. And what she means is if we are on the leading edge of our field, and that's where we hope to be, we're going to have some very smart, well-informed hypotheses, but many, if not most of them, in fact, in her view, 90% of them will end in failure. They will have been wrong. But each of those failures is in itself an important discovery. It lets them know what didn't work so that they can then quickly rethink and try the next one and hope that that might work.
0: In some ways, it's like, you know, wandering around in a dark room with your arms outstretched and you're searching for the door, you know, and each sort of stab in the dark, you know, might not give you the door handle, but it tells you where the door handle is not. And eventually, if you make a sufficient number of failures, you're likely to eventually find the door handle.
1: I think that's a wonderful image. And you can take that image into so many different aspects of your life, you know, whether that's finding a life partner or innovating in how you do your work or in the kitchen trying a new dish. And eventually you'll find that door handle.
0: You say that blind dates are examples of intelligent failure because such failures are inherently unpredictable. What do you mean by this?
1: If you are looking for a partner, particularly, let's say, a blind date, whether from, you know, a mutual friend or an app, you go out and you're going to meet someone for the first time. There's no real way to know for sure in advance whether this is going to be thumbs up or thumbs down. There is an opportunity here. You hope to meet someone and get along with them. You've done as much as you can to figure out whether this is a viable possibility. And so off you go. And if it's a failure, it's an intelligent failure.
0: I understand that you know a couple of people in your own family who courted this kind of failure. Tell me the story of your mom, Mary, and her friend, Bill.
1: Well, so my mother grew up in New York City in the same neighborhood as a boy named Bill. They were good friends, and they just stayed in touch even after they went off to college. My mother went to an all-women's college called Vassar. Bill was then an all-male college called Princeton, and he had a friend and named Frank, and he said, Bill thought it would be fun for my mother to come down on one of these weekends that were organized with dances and so forth. And he said, you know, Mary, why don't you come? I think you'll like this guy. So my mother came and spent the whole weekend at Princeton, and she had a terrible time. She didn't like him one bit. He drank too much. He was too forward. She wished she had stayed home at Vassar doing her homework. So it was a failure. It might not have been intelligent, but it was a failure. Then, fast forward a year or so, and Bill says, I have a friend I want you to meet. And she's thinking, no way. And he says, no, really. I really think you're going to like this guy. He's the brother of a woman I'm dating, and I really, really want you to meet him. And my mother, probably intuiting the strategy of small losses, agreed to meet this other guy for a drink, right? Not a weekend away, but a drink. And lo and behold, this new guy named Bob and Mary hit it off right away, really liked each other, had a great deal in common, and they ultimately married, and those are my parents.
0: Wow. And you can see how the intelligent failure in the first date in some ways prompted your mom to do something very smart in the second date, which is to limit the size of the potential failure. So instead of spending a whole weekend with Bob, she met Bob for a drink. Can you talk about how this is also one of the markers of intelligent failure, which is you try to make the failure as small as you possibly can?
1: It's so important that we minimize the waste. It's, you know, how much time, how many resources, you know, how much of an investment do you have to make in an unknown outcome to get the information you need to then go forward?
0: And of course, in a non-personal domain, you can see how organizations might be able to put this insight into practice. If you're training pilots, for example, maybe the smart thing is not to put them in a plane on day one, but to put them in a simulator.
1: Exactly. Don't give them 200 living passengers who are depending on their skill to land the plane safely. Put them in the simulator. And in fact, you can give them all sorts of incredibly challenging scenarios and see how they do.
0: Can you think of any other domains, Amy, where organizations can try and help people fail, but fail small rather than fail big?
1: Well, in every organization, the research and development group is trying to develop new products and services that will, in the future, be the source of revenue. And you have experiments. You say, well, maybe this will work. Maybe they'll like this. Maybe this technology will work. And you're more often than not, you're having failures. But you're mitigating the risk of customers thinking badly of you because you're having a failure, because you're having it in the R&D department, not out in the marketplace.
0: A third marker of intelligent failure is that we have a very clear goal in mind. And a vivid example of this comes from the inventor Thomas Edison. Tell me about his intelligent failure, or rather his intelligent failures, Amy.
1: Thomas Edison was dogged in his pursuit of the inventions that he knew or he believed were possible and he knew could really change lives. So he's, of course, credited with inventing the incandescent light bulb. And he tried literally thousands of different materials and techniques that one after another, they didn't work. They had all sorts of problems, but he didn't give up. He just kept going. And when a lab assistant, I think, attempting to be supportive, said, gosh, all these failures must be very hard for you, sir. He responded, failures? I haven't failed. I've just found 10,000 ways that don't work.
0: Yeah, so this is the very definition of intelligent failure here.
1: Yeah, he completely understood the concept of intelligent failure. You have a goal, you've done your homework, you've used the knowledge you have from your prior experiences, from available literature, from, you know, everything you can get your hands on. And then you reach that point where there is no way to go forward other than by trying it out, acting, having an experiment. And then lo and behold, again, you were wrong. But fortunately, you're wrong behind closed doors, or you're wrong at a small scale. You know, you haven't caused real harm. You haven't blown anything up.
0: Another factor involved in intelligent failures is something you alluded to a second ago, Amy, and that is that we have done our homework. What does this term mean?
1: Well, it means different things in different contexts. If you're a scientist hoping to make an important discovery and publish in a journal, it's about being up to date on the most recent research so that you're really in new territory. If you're going on a blind date with a friend of a friend, you have asked that friend, well, tell me about this person, right? What do they like to do? You've found out as much as you can before agreeing to go spend time with them.
0: You mentioned the work of the chemist Jen Heemstra a little while ago. She and her team really did their homework when searching for a way forward to isolate nucleic acids. Can you explain what they were trying to do and what they did?
1: Well, they were trying to get RNA, the double-stranded helix of RNA, to separate. And they tried various different reagents, which didn't work. And each of these experiments that fail is a disappointment. And yet, they doggedly continued. Then this young scientist named Steve Knudsen in her lab went to the literature and found a rather obscure paper from the 1960s. And it was talking about a reagent called glyoxal. And because of the properties of glyoxal, Steve hypothesized that it might work in their goal to separate the strands of RNA. And lo and behold, it worked.
0: You mentioned something else a second ago as well, which I think is really germane here, which is that you need a really strong stomach to tolerate repeated failures, because if you don't have that capacity, it's very difficult to practice intelligent failures.
1: Yes, and you could think of that as a part of wisdom and a part of building character, is that ability to withstand the setbacks that are just ordinary parts of our jobs, they're parts of our lives, and it's essential to appreciate how necessary they are, especially if you are trying to pursue great things, if you're trying to make a contribution, if you're trying to live a full life. You have to learn to reframe the setbacks as necessary, as part of being human, and not as bad, I don't like it, to, oh, that's disappointing, but it's okay.
0: Yeah, I've discovered 5,999 ways that
1: right.
0: You cannot build a light bulb, that these are all discoveries, not failures.
1: Yeah, I mean, if Edison was sincere, and I'm going to believe that he was, he truly had learned how to think of each and every one of those failures as valuable information, right? As true discoveries in their own right. So that kind of cheerful attitude can seem Pollyanna-ish, but I disagree, right? I think it's actually scientifically valid.
0: And perhaps a larger lesson is that many companies and many individuals should be seeking out intelligent failures more often.
1: I think especially, you know, once you're an adult and once you have maybe some success or some area of expertise, it is so tempting to want to avoid failures at all costs, right? To not want to get anything wrong. So that would lead you to basically close yourself off from adventure, right? To not pick up a new sport or make new friends or pick up a hobby or shift careers in some way that might be meaningful but scary to you. So, but then if you have a framework that says, well, it may not go well right away, but it will be an intelligent failure because, of course, I'm not supposed to be expert at that yet. And the goal will be to learn, right? So it helps you think, I think, a more productive and thoughtful way about new experiences so that you can welcome them rather than be reluctant to jump into them.
0: Amy Edmondson teaches at the Harvard Business School. She's the author of Right Kind of Wrong, The Science of Failing Well. Amy, thank you for joining me today on Hidden Brain.
1: Thank you so much for having me.
0: Hidden Brain is produced by Hidden Brain Media. 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Tara Boyle is our executive producer. I'm Hidden Brain's executive editor. Today, we say a heartfelt thank you to Hidden Brain producer Autumn Barnes, who's been with Hidden Brain since the launch of our independent media company in 2020. 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It's the episode titled, Making the Most of Your Mistakes. I'm Shankar Vedantam. 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
9: This hour, chamber music inspired by the sounds of Brazil and its neighbors. Fragments of a milonga from Uruguay, the choro from Brazil, music from Paraguay, and the Argentinian tango, Andean music from Peru, Bolivia, and Ecuador. Canções da América. From APM American Public Media, this is Performance Today. I'm Valerie Kaler. The Fry Street Quartet commissioned this piece from Brazilian composer Clarice Assad, and we'll hear them play it in concert in New York.

0: Live from NPR News in Washington, I'm Ryland Barton. Attorney General Todd Blanche says the plan to launch an anti-weaponization fund to compensate people the Trump administration says were hurt by the Biden Justice Department is now dead. NPR's Carrie Johnson reports the idea prompted bipartisan outrage on Capitol Hill.
1: Todd Blanche says there's no infrastructure for the nearly $1.8 billion fund, no commissioners, and no transfer of money from the Treasury. President Trump touted the fund as a way to help his supporters who face charges, including for storming the U.S. Capitol on January 6th. Blanche addressed the question with reporters at the DOJ.
2: He feels very strongly that he would want to make them whole, as do I, but it will not be through the anti-weaponization fund.
1: January 6th defendants and other Trump allies already have filed separate legal claims with the Justice Department, seeking money for the ways they say the DOJ harmed them. Carrie Johnson, NPR News, Washington.
0: The leader of the World Health Organization says new U.S. guidelines reducing the number of childhood vaccinations and spacing out others are not backed by science and could leave kids vulnerable to preventable diseases. NPR's Duri Buscarin reports.
3: During a press conference in Geneva, WHO Director General Dr. Tedros Adhanom Ghebreyesus says the evidence is unequivocal. Vaccines are safe.
4: Delaying vaccines or separating doses unnecessarily does not make vaccination safer and can leave children unprotected.
3: He says changes to immunization schedules should be backed by science, not political influence. The Trump administration released the new vaccine recommendations Monday in an executive order, saying the policy is intended to support, quote, maximal parental choice over childhood vaccines. Duri Buscarin, NPR News, Washington.
0: Fire managers in the Northwest are bracing for a storm system with possible thunderstorms and high winds. The weather could make wildfires grow quickly. NPR's Kirk Sigler reports forecasters are implementing fire weather watches.
5: This forecast is a good news, bad news situation. The storm could bring lightning and high winds to fan more fires, but possible rain and those winds could help blow out dense smoke that's been trapped in valleys here for weeks.
6: It is what it is. I don't let my daughter come out in it, but dog still has to get exercise, otherwise she's pain, so here we are.
5: In Idaho, Casey Mooney is taking her dog for a morning hike in the foothills above downtown Boise. A recent wildfire here was a close call for the city, but ended up just blackening the sagebrush and grasses in the popular trail system.
6: It's been hit and miss, better, worse, so we get out as early as we can and get home and get inside.
5: Into the AC before it hits 100 degrees again. Kirk Sigler, NPR News, Boise.
0: U.S. inflation slowed last month, suggesting higher oil and gas prices from the Iran war are only having a limited impact on the broader economy. It's NPR. The U.S. military is on track to pull all its forces out of Iraq by the end of September, marking the end of a presence that started in 2003. Washington and Baghdad agreed in 2024 to wind down operations against the Islamic State group. U.S. troops pulled out of most areas last year, but maintained a presence in the northern Kurdish region. The L.A. Lakers are being sold for a second time in a year for $12.5 billion. NPR has not confirmed that amount, but Steve Futterman reports that would be the most ever paid for a sports team.
7: They are considered one of the crown jewels of the NBA.
8: The Lakers repeat back-to-back titles.
7: The LA Lakers have won 17 championships, featuring some of the game's all-time greats, including Kobe Bryant, Kareem Abdul-Jabbar,